Alright, those last couple of songs were The Worst Taste in Music by the Radio Department, Margaret by Beach House, Crying Kiss by Tamarin, Messy Enough by the Radio Department, and Before We Begin by the Broadcast was the last song. The song that is currently playing is by the Belinda Butchers. Hope you guys are enjoying so far, and don't forget you're listening to Lost Planet Earth here on 104.1 FM.

Alright, we're halfway through our episode 49 of Lost on Planet Earth here on 104.1 FM KVQ LP Ventura. Those last couple of songs were Hi Baby by the Belinda Butchers, On Our Own by The Meeting Place, Fine Friend by Pale Saints, You've Got the Sun by You'll Never Get to Heaven, and Your Lips, My Mouth by Ariel. This next song right now is Plant Life by Autolux. Hope you guys are enjoying the show so far, and thank you for tuning in.

All right, we're at the end of the episode. Thank you so much for tuning in to Lost Planet Earth here on 104.1 FM. This was episode 49. Hope you guys enjoyed it. This concludes our little shoegaze episode. This last song is by Should, called Spangle. 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Enjoy this last song.

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We're going to have one from At the Drive-In to start off this week. We're going to play it from one of their earlier albums, not the one they got famous off of, but it's a really good album. It's my favorite song off of it, so I thought what better way to start this episode than with that.

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You just heard Shaking Hand Indecision by At the Drive-In, Decoder by Chinchilla, Crowned by Walleye, and lastly Hummingbirds by Knapsack. In our next section here, we're going to have this episode's only section full of newer releases, and we're going to start off with one from Hubble. It's definitely more shoegazy than a lot of the music we've played so far this week. And after that, we're going to have Straight Emo from Flowers for Emily, one of my favorite emo bands, and they just signed recently to Afira. And then we're gonna have one from Soccer, super cool Japanese emo band that I was lucky enough to see last year. And then we're gonna have a super underrated one, I feel like, from Burnside has a bunch of members in different kind of bigger bands like Final Resting Place, and they're super sonically different than a lot of music coming out recently, so that's why I really love them. But that's gonna be this next section here. So like I said at the start of it, up next we have one from Hubble.

Listen to Beats by Bruce, and you just heard Chrome by Hubble, Plus 44 by Flowers for Emily, 3 by Soccer, and lastly, Learn to Fly by Burnside. For the rest of the episode, we're going to kind of be transitioning into 90s and 2000s alternative, and we're going to start with one from the Juliana Theory. I'm not a huge fan of them, but I do really like this song that we're going to be playing, and it's my favorite by them. And then after that, we're going to have one from Butterfly Train. Butterfly Train is a super cool band that I found out kind of by accident. I don't really know how to describe them, so I'll just let you listen to them and come to your own conclusion about them. After that, we're going to have two very kind of monumental, influential bands for a lot of further future bands, and they're Texas is the Reason and Thursday, and that's going to be this next section here. But before that, we're actually going to start with one from Peterbilt. Peterbilt is a super underrated and underappreciated band from the early 2000s, late 90s kind of era, and I don't really know how to describe them. Their vocalist is very, like, atypical for the genre, I would say, but it's really cool, and because of that, I really like them. So I'm going to send it to that one from Peterbilt right now.

You're listening to Beats by Bruce, and you just heard Satellite Eyes by Peterbilt, Is Patience Still Waiting by The Juliana Theory, Blame Weight by Butterfly Train, and lastly, When Rock and Roll Was Just a Baby by Texas Is the Reason. In our final section of this week's episode, we're going to start off with one from Thursday before moving into two to close this one off, one from Hope's Fall and one from Seosin, two of my favorite bands of that kind of early 2000s metalcore that's being revived now with a lot of bands. A lot of bands nowadays are influenced by these two in particular, and both these albums that I'm playing them off of are some of my favorites of all time. But before those two, we're going to have one from the Dillinger Four. Before we get to that, though, up next we have Thursday.

0: This is KPPQ LP Ventura, and closing out this week's episode of Beats by Bruce, we had Concealer by Thursday, Somewhere South of Respect by Dillinger 4, The Far Pavilions by Hope's Fall, and lastly, Third Measurement and C by Seosin. And with that, that is it for this week's episode of Beats by Bruce. Thank you all so much for tuning in, and I hope to see you again next week.
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2: Welcome to the Donne Expanse edition of Donne del Mundo. With extensions and stretches in sounds, in mood and theme, in music from women worldwide, in our weekly showcase of global music by women. We start things off with music from the artist Dumama from her album Towards an Expanse, and that is released on Soundway Records. And we'll hear Layer After Layer and Tumbled Out. And she is a sonic poet and composer from South Africa's East Cape Province, based in Berlin, one of the few Uhadi players in the world, which is a Hossa bowed instrument with ancestral roots into an electroacoustic palette in the mix there. So that's what we start off with, and the title is quite appropriate, Towards an Expanse, the name of the album, starting off the Donne Expanse edition of Donne del Mundo. I'm your host, DJ Madam B. This is a Merging Arts production with more information, including playlist and archives at mergingarts.org.

Welcome back to the Donne Expanse edition of Donne del Mundo. I've been your host, DJ Madam B, with extensions and stretches in sounds, in mood and theme, in music from women worldwide on our weekly showcase of global music by women. We started off with music from the sonic poet and composer, Dumama. From her release, Towards an Expanse, we had heard Layer After Layer and Tumbled Out on Soundway Records. Then we heard two from Tanya Akanayaka from her release 16 Sri Lankan Piano Isles. That's on Naxos World through Arc Music. She's a Sri Lankan British producer and composer and pianist, connecting to the beautiful main island and over 100 small tropical isles of Sri Lanka. And each piece is an isle or tells the story and reflects a personal journey. And now we've transitioned to music from Mirnam Rastegari from her album Dislocated Pulse, that's self-released, with Kabuki and Busheri, or Bandari. Two from her. She is a New York City-based Persian musician who is a master of the Kamanche. Taking a dive into Persian psych rock, it's a raw, otherworldly sound, and that's where we're landing as we continue the Donne Expanse edition of Donne del Mundo, a Merging Arts production with more info at mergingarts.org.

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6: 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This is Emerging Arts production with more information, including playlists and archives at emergingarts.org. And we kick things off with music from Vilma Ya with an album called Loitsuiya Taikoi. And that in English is Spells and Magic. Quite appropriate and motivated me in putting this program together, this edition. So that's what we'll start off with. And Vilma Ya is a Finnish Karelian singer, composer, and fiddler with ancient stories using electronic music, taking the roots in operatic sounds and including vocal techniques like herding calls and yoik. So welcome again to the Trans World Spell Edition of Trans World Airwaves. Enjoy.

Welcome back to the Transworld Spell edition of Transworld Airwaves. I've been your host, DJ Madam B, and this edition is with Allure and Enchantment in Mood and Theme in Music Worldwide on this cross-cultural musical journey united in voices and rhythms. This is a Merging Arts production with more info at mergingarts.org. And we started things off with music from Vilma Ya, two from her. She is a Finnish Karelian singer, composer, and fiddler. From her release in English, it's Spells and Magic, and that's on Lordag and Yahili Records. We followed that up with music from Otava Yo off of their album Loud and Clear on Arc Music with Timonia and Tongue Twisters. Say those two together, that's certainly a tongue twister. They bring Russian folklore songs to broader modern-day audiences using acoustic instruments, including the unique Russian guzhli and a recreated Russian bagpipe with female vocalists from the folk ensemble Vasilia. Then we heard music from Nitlan off of their album Songs of the Shaman, and that's on Prophecy Productions. They're a Siberian duo who incorporate ritual dark global folk from the wildlands of Siberia. And then now we're hearing music from Brija Chimbul from her release Carry Them With Us, that's on Taktil, with in English I Am Disposed of Mirth and Banish the Giant of Doubt and Despair. She's a Scottish bagpipe player who focuses on the Great Highland Bagpipe and revived Scottish small pipes, giving us some trance atmospheres and instrumental folk traditions in the mix as well. So enjoy as we continue on the Transworld Spell edition of Transworld Airwaves.

She's a Helsinki-based percussionist with a background in styles from flamenco, Afro-Cuban, to Finnish folk, combining styles and forming hybrids with a Finnish exploration in the world of ancient spells and incantations that have enchanted her. Doesn't that fit well with our Transworld spell edition? And then a brief one, Violinen, from a Swedish duo of women, Ida Gilner on piano and voice and Levette Nord on violin. Together, they are Stolze Lieder, or Proud Poems, off of Queen of Word, a tribute to Anna Margolin, on Cacophone, then closing out with music from Zauge off of their album May the Devil's Ear Be Deaf on Parentheses Records. They're an experimental cross-cultural music duo based in Australia, consisting of Gorilla Poor on Comanche and Kichak Alto and voice and Brian O'Dwyer on drum kit. It's an unvarnished performance that balances on the edge of vulnerability and protection. So that closes things out as we're in a spell, the Transworld Spell Edition of Transworld Airwaves. I've been your host, DJ Madam B. It's been with allure and enchantment in rune and theme and music worldwide. And again, it's been a cross-cultural musical journey united in voices and rhythms. We want to thank all of the talented musicians around the world that have contributed their music to this edition of the program, and to you for listening and supporting their music.

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7: 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Show 44 is all about black soul, black music labels, and this is Stax, Isaac Hayes. Do your thing.

Two songs ago, we had William Bell's classic Born Under a Bad Sign. It was made famous by Buddy Guy. Then Eddie Floyd, Knock on Wood, that later became a disco hit. Now we got the Funky Chicken, Rufus Thomas, on Do the Push and Pull, Part 1.

That was Sam and Dave. Hold on, I'm coming. The classic, classic Stax record. It always reminds me of the Blues Brothers, but there also was a really cool 80s version by Aretha Franklin that you should check out as well. Super excited on Deeper Grooves, show 44, talking about black music labels. Tonight is specifically talking about Stax Records out of Memphis. Love that Memphis soul. We had Isaac Hayes, The Dramatics, Wendy Renee, Gene Knight, Linda Lindell, William Bell, Eddie Floyd, Rufus Thomas, and Sam Dave in set one. Coming up in set two, we got Frederick Knight, the Staple Singers, Johnny Taylor, Carla Thomas, the Barkays, Sir Mac Rice, Otis Redding, and we're going to end with the house band Booker T and the MGs on their huge hit, Green Onions. Stax is one of my favorite labels. Booker T and the MGs was one of the first racially integrated house bands of all time. Also, if you have not seen the Watts Stax documentary, it was basically a black Woodstock that happened in Watts in the late 60s, and I think it is a terrific movie. You should definitely check it out on YouTube or rent it or get the DVD. There's also audio CD or streaming platforms that has the audio of the program. All of the great Stax artists lineup are there for you to listen to at your convenience. And then we'll have you right here after the break in 60 seconds for more great soul music from label Stax. These days, I'm still at it, but now the hunt to curate is even bigger than ever. Every week, I go through hundreds of songs from all over the world, listening for that magic spark, the groove, the hook, the story that makes a track worth hearing twice. On top of that, artists, PR teams, and record labels send me their latest releases, hoping to land a spot on the show. I dig into each one, filtering through genres, eras, and styles to find the cuts that truly stand out. It's not just about what's new, it's about what's timeless, what connects, and what deserves a place in your personal soundtrack. Everything you hear has been handpicked, played, and replayed until I know it's ready for your ears. This is made by human, me, not machines, not algorithms, not AI, and I love to be able to curate that music just for you. And you can check that out on Deeper Grooves Rewind anytime you come to listen to these episodes.

Charles Frederick Knight. Pick him up, put him down. Now we got the Staple Singers, Pops, Mavis, and the girls on their huge 70s hit, Respect Yourself.

That is definitely good advice from the South. That was Johnny Taylor on his hit, Cheaper to Keeper. Now we got Carla Thomas, B-A-B-Y, baby.

That was a Jolly Taylor sandwich. We just had Who's Making Love. Now we got the Barqués on their huge instrumental hit, always gets the tailgates and the dance party started on Soul Vision.

0: Three songs ago, we had Sir Mac Rice with Miniskirt Mini. Then we had Otis Redding on Mr. Pitiful, followed by Booker T and the MGs, the house band for Stax, and that was their instrumental hit, Green Onions. As I did mention before, they were one of the first racially integrated bands, super historically significant there. Tonight has been Deeper Grooves, Show 44 with your host Cliff Beach, all about Stax Records out of Memphis. Really enjoyed tonight. Again, in set two, we have Frederick Knight, Staple Singers, Johnny Taylor, Carla Thomas, The Barcades, Sir Mac Rice, Otis Redding, and Booker T. We had Isaac Hayes, The Dramatics, Wendy Renee, Gene Knight, Linda Lindell, William Bell, Eddie Floyd, Rufus Thomas, and Sam and Dave in set one. So much great music. Whenever I hear that house band, Booker T and the MGs, it reminds me of another great label, Motown, a documentary, Standing in the Shadows of Motown with the Funk Brothers. You get to learn the history of Motown hits and really understand that there are live musicians that are playing on these records, giving you all this great soul. Thank you to my engineer, Tim Hall, for mixing and mastering this recording today. 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
3: 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Let the night begin.

You're listening to Dipped in Velvet. I'm your host, James Marcus. Pull up a chair. Turn the lights down a little bit. Tonight we've got about an hour of jazz, blues, and soul right here. No particular destination in mind, just the kind of music that knows how to fill the room at this hour.

booty butt. Tonight we're easing into a lot of good stuff. We got some smoky jazz, velvet voices, midnight grooves, and songs feel like they're made for a room with low lights and open windows. So find your place, roll the windows down, find that corner. 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

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Yeah, boy. Man, we got a great show for you tonight. So excited you're here. 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

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He could play, compose, arrange. He wrote the song Stolen Moments for this album, The Blues and the Abstract Truth, which came out in 1961. Eric Dolphy on that record, Freddie Hubbard, Bill Evans, and Murderer's Row right there. The song's been recorded probably 1,000 times, but I love the fact that it still makes me feel like it's nighttime. All right, we're going to switch over to Paul. Paul Desmond, one of those musicians who made it look effortless. Sink in.

Well, Desmond, up next, we're going to get a little funky. Gene Russell. Right before that, we're going to play some Ray Charles.

Gene Russell playing Get Down. It's a pianist out of LA. Getting funky. Up next, Bobby Thomas. Bobby Timmons. It's a prelude to a kiss.

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Let's continue through the night.

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We're kind of getting towards the end of our show. Just want to say, whoever's listening out there, you are amazing. You're beautiful. Just keep going. Keep being you. It's a big world. 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

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And just like that, we've reached the end of our glass. The bottom of it. You've been listening to Dipped in Velvet. It's a little late night hiding place for old records, soft shadows, and songs that know how to linger after the lights go out. Just want to thank you for spending the part of your night here with me. I hope the music gave you somewhere to go. Or at least gave your night colors. 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I'm James Marcus, and this has been Dipped in Velvet. You are amazing. Take good care of that soul of yours. I'll see you here next time.

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5: 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Barnaby Druthers, London's second favorite detective, investigates mysteries with his intellectual partner, Harper Thorne. 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

a simple plan. Retrieve the family's journal from the clutches of a mysterious figure who claims to offer immortality. Is there something more to the case than what Barnaby sees? And can he solve the case alone? This is Barnaby Druthers, the one holding the match. 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

0: The scent of lavender with a hint of lilac announced her arrival the way sunlight through unshielded glass proclaims the new day. Barnaby stood as she glided to her chair with regal sadness. He bowed and she curtsied before both sat in wing-back chairs. The concierge closed the door and the two were alone in the visitor parlor, a small, sparsely decorated room near the foyer of the Grey Griffins Club.
1: Thank you for seeing me, especially under the conditions I required.
2: The Grey Griffins has rarely received a visitor of such grace and distinction as Covington, though I am certain in time you would have discovered Harper Thorne's parlor also provides an equal measure of privacy and practicality.
1: No, I cannot have anyone else involved in my situation. My story is for your ears alone, Mr. Druthers. I insist on this.
2: But surely, you must be aware that Miss Thorne is a very model of discretion. She and I have solved many problems together.
0: Matilda Covington jumped from her chair.
1: No, please, no. I beg of you, if you do not agree to keep my confidence, then I must look for help elsewhere. But even then, the hour is so very late. Oh, perhaps I am ruined already.
2: Now, now, Miss Covington, you do not have to be so distraught. I am willing to hear your story, and if in my judgment I can resolve your problem favorably without assistance, I will so advise. However, if I believe Miss Thorne's involvement is necessary to satisfactorily conclude your case, I will provide that counsel, and then will await your instruction.
0: The guest brushed her linen dress as she returned to her seat.
1: In all but the latter 3 years, my father was well regarded as a man of virtue and prudence. However, his final years were not kind to his mind. His judgment began to fail him until, and I say this with great shame, he lost his way regarding his faith. To compound the tragedy, he took up the pen and began to document his rejection of all he had once held sacrosanct. Can you imagine the horror of seeing your father's apostasy in his own hand?
2: Pray continue.
1: We planned on destroying his writing once he truly had met his maker, but tragedy begat more tragedy. We discovered too late he made a prior arrangement for his man Buchanan to spirit the journal away and sell it to a devious collector of secrets. Mr. Clarence Montville now holds the means of destroying our family's good name and honor. We are at the mercy of a villain.
2: Has Mr. Montville made any demands?
1: His treachery is inevitable. They say he is a wicked man of sinister appetites with a quest for unnatural power. Why else would he keep his home a secret? He cannot be trusted.
0: Miss Covington reached into her purse and produced a note.
2: An address in Hounslow?
1: This is Buchanan's address. He was released from our services and he refused to speak to us further. Perhaps you will have better luck. Oh, will you help me, Mr. Druthers? Will you find Montville and put an end to his wickedness?
0: Her eyes widened, and the sapphires of her soul drew him inward. Light reflected in her pupils, and he became keenly aware of the kaleidoscope of light blue variations that formed the color in the eye. His mind traveled to a distant memory of a clear night out in the country when he was a boy, looking to the heavens and wondering if the night's canvas was a painting meant just for him. She blinked. He remembered he had not provided an answer to her question.
2: Rest assured, Miss Covington, you have placed your trust in me. I will locate the man and will do all I can to help you recover your unhappy birthright.
0: Buchanan was not at home, and it took Barnaby half the morning to find Buchanan seated alone at the Fell Pony Pub. After paying for his drink, Barnaby's intrusion on the former manservant's privacy became more welcome.
3: It wasn't my fault.
2: Of course not. You were only acting under the specific directions of your master.
3: That's right, that's right. If I'm told to turn down the bed, it gets turned down. If he wants his hat and coat, he gets his hat and coat. And if he wants me to give a book away, that's what's it to me. I do it.
2: You believe it wasn't right for you to be handed your card for simply doing your duty as instructed by Mr. Covington?
3: That's right. That's right. You understand. It was my duty.
2: Tell me, how did you find this Montville fellow?
3: Mr. Covington found him in the agony column. The cursed agony column.
2: The Times?
3: Morning West Chronicle and Herald. Used to be the Times and Standard, but then he went off them. Collector of rare ideas seeks contributions, he said. The communication occurred only through the agony column until we received a letter providing a meeting point and a message. Montville promised Mr. Covington immortality, and Lord forgive me, believed it. I was sent on my master's behalf and gave Montville the journal. My master died within a month after Montville's promise was made. Immortality. What fiend would give an old man false hope? A wicked one, to be sure.
2: Wicked indeed.
3: But it's also wicked for a family to let a loyal servant go for only doing his duty.
2: Perhaps she was angered by the situation more than your actions.
3: Oh, she was the cruelest. The boys, William and Edward, they feared her wrath. Who could blame them? Is there anything more frightening than someone who believes theirs is the hand of God? That was Matilda. She would stop at nothing to defend her faith.
2: What did you do with the money?
3: What money? No money exchanged. He didn't sell the journal. He wanted me to give it to Montville for free. And Lord help me, I did, sir. Lord help me, I did.
0: To fish out his prey, he had a line and hook, which was the agony column of the Morning West Chronicle and Herald. But he needed the bait. The enigmatic Mr. Montville desired rare ideas. That most likely meant a journal. Although he enjoyed seeing his exploits in print, Barnaby could not be bothered to write them himself, so he never took up the pen to write his own journal. But his mother had a healthy stack of diaries which he was precluded from viewing. Her orders were to destroy them after she passed on, but she also promised to live forever, so the onerous task might never befall him. He might dangle the promise of a Mrs. Druthers diary in front of Montville. He might even have to secret away a volume, but only to discover Montville's true face and then follow him to discover where he kept his treasure. Then he would reacquire his mother's diary and the Covington journal, all would be well. It was a simple plan. Barnaby wrote in the agony column and made a connection with Montville. Days passed as they conversed in print in the column. However, it was on a rare Tuesday afternoon when a knock at the Druthers' home intruded on Barnaby's privacy. Sebastian opened the door and William Covington entered. They met in Barnaby's study.
4: Forgive my intrusion, but it was necessary to contact you as soon as possible.
2: And a wire would not have provided that service?
4: It was necessary to reach you at once to strongly dissuade you from continuing pursuit of this matter. My sister Matilda had no right to engage your services, and I am terminating them at this time.
2: You are terminating my services, Mr. Covington?
4: We don't wish for this matter to be pursued any longer. We will pay you for your time thus far and consider the matter closed.
2: But you are not my client, Mr. Covington.
4: You are attempting to resolve this for my family, and I am the head of the household. I speak for the Covingtons at this time.
2: What worries you about my investigation? Has Montville threatened you already?
4: Make no mistake. I find every aspect of this matter distasteful, and I must insist that it ends here and now.
2: Have you discussed your feelings with your sister? I understand there is a religious sentiment here that is strongly felt.
4: In every faith, one can choose to focus on wrath or forgiveness. I choose the latter. As to our family communication, that is a private concern, Mr. Druthers. I expect to see no further communication with Montville in the paper.
2: So that is how you identified my involvement in this matter.
4: Good day, Mr. Druthers. I do not expect us to communicate on this business again.
0: The son may choose forgiveness, but the daughter was not required to be so charitable, especially to a fiend who held their family secrets. The final communication from Montville indicated an address for delivery of the journal. Just like the Covingtons, Barnaby had been promised immortality. Pretending to accept that as payment, Barnaby arranged to be at the meeting point and procured one of his mother's diaries, which he knew was ill-advisable. On the 3rd of August, Barnaby sat on a bench at Paddington Station and waited for the villain to arrive. A portly, avuncular gentleman sat next to him for a time, with a newspaper in his hand, but seemed to be only waiting for the train to arrive. Once Barnaby was alone, a thin, bespectacled man found the adjoining seat.
5: I would have recognized you even if we had not communicated in writing, Mr. Druthers. The papers provided an apt description of you.
2: I am gratified to hear it, Mr. Montville.
5: I was once a professor before ill health forced an early retirement. If you prefer, you may refer to me as either Professor or Mr. Montville. Either will suffice.
2: Ill health, you say? So then you do not subscribe to the same immortality formula that you promised to others?
5: Oh,

0: Do you?
1: I see a man with imperfect sight, with ailing health, who promises others immortality and has deluded all, perhaps even himself. It is villainous.
0: Would you recognize a villain if one were before you? I wonder if that was so.
1: If not villainy, then delusion.
0: There is no delusion, not by me, I assure you. If I could... No, I don't wish to tempt the fates.
1: If what, Mr. Mogville? Professor, if you prefer.
0: If I swear you to secrecy, I could be convinced to prove my point to you.
1: It would indicate a level of trust we do not share.
0: But I am willing to make that wager if you have the courage to do the same.
2: It is only here that Barnaby realized he needed Harper Thorne on the case. Perhaps he needed her on most cases. To enter a lion's den without a guardian angel watching his back was foolhardy, and yet, now, there was no other way to close the investigation.
1: I am ready to face what you wish to put before me.
2: The two men traveled by train to the opposite side of London. At an unmarked, unremarkable warehouse on a dimly lit street, Montville removed keys from his pocket and looked at Barnaby one last time before placing the key in the door.
0: Are you prepared, Mr. Druthers? Prepared to witness the key to immortality?
1: I am prepared to see what you have brought me here to see. The definition of it is for me to determine.
2: Montville turned the key and opened the door. He lit a Betty lamp by the door, then another and another still. Inside the warehouse were rows upon rows of shelves, and on each shelf were collections of books, journals, and diaries. There were stacks of books on the dusty floor that had yet to be catalogued and secured in an appropriate spot.
1: Is this a personal library?
0: It is a journal library. A library of ideas. It is dedicated to preserving the thoughts and ideas of each person who wrote them on parchment, paper, or canvas. They're not objects from a printing press. They're handcrafted and unique.
2: Montville motioned for Barnaby to step forward to a small desk on the side.
0: My own pinacase is here, the catalogue of every volume listed by author.
1: It's incredible, Professor.
0: It is indeed.
1: But immortality?
0: Every author, if their book is preserved, achieves a level of immortality. At any point in the future, their thoughts and ideas can be discovered in a book, and when their words are read, the ideas are transferred into the mind of the reader, as if the author were talking directly to them. The author speaks to every generation that follows them, and their words are preserved. This library of ideas is a hallowed ground. It is the key to their immortality. I preserve ideas for the future, and keep the author's thoughts safe from those who are afraid of them. There's always someone so afraid of ideas. They cannot abide the contrary thoughts simply existing, and as they cannot create anything better, their sole mission is to destroy.
2: At that very moment, Barnaby smelled something startlingly familiar, and he recognized it instantly. It was the scent of lavender with a hint of lilac amidst the smell of oil. With a thunderous crash, Matilda Covington threw a lit oil lamp against a bookcase, while her brother Edward broke the Betty lamp and tossed oil onto books on the opposite side of the room. She lit another match.
3: These evil ideas will never see another day.
1: No!
2: She threw the match, and the library of ideas caught fire. Stunned at first by the incomprehensible scene, the conflagration awoke Barnaby's senses. He dove for Edward and stopped him from throwing another container of oil. As the two men struggled, Montville grabbed random books and threw them through the open doorway, but as smoke filled the room, the exercise became a futile gesture. Carrying only a handful of journals, Montville exited the building

Barnaby was already outside, holding Edward until the authorities arrived. All the while, Matilda Covington gloated that righteousness had prevailed. And then the four figures, silhouetted by the flames, stood in silence while they watched the library burn.

0: She knew not to involve you, Miss Thorne. That was my first clue not to trust her, and I missed it.
1: She did not want me there to watch your back.
0: Had you been there, we might have had more warning before the Covington siblings entered the library. Or you may have identified the fact she was using me to follow Montville back to his secret warehouse. We could have prevented the encounter entirely if we worked together. I was deceived.
1: Why do you think she was successful in deceiving you?
2: He thought of the intoxicating celestial euphoria of staring into her eyes. Then he lied.
0: My pride. I believed I could do it on my own. When a potential client insists on no other eyes on the case, I will know better than to accept the assignment in the future.
1: It's my understanding from the correspondence with Professor Montville that the Covington Journal was not even in the library at the time of the fire. He was still in the process of selecting an appropriate category for it, so the journal is still in his possession at his residence.
0: Yes, and he's going to publish it, and I'm going to pay for the printing. It is the least I can do. 1,000 copies, at least. We will achieve the exact opposite of Miss Covington's intended result in this affair. Still, this doesn't feel like justice. This must be what revenge feels like. And it is not satisfying.
1: I'm sorry.
0: Covington's fear was that the patriarch's rejection of the family's faith would be discovered and their community would shun them. Their heinous crimes has now created the means by which their greatest fear will become reality.
1: To what faith do they belong?
0: Does it matter?
2: Barnaby dropped his pen on the desk.
0: So I have been sitting here knowing the one action I can take is to begin my own journal so that it may be a foundational cornerstone of a new library of ideas. This time, there won't be just one secret warehouse to protect. Every community will have their own library of ideas. Bad actors can't censor or destroy all of them.
1: You hope to preserve ideas, but not all ideas are meritorious.
0: But even the challenging ideas, even bad ideas, should survive. How else can the better ideas be measured and judged than by placing them against the poorer ideas? If the poorer ideas are no longer there and destroyed, we may never find those better ideas. That is my thought at any rate. And my first entry will be of this case.
1: So you have begun to write a journal. You're starting your journal with this case, but...
0: But I failed. Yes, I know. But I owe it to all those authors whose ideas are no longer available to be shared. I must record the lesson of this day. A challenging idea can be challenged, but not by a threat of destruction, but by better ideas. When there is a true battle of ideas, and when there is a binary choice between the right side and the wrong side, it is easy to identify the one on the wrong side. It is the one holding the match.
3: 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Directed by A.J. Lynn. Produced by Kurt Boucher. Starring Humphrey Ralston and Deborah Goodman. With Dan Willey, Jack Sheedy, Kurt Boucher, and Devin Richtmeyer as Harper Thorne. Music by Robert C. Fullerton and Bob Eccleston. With incidental music by Soundtrap. This has been Barnaby Druthers, The One Who Holds the Match. This is a rare author's note by me, the author, J. Timothy Quirk. I wrote The One Who Holds the Match after visiting the Kurt Vonnegut Museum and Library. Now, I intended to write a story about Indianapolis, and I had fun working on a particular modern caper, which we will eventually complete and then record. But that had nothing really in common with the inspiration that I received when I visited the KVML, Kurt Vonnegut museum, and library, places an emphasis on the First Amendment advocacy and addressing the scourge of book banning that has emerged with a fervor recently in the United States to coincide with political unrest and some political opportunism. I believe that a story about preventing ideas and books from being distributed to be a story worth telling. Coincidentally, it became interesting to me that the story might have followed a different pattern, one that hews closer to the classic Sherlock Holmes short story by Sir Arthur Conan Doyle about the blackmailer Charles Augustus Milverton. But my story, the one that I wanted to tell, flips expectations about who the real villain is. Metaphorically or otherwise, the real villain is the one holding the match. The other interesting dynamic in this story is that this is one of the adventures where the hero fails. He is given a task by his client, and he does succeed on behalf of his client because he locates the whereabouts of Montville's hidden treasures. And there's also a promised comeuppance to the villain in the story, and yet it is still not a victory. As the library burns, we recognize it as a tragedy. This is a story with resolution, but it does not have a happy ending. Our heroes make mistakes, and they try to learn from them. In the canon of the Barnaby Druthers mythos, the one who holds the match is an important chapter. Thank you for listening to the Barnaby Druthers Mystery Hour. 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Nutmeg Junction proudly presents Barnaby Druthers. Barnaby Druthers, London's second favorite detective, investigates mysteries with his intellectual partner, Harper Thorne. The classic Victorian-era tales take place in Victorian London, while modern Druthers stories take place in modern-day America. Right here on Barnaby Druthers.

0: What if this cursed hand were thicker than itself with brother's blood? Is there not rain enough in the sweet heavens to wash it white with snow? Hamlet, Act 3, Scene 3.
1: Yes?
2: My name is Webley. Winston Fawcett Webley.
1: Can I help you?
3: Professor Stetsman, I understand you're a genius in your field of study.
1: You appear too old to be a student of mine.
3: Oh, I'm not a student, sir, but I do have some questions that I hope to learn from you. It should only take a few moments of your time.
1: Come in.
3: Professor Henry Stetsman, you're American, aren't you? What part of the colonies, if you don't mind me asking?
1: Mid-Atlantic region, sir. Now, what are your real questions?
3: You worked with an engineer by the name of Lake, did you not?
1: That's not information I wish to discuss.
3: Lake is a particularly fitting name for his field of study, was it not? Perhaps if you could tell me how he successfully developed his vessel to travel in the open sea?
1: These are not questions I am inclined to answer. You may look to Mr. Lake if you have something in particular.
3: He's not in London, Professor. You are, and we have need of your particular set of skills and knowledge on a problem of our own.
1: I am quite busy, so I will have to ask you to leave.
3: I was not making a request.
1: Unhand me! Get away from me!
3: You want to make this worse, Professor? That's okay, I can do worse.
1: Get away from me! Get away!
0: One month later.
4: I enjoy knowing the Grey Griffin's Club stocks a vast assortment of beverages from around the world. It makes me feel all the happier when ordering my whiskey and soda. Don't you agree, Spotty?
5: What's that? Oh, I'm sorry, Brothers, old boy. Are you talking to me? My mind was otherwise engaged by the paper. Have you seen the Times?
4: Not today, Spotty. Why? Have I mentioned?
5: No, Droopy. Not today. There's a bit of business about a scientist missing from St. Edgar's.
3: It might be some business, but none of ours, surely.
5: A conversation is like a coin. It's less useful with three sides.
3: I thought the Grey Griffin's Club was an arena for intellectual stimulation.
5: Intellectual stimulation, Webley? What are you driveling about? Have you met our members? There's Frederick Gimble of Leicester. I'd sooner have an intellectual conversation with a duck in our library. No offense, of course, Gimble, old thing.
6: None taken, of course.
5: I'm surprised your services were not engaged to locate the man.
4: Perhaps they were feeling shy.
3: Perhaps the Yard has the matter under control, and your services would be better served elsewhere.
5: There you go again, Whibley. I'm so sorry your appetizer does not keep your attention to your plate.
4: Not to worry, Smythe, my good man. If they had not reached out to me for my services, I am sure they have a good reason, and that all things are in hand.
5: Jolly good, Barnaby. I think I shall have a spot more of this what's-it, and enjoy my times in quiet contemplation.
6: About time, then, Smythe.
5: Enough out of you, Gimble.
6: Quite.
4: I don't see why they have not reached out to my services. We have a rapport with St. Edgar's, do we not?
0: We have a rapport with Narada Potomus, teacher of antiquities and ancient languages and cultures. But perhaps our familiarity with this member of the faculty did not reach the dean. Are you terribly keen to pursue this matter?
4: I am not against it, certainly, though if this were to be my charge, I would have liked to have started sooner.
0: Perhaps we can visit St. Edgar's today.
4: Before lunch?
0: If you insist, Barnaby, as long as you're not terribly keen to pursue the matter.
4: Not at all.
0: To St. Edgar's, then. Nereida, it is a pleasure to see you.
7: Harper Thorne, and the extraordinary Barnaby Druthers.
4: I accept the compliment in the spirit with which it is given, and assure you I shall endeavour to live up to any proper adjectives and a few naughty ones that come my way.
0: We understand a colleague of yours has gone missing.
7: A
8: Professor Seltzman, whose scientific inquiry was second to none.
0: Science can encompass a great many facets of knowledge, Narada. What was his focus?
8: It was my understanding that representatives from the Crown and from Parliament consulted him on matters relating to the marine environment.
0: Once again, I am envious that I do not have a brother named Mycroft to pave a path to the light when it comes to the dark intrigue of governmental concerns.
4: Not all siblings offer positive contributions.
8: Professor Seltzman lived alone. He had many colleagues, but few friends. I believe he wished to remain alone. He did ask to borrow a copy of my Jason and the Argonauts translation and my notes on the subject.
0: Did he provide a reason for borrowing it?
8: Aside from providing him a copy of my books and notes, I never shared more than 5 words with the man.
4: Is there anything else of interest you could tell me about the missing professor?
8: He was American, from New Jersey.
4: Thank you ever so kindly for allowing us access to your tenant's room, Mr. Guntham.
9: Anything for Mr. Barnaby Druthers? I understand you helped my friend, Mrs. Wilcox, in a matter involving one of her tenants.
4: That was entirely Miss Thorne's success, but I appreciate the credit all the same.
9: I left it as it was. The yard wants no meddling, even in my own house, if you can believe it.
0: There was a struggle here.
9: Most likely.
4: A struggle? That would indicate if Professor Seltzman was taken here, he did not go willingly.
9: It must have happened when I was out. I'm a widower. I take care of others. No one sees after me. I was at the market late. I did not realize my tenant was gone for days. Perhaps a crawler saw something.
4: I prefer not to use that phrase. We're all God's creatures, and there but for the grace of him and all that.
9: Don't mind me. I was just being helpful.
0: Look over here, by the desk, Barnaby.
4: The doors have been pried open, and there appears to be some ink spilled on the floor below.
0: That's not ink, Barnaby. Move the light to see clearer.
4: Is that blood?
0: We have a dangerous adversary, Barnaby. We must be very careful from this point forward.
1: Winston, check on the professor for me.
3: He was still in the vessel.
1: Why is he not under supervision?
3: The doors are locked, Billings. Besides, I taught the professor a lesson already. Leaving was not an option. I will say Quinn's built something amazing here, but what it is, I'm not quite sure.
1: That's Quinn's business to know, not yours.
10: Winston,
1: you just keep an eye on our guests.
3: Whatever you say, Billings.
1: Oh. And when he has completed his task, Quinn will be sure to let you know when the professor has outlived his usefulness to us.
3: Understood. All right, Professor, let's get a move on.
11: A copper for your trouble, sir.
4: How are you, my dear?
11: Oh, bless you, sir.
4: May I sit down with you?
11: As you like.
4: Thank you. Very kind. My name is Barnaby Druthers. Perhaps you might tell me your name.
11: My name, sir?
4: Only to address you properly. You are not required to provide it, of course.
11: Mrs. Edith Sanderson.
4: Very delighted to make your acquaintance, Mrs. Sanderson. I've found the watchful eye of an experienced citizen is a boon to our society. Don't you agree?
11: As you like, sir.
4: I wonder if your experienced watchful eye was engaged here at this very spot.
11: Well, I'm here every night, sir. Can't be nowhere else, mind you.
4: I see. I don't suppose that you think back very carefully. You might recall that night.
11: The night they took the professor? He was kind to me, he was.
4: Undoubtedly. It is my hope to locate him and return him home. I'm wondering if anyone recalled anything about that night that might be helpful.
11: In a black cab. Rushed them in, they did.
4: Do you recall anything about the cab at all? Anything at all to distinguish it so that we may locate it?
11: Just a black cab. Four-wheeler. Brown horse. Nothing special.
4: A black cab in London. I see.
11: The driver was an arse. Spat at me, he did.
4: Spat at you? It's monstrous.
11: Scars serve him right. Ugly outside and in.
4: The cab driver had scars. Could you describe him in as much detail as you can?
11: Right, so...
0: She said the cab driver had scarring on his face?
4: Distinct scarring. Heavy white whiskers peppered with black.
0: We could track the fellow with those details eventually, but I fear time is not our friend.
4: Then it is time we must call in every marker and marshal every resource to flush the prey from the bushes.
10: Mrs. Wilcox, you will search this end of Piccadilly and I will search the other.
12: Right you are, Mrs. Kipling. We'll find the driver for Mr. Druthers. You can be sure of that.
5: Taxi! My good man, you're not the driver I'm looking for. Tell me, if you've heard of a driver with scarring on the right cheek? No? Then be about your business. Thank you. Taxi! Taxi, my good man!
13: You have your task before you. Find this driver. Scarring on right cheek. White whiskers peppered with black.
14: Is there anything else we should know about the man, Inspector Gregson?
13: He spat at a woman in Her Majesty's kingdom. If his attitude needs adjusting, then do it.
15: Is E.T., you know your purpose?
16: Yes, Viscountess. Search the east side to discover the location of the cab driver based on the description we have. But will I have help?
10: We shall have extraordinary resources at our disposal, and from the highest sources in the realm.
17: Viscountess, I have assigned my men to search the west side.
16: Duchess! Oh, forgive me.
17: This one has never been to Bengala, has she, Viscountess?
10: Not yet, Duchess. But in time, perhaps she will earn the reward. But now, pressing duties await her.
16: To the east side. I take my leave at your pleasure, of course.
10: Yes, child. Go! Go!
9: Quinn, the word on the street is that Barnaby Druthers is searching for the professor.
18: The professor will conclude his work soon. Then he serves no useful purpose.
9: Barnaby Druthers will never find him. I've been told Barnaby Druthers is a fool.
18: Billings, don't be quite so sure.
19: Your own incompetence led Harper Thorne here months ago.
9: It won't happen again.
18: So you say.
19: If either Barnaby Druthers or Harper Thorne, or both, become a problem, bring them to me at once.
9: Yes, Quinn.
0: Mrs. Kipling, 'tis unusual to see you outside a briny on a night like this.
10: In hard at work, ma'am. Mrs. Wilcox's boy discovered the man you speak of. His carriage and horse are over there at the post, and he's inside the establishment.
0: At the Speckled Sow? I've been there before, but not in this garment.
10: Yes, ma'am.
4: It would be my pleasure to have a conversation with the gentleman. I shall return post-haste. Good evening, sir.
20: What's good about it?
4: Because it's a good night for conversation and possibly for making some money.
20: What are you on about?
0: How do we trust him?
4: We don't. But we have no other lead, and I offered to pay double what he was paid by his clients that night. I'm afraid Mother will have to do without some of her finer jewellery.
0: She has always protested her dislike for jewellery.
4: Absolutely. And this will give her the correct motivation to purchase more.
20: Here we are.
0: We should have choice words about his manners on how he treats those whom he believes are beneath him.
4: There may be a point to do that, Miss Adler. But is now the correct moment to rectify what a lifetime of poor behaviour has failed to teach in matters of decorum?
0: Perhaps not, but I do not have to approve of this.
4: That has been noted.
0: I've been here before, Barnaby. When I was investigating the disappearance of the missing lodgers, you were in Morocco.
4: I was probably having a more enjoyable experience than you at the time.
0: We must follow each strand in this web of intrigue until we discover the nefarious spider who wove it.
4: How do we get in? Shall I send my card and then knock?
0: I think not. As I recall, the windows in the top of the building were left open for ventilation, but I see no way up there.
4: If not from up high, what of down below? A cellar entrance? There?
0: Locked.
4: Do we come back with reinforcements? With Gregson of the Yard?
0: Window. We might be able to reach that one.
4: I'm not sure. If we obtain some boxes or a ladder. Or we work together.
0: Exactly my meaning. If I can stand on your shoulders, Barnaby, I should be able to pull myself up.
4: Standing on one's shoulders is not a metaphor or anything. You mean, if you literally wish to stand on my shoulders? I see. I see. Very good.
0: I can see inside.
4: Do you see the professor?
0: There's no one there. And there's a staircase there I can step into. Are you doing all right, Barnaby?
4: Quite all right. Oh. You're as light as a feather, Miss Thorne. But if we could pick up the pace, it would be much appreciated.
0: I'm in, Barnaby. Now to open the door for you. Teamwork. The hallmark of a successful investigation.
4: Mother would undoubtedly approve. Now, what is this place?
0: An open warehouse by the Thames. They're building something. What it is, I'm not sure.
4: Very dark in here. And I don't suppose they will turn on the lights.
0: I had a better view from the staircase. Join me.
4: Rather. It's a long tube of some sort. Closed tube. With fins. My word, is it a bomb?
0: It's a submarine. Someone's emerging from it.
4: That must be the professor.
0: Professor!
4: Don't speak, sir. Quiet is the watchword, eh? What? I'm Barnaby Druthers. Perhaps you've heard of me.
1: Have you brought the police?
0: No, but we provided an exit. The door is unlocked and unguarded. Take it now, quietly.
1: Thank you.
0: There is a greater mystery here, Barnaby. We must discover its evil purpose.
4: Careful. We could be spotted at any...
2: Hey, you.
0: We've been discovered.
4: Time to run.
2: Where do you think you're going?
0: Too late, Barnaby. We may need to fight for it.
21: Webley?
2: Druthers? I should have known it was you, Druthers.
21: Webley, just by being here, you are placing your membership in the Grey Griffin Club in serious jeopardy, and I, for one, am greatly disappointed.
2: Well, now that's all settled. It seems someone's put their nose in someone else's business.
0: If you're trying to scare us, it won't work.
4: Well, maybe it's working... just a bit.
2: Scare you? No. There's no point. You won't be around to use the lesson learned. Any last words?
4: Yes. I have my complete works of William Shakespeare at home. I'd like to start with Henry VI and make our way to the two noble kinsmen.
2: I think not.
4: We can leave Titus Andronicus out if we absolutely must.
2: I think you've said enough. What about you?
0: I say you will not prevail. Fate wields a cruel turn, and vengeance will the hand of the wheel.
2: I accept those terms. Say goodbye.
22: Stop! Don't kill them! Not yet.
2: Don't tell me my business, Billings.
22: Yeah! Quinn told me himself directly. I'm to bring him to his office right away.
2: Not likely. My job is to take care of Quinn's little problems.
22: Then... they must be more than a little problem, because I have my instructions.
2: Both of them?
22: My instructions are to take them both to Quinn right away. Do you want to explain a delay to him? Didn't think so.
0: Unhand me, fiend!
22: The time for that, lass, was a long time ago. Make sure they're tied up good now.
3: They're tied up. I did it myself.
22: All right, you two. Wait here. Someone wants to see you.
4: We'll be right here, then.
0: I don't like the look of this, Barnaby.
4: Neither do I.
18: Hello, Barnaby.
4: Good heavens!
0: Who is he, Barnaby?
18: You don't know. I am disappointed. I'm not surprised, but disappointed.
4: Tarquin. His name is Tarquin. Tarquin Brothers.
18: It's simply Quinn now. Not Tarquin and not Druthers. Mother would be very displeased if her surname was tarnished. How is Mother?
4: Mother is every bit as you would remember, and then even more so.
18: Most of the time, I should think.
4: Indeed.
18: I thought as much.
0: The name of Druthers is honored.
18: My dear, your response begs the question how much you really know about this man you call your friend.
0: Barnaby is a decent, honorable man.
18: Is he? Are you sure?
4: We don't have to settle anything here today, Tarquin.
18: Quinn. The name is Quinn. Do not make me correct you again, brother.
4: If we have unfinished business, then Miss Thorne surely is not required to be a spectator to it.
18: You'll forgive me if I do not share that view.
4: Please, I will consider it a personal favor.
18: When did you ever extend a favor to me?
4: There was one favor, if you think back.
18: Oh, one, yes. One.
0: I'm not afraid.
4: Remember the one favor.
18: Just the one. Take her away.
22: Where?
18: Far away. With a warning.
4: Go now.
0: Barnaby.
4: Goodbye, Harper Thorne.
18: And now, brother, we have much to discuss.
0: The story will continue in What If This Cursed Hand, Part 2.

0: Barnaby Druthers is an audio theater program that is part mystery, part comedy. It certainly blends genres. It stars Humphrey Ralston as Barnaby Druthers and Devin Richtmeyer as his confidant, the woman of mystery, who is the brains behind the operation. The program is directed by A.J. Lynn and written, created, and produced by J. Timothy Quirk, with additional production by Kurt Boucher. Barnaby Druthers began as an episode in the audio theater program Nutmeg Junction. Here I am in interview discussing it.
1: When Devin and Humphrey came on board with Nutmeg Junction, paired them together for one short story, and then after that, I had a sense as to what the characters would do, and we immediately did more stories after that, and then because Humphrey and Devin did so well in the roles, Barnaby Druthers is its own radio show.
0: A.J. Lynn, the director of the program, describes her process.
2: Joe will send me a script. Occasionally, we'll talk about changing one or two things, but then casting starts. I got Humphrey and Devin always. Sometimes I'll either have to go back and listen to older shows or to see what I've got for talent in Nutmeg Junction to do different accents. I see who's available, who has the certain talents we need for that particular script, whether it's modern or Victorian era. Then comes the listening part, making sure that I'm getting appropriate audio from everyone. After recording, it's out of my hands.
0: Devin Richtmeyer plays Harper Thorne.
3: I am Devin. I play Barnaby's partner in crime. She's kind of the brains behind the operation, but she doesn't really want the glory. She just does it for the joy of solving mysteries. And I think she also enjoys the fact that Barnaby really likes the attention. So she kind of just leaves it up to him.
0: Humphrey Ralston plays the titular role, Barnaby Druthers.
4: I love playing a role, and the other characters and the other people in the show are just so great. And we just have a lot of fun doing it, and we can't wait to get back in the studio. I really respect and enjoy being with these other great actors. And, you know, while my name is on the show, I'm really only a small part of what actually makes it a really enjoyable experience. And hopefully the audience gets as much out of it as we do. I think we genuinely enjoy being with each other.
0: More information about Barnaby Druthers and the audio theater programs can be found online. Barnaby Druthers can be found on barnabydruthers.com. And Nutmeg Junction, the original audio theater anthology program, can be found on nutmegjunction.com.

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1: Welcome to Possibly, where we take on huge problems like the future of our planet and break them down into small questions with unexpected answers. I'm Megan Hall. Today, we're looking at a luxury ingredient that's at risk of dropping off the menu, the truffle. These pungent subterranean mushrooms are famous for their intense flavor, and they're so rare they can fetch thousands of dollars a pound. But those prices might start getting even higher because of climate change. To help us understand more about this mystery mushroom and the dangers it faces, we had James Chafoulias and Shane Toomey from our Possibly team look into it.
2: Hi, Megan.
3: Hey, Megan.
1: So truffles, they're the epitome of luxury. Some have sold for over $15,000 a pound. But what is it about them and their scent that makes them so desirable and so worth protecting?
4: It really grabs your brain in a way. It's intense and pungent and garlicky, but also like funky, like an aged prosciutto or something.
2: That's Rowan Jacobson. He's a James Beard Award-winning food writer and the author of the book Truffle Hound.
4: As soon as somebody holds a truffle up to their nose, their eyes get big every time. It's like the truffle face.
3: But Rowan says that this truffle face might become a lot harder to find in the future because these mushrooms are incredibly sensitive to our changing environment.
4: Drought is a big threat to the truffle business. Just like mushrooms, they like water a lot, right? They don't like soil to be too dry. You have to have summer rains if you're going to have those truffles form in the fall.
2: And that's the problem. Research shows that as the climate changes, summer droughts in the Mediterranean are becoming more frequent and more intense.
3: Scientific studies of decades of harvest data confirm that the truffle harvest is dependent on summer precipitation.
1: Can't we just farm truffles and use irrigation?
2: Rowan says that depends.
4: The winter blacks, not a problem because they are farmed very successfully. Most black truffles today are farmed, but white truffles, Appalachians, the Oregon truffles, those are all dependent on wild forests and on semi-normal conditions. So they all could disappear via climate change.
2: And even the land truffles have is under pressure. In regions like Italy, forests are being cleared to expand vineyards, and that wipes out truffle habitat entirely.
4: But there's this tension in Italy and other wine-growing regions that also have truffles, where the more they clear forests, the fewer truffles they have.
3: This is a huge issue for local communities where truffle hunting defines their cultural identity and drives tourism.
1: So what can we do to protect them?
4: There definitely is movement across Europe to recognize the importance of these forests and protect them. Wild truffle hunting is great because it gives the forest a value and a sense of purpose, a sense of meaning to all the people who live there. And it just makes them very appreciative and very protective of those forests.
2: If you've had truffle products and don't get the hype, you may be in for a surprise.
4: If you've had truffle popcorn and said, I don't understand, that stuff sucks, you haven't had a real truffle yet. It's often made with fake truffle scent. Most people, that's the only truffle they've ever smelled, so they think that's what a truffle is.
3: If you want the real truffle smell experience, you have to go to the source.
4: That smell is destroyed by heat and processing, so it's got to be fresh. I think it's really important to go experience a real truffle.
2: And if the conservation movement isn't successful, the truffle face disappears right along with the forests.
1: Thanks, James and Shane. That's it for today. You can find more information or ask a question about the ways your choices affect our planet at askpossibly.org. 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
1: Fireside Tales for Wolfgang, Episode 41. Greetings and salutations. I'm Hunter Ackerman, here to read some classic literature for you.
2: Let us get to some, let's get to some questions, shall we? And we've got a new email address specifically for the purpose of asking questions. So askhunteranything@gmail.com. I'm going to start with a question from David. David asks, related to the solar system in question, why does darn near everything in the universe spin? Excellent question, sir. You've heard of momentum, right? So momentum is commonly described in school as paraphrased, that which stays, that which is in motion tends to stay in motion, that which is at rest tends to stay at rest. This is frequently called the law of inertia. On the face of the Earth, we have something very counterintuitive happening. So if you are to drive your car, just like as a child, you're in a car, right? You reach your hand out the window, you can feel with your hand out the window how significant air resistance is. So on the surface of the Earth, in order to keep your car moving forward, you have to keep the gas pedal depressed. You have to keep the engine working to constantly counteract air pressure. If it wasn't for that air pressure, say out in space, your car, if it were moving in space, would just keep on moving until it ran into something or until some external force acted upon it to slow it down or stop it or make it change directions. This is momentum at work. This is the tendency to stay in motion until something counteracts that motion and actively stops it. So that's the first part. Rotational motion works exactly the same way. Again, we've got a very biased view on the surface of the Earth. If you spin a top, you see a lot. The top will eventually, the top or dreidel will eventually stop because of various forms of friction, not to mention air resistance, not to mention friction with the table itself. But if that top or dreidel or whatever were spinning out in space, it would continue to spin until something slowed it down. It would not slow down on its own. That is because angular momentum is conserved. What I mean by conserved, you've heard the expression, matter can neither be created nor destroyed, merely changed in form. Energy cannot be created nor destroyed, merely changed in form. That's because both matter and energy are conserved. Angular momentum, also conserved, unless, again, just to reiterate, something external operates on it to slow it down. So to put it in a slightly different way, angular momentum could be described as the tendency of something spinning to keep spinning until something makes it stop spinning. It's going to just keep spinning. That being the case, imagine possible values for angular momentum being stretched out on a long line. The line is infinitely long to the left or right because there's no ceiling on, there's no functional ceiling in our conversation here on how fast a thing can spin. I'm just going to roughly mark the middle of our line. And let's say that anything over here is spinning counterclockwise really, really, really fast. And anything to the left of the middle is spinning counterclockwise. Let's put that out there. So anything that's way over here is spinning counterclockwise really, really fast. Anything that's over here is still spinning counterclockwise medium fast. Anything that's, say, right around here, still spinning counterclockwise but slowly. In the center, we call that not spinning at all. And then to the right, now it's spinning clockwise slowly, clockwise medium fast, clockwise really fast. Way off the paper is clockwise really, really, really, really, really fast. So just think for a moment. Given that things that are spinning tend to stay spinning until something external operates on it, and we have a virtually, a functionally infinite continuum that we could find stuff on, what are the chances of finding an object out in space that is literally exactly, just happens to be in the middle of this spectrum? That would be such a staggering find that why was this thing not spinning would suddenly become the question. And of course, we can conflate the question even further by noticing that just like pool balls, if something hits it, anything other than directly on center, if something like hits the side of the pool ball, it's going to not only move the pool ball, but something hitting the side of the pool ball is going to spin it, is going to confer some spin to it. So the primary answer to that is, again, thinking of angular momentum as happening on a spectrum. The chances of just happening on something that is dead in the center and literally not spinning would be astronomically bizarre and would itself require further explanation. So David had a part B to that same question. Unrelated, what the heck is electron/quark spin, in quotes? What exactly are they doing that causes quantum physicists to label it spin if they aren't physically spinning? Is spin kind of like a directional field property? Yeah, the short answer is yes, it is kind of like a directional field property. So spin in this regard is not referring to anything that refers that or that describes a subatomic particle as actually rotating. This is where angular momentum is no longer applicable. Spin, in the case of your second question, is something that early physicists, when I say early, I mean like early in terms of people that were doing subatomic particle physics. They needed stuff. They needed descriptions, I mean, like literally word descriptors that they could use as placeholders just to describe properties that have zero analogy to the scale that you and I live and experience life on. My favorite illustration to calibrate this is the stones of this fireplace. We know from basic atomic theory that the stones of this fireplace are mostly empty space. If you were to zoom in on any atom in any stone here, and you were to zoom in on the nucleus of an atom, blow it up to the point that it's the size of, say, a softball, the nearest electron to that softball would be approximately a superdome away. And the nearest softball-sized atomic nucleus after that would be another superdome away farther than that. So these stones are mostly empty space. However, you and I did not evolve on a scale that we will ever experience that as empty space. The same way that we have not evolved to experience electrons, leptons, baryons, quarks, etc. We can understand these things intellectually the exact same way that we can intellectually understand that these stones are empty space. But we can't experience these things. And so physicists, particularly the earlier physicists in aforementioned early explorers of the subatomic space, were looking for something like placeholders that they could just call stuff. And so at charge, okay, that does equate to electromagnetism. we can talk about that in a sensible, magnetic, electromagnetic sort of way. However, spin, they were kind of grasping at straws to, like, what's a normal word that we can use? They later on started assigning other things like color, and these particles are not any particular color in any way that you will ever see with your eyeball. Charm is another property. It's not that the particles are particularly charismatic. They are certainly not more or less attractive to each other based on being charming. But you can only put them, or they can only put themselves together in particular combinations of spin-up, spin-down configurations, for example. In fact, we don't even call it spin clockwise, spin counterclockwise. We give it this completely other description of spin and just say up-down, just almost to further illustrate that we're not actually talking about rotation. So Neil deGrasse Tyson loves to talk about dark matter and dark energy and point out that these descriptors, dark matter, for example, is a placeholder for what we know we don't know. With spin, we have a property that we understand extremely well that we are describing to this particle. And in certain experimental circumstances, the particle will go this way if it's spin up, versus in the same circumstances, it'll go this way if it is spin down. It absolutely affects things that we can observe in very carefully designed experiments. But the early... I love the term. I've just made up that term just now. The early explorers of atomic space were looking for a placeholder of what can we call this descriptor. And they semi-arbitrarily just landed upon spin. Instead of calling it spin, they could have called it red-green. Fireside Tales for Wolfgang. Originally broadcast on GWC Productions' YouTube channel, CAPS Media Television Channel 6 in Ventura on KPPQ LP Ventura at 104.1 FM, and on the KPPQ Podcast Network. Episodes can also be viewed on Pasadena Media, either on Spectrum Charter Channel 32 or on AT&T UVerse Channel 99. We're going to start a three-parter here, and this is The Murders in the Rue Morgue, published by Edgar Allan Poe in 1841. So there are a number of really cool things about this particular story. For one, crime drama is now like a genre on television that you can watch. This literally started crime drama. Arthur Conan Doyle specifically accredited this particular story to the invention, to Arthur Conan Doyle's invention of Sherlock Holmes. It is... I mean, I cannot tell you how important this particular work is in terms of the television shows that are on basic cable and the books that were subsequently published in the following 180 years up till now. God, is it 180 years? Did I do that right? Wow.

right into the camera saying the word anal contusions on mainstream cable, right? Oh, by the way, there are no anal contusions in this particular story. But the point is, as a genre, none of that would have happened if it was not for this. Agatha Christie. I'm just going to reiterate Sherlock Holmes. I remember back in 1690, before anybody thought of this, and then flash forwarded, a century or two, and I remember when this was published. It was crazy. We were like, "Can you print that?" And you know, the Romans were like, "We've been printing crap like this for a long time." So, little backstory: the murders in the Rue Morgue has been described as the first modern detective story. Poe himself referred to this as one of his tales of ratiocination. It's kind of like the practice of being rational, like the process of thinking, ratiocination. This is a real detective story. Poe himself also stated in a letter that the theme of the murders in the Rue Morgue is the exercise of ingenuity when solving a murder. The man who investigates the murder in this particular story is not a professional detective, but instead just sort of studies crime for his own amusement, the way that I personally study most of the things in life that I study. Again, this way predates Sherlock Holmes. This reminds us of Sherlock Holmes, whose first appearance was a story called A Study in Scarlet, which was published in 1887. I think I read A Study in Scarlet in like junior high. But there's something else to notice, that there are, as you will soon hear and see, there are a couple of protagonists. There is the genius amateur detective, Dupin. And then there's the guy who's more the narrator, Alexandre Etienne. And Etienne is a doctor, exactly the way that Sir Arthur Conan Doyle lifted for all the Sherlock Holmes stories, where Dr. Watson, the sidekick, as it were, was really the narrator of the stories, and Sherlock Holmes was the true genius. So in this, Auguste Dupin is a man in Paris who is working on the mystery of the brutal murder of, well, I'm not going to do any spoilers here in reading the exposition, but he enjoys the exercise for his mental acuities. He's not a professional detective, just like Sherlock Holmes. So, with that, this is The Murders in the Rue Morgue by Edgar Allan Poe, Part 1. Residing in Paris during the spring and part of the summer of 18-something, I there became acquainted with a Monsieur Auguste Dupin. This young gentleman was of an excellent, indeed of an illustrious family, but
by a variety of untoward events, had been reduced to such poverty that the energy of

0: His character succumbed beneath it, and he ceased to bestir himself in the world, or to care for the retrieval of his fortunes. By courtesy of his creditors, there still remained in his possession a small remnant of his inheritance, and upon the income arising from this, he managed, by means of a rigorous economizing, to have the necessaries of life, without troubling himself about its superfluities. Books, indeed, were his sole luxuries, and in Paris, these are easily obtained. Our first meeting was at an obscure library in the Rue Montmartre, where the accident of our both being in search of the same very rare and very remarkable volume brought us into closer communion. We saw each other again and again. I was deeply interested in the little family history which he detailed to me, with all that candor which a Frenchman indulges whenever mere self is his theme. I was astonished, too, at the vast extent of his reading. And, above all, I felt my soul enkindled within me by the wild fervor and the vivid freshness of his imagination. Seeking in Paris the objects I then sought, I felt that the society of such a man would be to me a treasure beyond price, and this feeling I frankly confided to him. It was at length arranged that we should live together during my stay in the city, and as my worldly circumstances were somewhat less embarrassed than his own, I was permitted to be at the expense of renting and furnishing in a style which suited the rather fantastic gloom of our common temper. A time-eaten and grotesque mansion, long deserted through superstitions into which we did not inquire, and tottering to its fall in a retired and desolate portion of the Faubourg Saint-Germain. Had the routine of our life at this place been known to the world, we should have been regarded as madmen, although perhaps as madmen of a harmless nature. Our seclusion was perfect. We admitted no visitors. Indeed, the locality of our domicile had been very carefully kept a secret from my own former associates, and it had been many years since Dupin had ceased to know or be known in Paris. We existed within ourselves alone. It was a freak of fancy in my friend, for what else shall I call it, to be enamored of the night for the night's own sake. And into this bizarrerie, as into all his others, I quietly fell, giving myself up to his wild whims with a perfect abandon. At the first dawn of the morning, we closed all the messy shutters of our old building, lighting a couple of tapered candles, which strongly perfumed throughout only the ghastliest and feeblest of rays. By the aid of these, we then busied our souls in dreams, reading, writing, or conversing until warned by the clock of the advent of true darkness. Then we sallied forth into the streets, arm in arm, continuing the topics of the day, or roaming far and wide until a late hour, seeking amid the wild lights and shadows of the populous city that infinity of mental excitement which quiet observation can afford. At such times I could not help remarking and admiring, although from his rich ideality I had been prepared to expect it, a particular analytic ability in Dupin. He seemed, too, to take an eager delight in its exercise, if not exactly in its display, and did not hesitate to confess the pleasure thus derived. Let it not be supposed from what I have just said that I'm detailing any mystery or penning any romance. What I have described in The Frenchman was merely the result of an excited or perhaps of a diseased intelligence. But of the character of his remarks at the periods in question, an example will best convey the idea. We were strolling one night down a long, dirty street in the vicinity of the Palace Royal. Being both apparently occupied with thought, neither of us had spoken a syllable for 15 minutes at least. All at once, Dupin broke forth with these words,
1: "Is a very little fellow, that's true, and would do better for the Théâtre Variété."
0: "There can be no doubt of that," I replied unwittingly, and not at first observing, so much had I been absorbed in reflection, the extraordinary manner in which the speaker had chimed in with my exact line of thinking. In an instant afterward, I recollected myself, and my astonishment was profound. "Dupin," I said gravely, "this is beyond my comprehension. I do not hesitate to say that I am amazed and can scarcely credit my senses. How was it possible you should know I was thinking of..." Here I paused to ascertain beyond a doubt whether he really knew of whom I thought.
1: "Of Chantilly," said he. "Why do you pause? You were remarking to yourself that his diminutive figure unfitted him for tragedy."
0: This was precisely what had formed the subject of my reflections. Chantilly was a former cobbler of the Rue Saint-Denis, who becoming stage-mad, had attempted the role of Xerxes in Crébillon's tragedy and was notoriously satirized for his pains. "Tell me, for heaven's sake," I exclaimed, "the method, if method there is, by which you have been enabled to fathom my soul in this matter." In fact, I was even more startled than I would have been willing to express.
1: It was the fruiterer," replied my friend, "who brought you to the conclusion that the cobbler was not sufficient height for Xerxes the Great."
0: "The fruiterer? You astonish me. I know no fruiterer whomsoever."
1: "As a man who ran up against you as we entered the street, it may have been 15 minutes ago."
0: I now remembered that, in fact, a fruiterer, carrying upon his head a large basket of apples, had nearly thrown me down by accident as we passed from the Rue C into the thoroughfare where we stood. But what this had to do with Chantilly, I couldn't possibly understand. There was not a particle of falseness about Dupin.
1: "I will explain," he said. "And that you may comprehend all clearly, we will first retrace the course of your meditations from the moment in which I spoke to you until that of the encounter with the fruiterer in question. The larger links of the chain run thus. Chantilly, Orion, Dr. Nichols, Epicurus, Sterotomy, the Street Stones, the Fruiterer."
0: There are few persons who have not, at some period of their lives, amused themselves in retracing the steps by which particular conclusions of their own minds have been attained. The occupation is often full of interest, and he who attempts it for the first time is astonished by the apparently illimitable distance in incoherence between the starting point and the goal. What then must have been my amazement when I heard the Frenchman speak what he had just spoken, and when I could not help acknowledging that he had spoken the truth, he continued,
1: "We had been talking of horses, if I remember aright, just before leaving the Russie. This was the last subject we discussed. As we crossed into this street, a fruiterer with a large basket upon his head, brushing quickly past us, thrust you upon a pile of paving stones collected at a spot where the causeway is undergoing a repair. You stepped upon one of those loose fragments, slipped, slightly strained your ankle, appeared vexed or sulky, muttered a few words, turned to look at the pile, and then proceeded in silence. I was not particularly attentive to what you did, but observation has become with me of late a species of necessity."
0: Sidebar, if you think, pause, and consider, if Sherlock Holmes has two superpowers, one of them are the powers of strong observation.
1: You kept your eyes upon the ground, glancing with a petulant expression at the holes and the ruts in the pavement, so that I saw you were still thinking of the stones, until we reached the little alley called Lamartine, which has been paved, by way of experiments, with the overlapping and riveted blocks. Here, your countenance brightened up, and perceiving your lips move, I could not doubt that you murmured the word stereotomy, a term very affectedly applied to this species of pavement. I knew that you could not say to yourself stereotomy.
0: Stereotomy, by the way, is kind of the art and science of fine, precise stone cutting.
1: I knew that you could not say to yourself stereotomy without being brought to the brink of atomies, and thus the theories of Epicurus. And since, when we discussed this subject not very long ago, I mentioned to you how singularly, yet with so little notice, the vague guesses of that noble Greek had met with confirmation in the late nebular cosmogony. I felt that you could not avoid casting your eyes upward to the great nebula in Orion, and I certainly expected that you would do so. You did look up, and I was now assured that I had correctly followed your steps, but in that bitter tirade upon Chantilly, which appeared in yesterday's Musée, the satirist quoted a Latin line about which we have often conversed, and of course I mean the line, "Perditit antiquitim literata prima sonum." I told you that this was in reference to Orion, and from certain pungencies connected with this explanation, I was aware that you could not have forgotten it. It was clear, therefore, that you would not fail to combine the two ideas of Orion and Chantilly. That you did combine them, I saw by the character of the smile which passed over your lips. You thought of the poor cobbler's embarrassment. So far, you had been stooping in your gait, but now I saw you draw yourself up to full height. I was then sure that you were reflected upon the diminutive figure of Chantilly. At this point, I interrupted your meditations to remark that, in fact, he was a very little fellow, that Chantilly, that he would have done much better at the Théâtre des Variétés.
0: Well, not long after this, we were looking over an evening edition of the Gazette des Tribunaux, when the following paragraphs arrested both our attention. Extraordinary murders. This morning, about 3 o'clock, the inhabitants of the Quartier Saint-Roch were aroused from sleep by a succession of terrific shrieks, issuing apparently from the fourth story of a house in the Rue Morgue, known to be in the sole occupancy of one Madame L'Espagne and her daughter, Mademoiselle Camille L'Espagne. After some delay, occasioned by a fruitless attempt to procure admission in the usual manner, the gateway was broken in with a crowbar, and 8 or 10 of the neighbors entered, accompanied by 2 gendarmes. By this time, the cries had ceased, but as the party rushed up the first flight of stairs, 2 or more rough voices in angry contention were distinguished and seemed to proceed from the upper part of the house. As the second landing was reached, these sounds also had ceased, and everything remained perfectly quiet. The party spread themselves and hurried from room to room. Upon arriving at a large back chamber in the fourth story, the door of which, being found locked with the key inside, was forced open, a spectacle presented itself which struck everyone present not less with horror than with astonishment. The apartment was in the wildest disorder, the furniture broken and thrown about in all directions. There was only one bedstead, and from this, the bed had been removed and thrown into the middle of the floor. On a chair lay a razor besmeared with blood. On the hearth were 2 or 3 long and thick tresses of gray human hair, also dabbled in blood and seeming to have been pulled out by the roots. Upon the floor were found 4 napoleons, an earring of topaz, 3 large silver spoons, 3 smaller silver spoons, and 2 bags containing nearly 4,000 francs in gold. The drawers of a bureau, which stood in one corner, were open and had apparently been rifled through, although many articles still remained in them. A small safe was discovered under the bed, not under the bedstead. It was open with the key still in the door. It had no contents beyond a few old letters and other papers of little consequence. Of Madame L'Espagne, no traces were here seen, but an unusual quantity of soot being observed in the fireplace, a search was made in the chimney, and, horrible to relate, the corpse of the daughter, head downward, was dragged therefrom, it having been thus forced up the narrow aperture from a considerable distance. The body was quite warm. Upon examining it, many abrasions were perceived, no doubt occasioned by the violence with which it had been thrust up and disengaged. Upon the face were many severe scratches, and upon the throat, dark bruises and deep indentations of fingernails, as if the deceased had been throttled to death. After a thorough investigation of every portion of the house, without further discovery, the party made its way into a small paved yard in the rear of the building where lay the corpse of the old lady, with her throat so entirely cut that, upon an attempt to raise her, the head fell off. The body and the head were fearfully mutilated. The former, so much so as scarcely to retain any semblance of humanity. To this horrible mystery, there is not as yet, we believe, the slightest clue. The next day's paper had these additional particulars. The tragedy in the Rue Morgue. Many individuals have been examined in relation to this most extraordinary and frightful affair, but nothing whatever has transpired to throw light upon it. We give below all the material testimony elicited. Pauline Dauberg, laundress, deposes that she has known both the deceased for 3 years, having washed for them during that period. The old lady and her daughter seemed on good terms, very affectionate toward each other. They were excellent pay. Could not speak in regard to their mode or means of living. Believed that Madame L. told fortunes for a living. Was reputed to have money put by. Never met any persons in the house when she called for the clothes or took them home. Was sure that they had no servant in employ. There appeared to be no furniture in any part of the building except in the fourth story. Pierre Moreau, tobacconist, deposes that he has been in the habit of selling small quantities of tobacco and snuff to Madame L'Espagne for nearly 4 years, was born in the neighborhood, and has always resided there. The deceased and her daughter had occupied the house in which the corpses were found for more than 6 years. It was formerly occupied by a jeweler who underlet the upper rooms to various persons. The house was the property of Madame L. She became dissatisfied with the abuse of the premises by her tenant and moved into them herself, refusing to let any portion. Witness had seen the daughter some 5 or 6 times during the 6 years. The two lived an exceedingly retired life, were reputed to have money, had heard it said among the neighbors that Madame L. told fortunes, did not believe it, had never seen any person enter the door except the old lady and her daughter, a porter once or twice, and a physician some 8 or 10 times. Many other persons, neighbors, gave evidence to the same effect. No one was spoken of as frequenting the house. It was not known whether there were any living connections of Madame L. and her daughter. The shutters of the front windows were seldom opened. Those in the rear were always closed, with the exception of the large back room, fourth story. The house was a good house, not very old. Isidore Mousset, gendarme, deposes that he was called to the house about 3 o'clock in the morning and found some 20 or 30 persons at the gateway endeavoring to gain admittance. Forced it open at length with a bayonet, not with a crowbar. Had but little difficulty in getting it open on account of its being a double or folding gate, and bolted neither at bottom nor top. The shrieks were continued until the gate was forced, and then suddenly ceased. They seemed to be screams of some person or persons in great agony. Were loud and drawn out, not short and quick. Witness led the way upstairs. Upon reaching the first landing, heard two voices in loud and angry contention. The one, a gruff voice, the other, much shriller, a very strange voice, could distinguish some words of the former, which was that of a Frenchman, was positive that it was not a woman's voice. Could distinguish the words sacré and diable. The shrill voice was that of a foreigner. Could not be sure whether it was the voice of a man or of a woman. Could not make out what was said, but believed the language to be Spanish. The state of the room and of the bodies was described by this witness as we described them yesterday. Henri Duval, a neighbor, and by trade a silversmith, deposes that he was one of the party who first entered the house. Corroborates the testimony of Musset in general. As soon as they forced an entrance, they reclosed the door to keep out the crowd, which collected very fast, notwithstanding the lateness of the hour. The shrill voice, this witness thinks, was that of an Italian, was certain it was not French, could not be sure that it was a man's voice. It might have been a woman's. Was not acquainted with the Italian language, could not distinguish the words, but was convinced by the intonation that the speaker was an Italian. Knew Madame L. and her daughter, had conversed with both frequently, was sure that the shrill voice was not that of either of the deceased. Odenheimer, restaurateur. This witness volunteered his testimony. Not speaking French, was examined through an interpreter, is a native of Amsterdam, was passing the house at the time of the shrieks. They lasted for several minutes, probably 10. They were long and loud, very awful and distressing. Was one of those who entered the building, corroborated the previous evidence in every respect but one, was sure that the shrill voice was that of a man, of a Frenchman. Could not distinguish the words uttered. They were loud and quick, unequal, spoken apparently in fear as well as in anger. The voice was harsh. Not so much shrill as harsh. Could not call it a shrill voice. The gruff voice said repeatedly, Sacre diable! And once, Mon Dieu! Jules Menot, banker of the firm of Menot Affi, Rue de Lorraine. This is the elder Menot. Madame L'Espagne had some property, had opened an account with his banking house in the spring 8 years previously, made frequent deposits in small sums, had checked for nothing until the third day before her death, when she took out in person the sum of 4,000 francs. The sum was paid in gold, and a clerk went home with the money. Adolphe Lebon, clerk to Menot Affi, deposes that on the day in question, about noon, he accompanied Madame L'Espagne to her residence with the 4,000 francs, put up in two bags. Upon the door being opened, Mademoiselle L. appeared and took from his hands one of the bags, while the old lady relieved him of the other. He then bowed and departed. Did not see any person in the street at the time. It is a by street. Very lonely. William Byrd, tailor, deposes that he was one of the party who entered the house, is an Englishman, has lived in Paris 2 years, was one of the first to ascend the stairs, heard the voices in contention. The gruff voice was that of a Frenchman, could make out several words, but cannot now remember all, heard distinctly Sacré and Mon Dieu. There was a sound at the moment as if of several persons struggling, a scraping and scuffling sound. The shrill voice was very loud, louder than the gruff one. It is sure that it was not the voice of an Englishman. Appeared to be that of a German. Might have been a woman's voice. Does not understand German. Four of the above-named witnesses being recalled, deposed that the door of the chamber in which was found the body of Mademoiselle L. was locked on the inside when the party reached it. Everything was perfectly silent. No groans or noises of any kind. Upon forcing the door, no person was seen. The windows, both of the back and front room, were down and firmly fastened from within. A door between the two rooms was closed, but not locked. The door leading from the front room into the passage was locked, with a key on the inside. A small room in the front of the house, on the fourth story, at the head of the passage, was open, the door being ajar. This room was crowded with old beds, boxes, and so forth. These were carefully removed and searched. There was not an inch of any portion of the house which was not carefully searched. Sweeps were sent up and down the chimneys. The house was a four-story one with garrets mansard. A trapdoor on the roof was nailed down very securely, did not appear to have been opened for years. A time elapsing between the hearing of the voices in contention and the breaking open of the room door was variously stated by the witnesses. Some made it as short as 3 minutes, some as long as five. The door was opened with difficulty. Alfonso Garcia, undertaker, deposes that he resides in the Rue Morgue, is a native of Spain, was one of the party who entered the house, did not proceed upstairs, is nervous and was apprehensive of the consequences of agitation, heard the voices in contention. The gruff voice was that of a Frenchman, could not distinguish what was said. The shrill voice was that of an Englishman, is sure of this, does not understand the English language, but judges by the intonation. Alberto Montani, confectioner, deposes that he was among the first to ascend the stairs, heard the voices in question. The gruff voice was that of a Frenchman, distinguished several words. The speaker appeared to be expostulating, could not make out the words of the shrill voice, spoke quickly and unevenly, thinks it the voice of a Russian, corroborates the general testimony, is an Italian, never conversed with a native of Russia. Several witnesses recalled here testified that the chimneys of all the rooms on the fourth story were too narrow to admit the passage of a human being. By sweeps were meant cylindrical sweeping brushes, such as are employed by those who clean chimneys. These brushes were passed up and down every flue in the house. There is no back passage by which anyone could have descended while the party proceeded upstairs. The body of Mademoiselle L'Espagne was so firmly wedged in the chimney that it could not be got down until four or five of the party united their strength. Paul Dumas, physician, deposes that he was called into view the bodies about daybreak. They were both then lying on the sacking of the bedstead in the chamber where Mademoiselle L. was found. The corpse of the young lady was much bruised and excoriated. The fact that it had been thrust up the chimney would sufficiently account for these appearances. The throat was greatly chafed. There were several deep scratches just below the chin, together with a series of livid spots which were evidently the impression of fingers. The face was fearfully discolored, and the eyeballs protruded. The tongue had been partially bitten through. A large bruise was discovered upon the pit of the stomach, produced apparently by the pressure of a knee. In the opinion of Monsieur Dumas, Mademoiselle L'Espagne had been throttled to death by some person or persons unknown. The corpse of the mother was horribly mutilated. All the bones of the right leg and arm were more or less shattered. The left tibia was much splintered, as well as all the ribs of the left side, whole body dreadfully bruised and discolored. It was not possible to say how the injuries had been inflicted. A heavy club of wood, or a broad bar of iron, a chair, any large, heavy, and obtuse weapon would have produced such results if wielded by the hands of a very powerful man. No woman could have inflicted the blows with any weapon. The head of the deceased, when seen by witness, was entirely separated from the body and was also greatly shattered. The throat had evidently been cut with some very sharp instrument, probably with a razor. Alexander Atien, surgeon, was called with Monsieur Dumont to view the bodies, corroborated the testimony and the opinions of Monsieur Dumont. Nothing farther of importance was elicited, although several other persons were examined. A murder so mysterious and so perplexing in all its particulars was never before committed in Paris. The police are entirely perplexed. An unusual occurrence in affairs of this nature. This is not, however, the shadow of a clue. The evening edition of the paper stated that the greatest excitement still continued in the Quartier Saint-Roch, that the premises in question had been carefully researched and fresh examinations of witnesses instituted, but all to no purpose. A postscript, however, mentioned that Adolphe Lebon had been arrested and imprisoned, although nothing appeared to incriminate him beyond the facts already detailed. End of part one.
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6: The deed is done.
7: If the deed is done, then what have you brought before me, my dear?
6: The gold, the jewels, it's all there.
7: You have done well, Lady Rawlings. Rest assured, your jewels will reside in better hands. All except this small garnet. Place it in your purse, leave it there, and forget it even exists.
6: Yes.
7: Of course, you won't remember any of it at all, will you?
6: What do you mean?
7: Lady Rawlings, you brought me jewels. Thank you. But your jewels do not compare to the very special amethyst on the top of my cane. It's very unique because it spins. See how it spins. Look at it. Look at it. It is lovely, is it not?
6: Yes.
7: When you step outside, you will feel refreshed and remember nothing of the jewels or of me. You will only feel you have done charitable works for which you should feel proud. Go now, Lady Rawlings. Your work is done.
6: Officer? Officer?
8: Excuse me, madam.
6: Madam, I am Lady Eleanor Rawlings.
8: My apologies, Your Grace. Are you lost?
6: Oh, dear, I am. I'm not quite certain how to express this, but can you tell me exactly where I am?
8: This is no place for a lady of your stature. May I call you a two-wheeler to take you home?
6: Oh, please.
8: If you don't mind my asking, what are you doing here, Lady Rawlings?
6: Charitable works. Yes, charitable works.
4: 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Starring Devin Richtmeyer and Humphrey Ralston, with Kurt Boucher, Jerry Crystal, Jandy Hanna, Ilana Hunter, Jason Kulas, Kristen Moracy, and Beth Steinberg. Barnaby Druthers, The Mesmer King.
9: A Lady Pemberty to see you, Mum.
5: Thank you, Mrs. Kipling. Please show her in. And we will have the Earl Grey tea today with lemon.
10: Yes, ma'am.
11: Thank you for seeing me without an appointment, Miss Thorne.
5: No appointment is necessary between friends, Your Grace. Something in the tenor of your voice indicates this is not a social visit. How may I be of assistance?
11: I fear it is most embarrassing, and it must be kept in absolute secrecy. Except if you wish to involve Mr. Druthers in the inquiry, of course. That is, if you find it wise.
5: Discretion is always the watchword, Lady Pemberty. Please begin when you are most at ease.
11: I would not have believed it if I did not witness it for myself. I would have suspected the staff and handed all of them their cards. But you see, these were my mother's pearls. Would it have mattered if they were anything but my mother's pearls? He took the locket and the necklace. If he had explained...
5: Perhaps your story would be best told from the beginning, Your Grace.
11: My husband removed my mother's pearls from my jewelry box. I saw him do it. He said not a word, not knowing I was there. I don't know how he didn't see me. Wouldn't he know that I would know it was missing?
5: Lord Pemberty removed your mother's pearls, among other valuable jewels, from the jewelry box and failed to return them. I trust you asked him about it?
11: Oh, I cautiously mentioned to him that I was looking for my mother's pearls. He seemed uninterested. He is generally uninterested in my things, which makes the matter all the more perplexing. And when I told him I could not locate the pearls or the other jewels, he demanded an inquiry to be made, tacitly blaming one of the servants. He seemed pleased when I said I would acquire your services. Now I'm in a predicament, as I know that no servant took the pearls he did. Why, my locket is in his jacket pocket to this day.
5: Lady Pemberty, because of the delicate nature of the assignment, it might be best to ask Barnaby Druthers for his assistance. He has a rapport with your husband that may prove beneficial.
11: So then you are taking the case. You will help me, Miss Thorne?
5: Always, Lady Pemberty, always.
12: So we already know who did it. That'll save a bit of time in the investigation, eh, Miss Thorne?
5: But we don't know the why in this equation.
12: At least Lady Pemberty has acted with discretion in this regard. It's not like the Babington case in the papers. The Mid-Morning Chronicle has a series about it.
5: Enlighten me.
12: Nothing to it, really. Richard Babington was caught red-handed stealing property from his cousin's house. A cousin doesn't receive the same fealty or protection as a husband, does he?
5: What property was he stealing?
12: I believe it was jewelry as well. Anyway, he still had them in his pocket when the constable arrived. He didn't have much of a defense either. Said he didn't know why the jewels were there. He attempted to claim someone put them there. But there were many witnesses who saw that he was the person who put them there.
5: Remarkable. And curious.
12: We must hope that Pemberty's only defense is a Babington defense.
13: I don't know which one of the help is the guilty party, but if you locate them, our house will be the better for it.
5: You suspect your staff of taking your wife's jewels?
13: There is no other possible explanation.
12: We like to conduct a thorough investigation, as you recalled, Lord Pemberty.
13: Thorough, indeed.
12: So perhaps we'll start at the top and move down the line, with your permission, Your Grace.
13: What do you mean?
12: I suppose we should ask whether you took the jewels. For perfectly reasonable reasons, of course, as one might, but it would be helpful to know at the start if that was the case.
13: Preposterous. This is beneath you, Druthers, and I do not find it amusing at all.
5: So the answer is no?
13: Absolutely not. I resent the implication entirely.
12: With Your Grace's permission, I wonder if you might indulge us by showing us the contents of your pockets.
13: How dare you, sir?
5: Lord Pemberty, we do not wish to embarrass you in any way. We want to be of assistance, and the request will lead to a swift and satisfactory conclusion to the matter.
11: Please, Charles.
13: By thunder, after this evening, you will never darken my door again with your nonsense, Druthers.
11: My locket?
13: Where? Oh, yes, there it is on the table. Wonderful. Still, we must find out which member of the staff took it and placed it there.
12: Your Grace... You yourself just placed it there from your pocket.
13: Preposterous. I did no such thing.
5: Then how did they appear on the table next to you?
13: I do not know. Did you do it, Druthers?
12: I did not. I remained seated throughout the discussion.
13: You're some kind of magician, Druthers.
5: Would that it were so.
13: Magic. Too much magic nowadays.
12: You are a believer of magic, Your Grace.
13: I've seen things, Druthers.
11: And what of my mother's pearls?
13: They're wherever you put it. I don't have it. I never had them. If they somehow materialized on this desk, it would be the same magic. I've nothing further to say except there's too much magic about. This event has been most stressful. I shall call my man to see you out.
11: I shall see them out, dear. Thank you for coming. I still don't understand why this happened. Well, it's over, isn't it? Although it isn't. Not really, for I don't have my mother's pearls.
5: Without additional information from Lord Pemberty as to what he did with them, the road to resolution will be challenging. In truth, I'm not sure he could provide the answer. If it is any consolation, Lady Pemberty, it does not appear that he was telling any untruths to us. In my judgment, he appeared perplexed to his own actions. I know of a doctor who is most discreet, who could visit and share some advice.
11: My husband will blame all his ailments on magic. He has had nothing but magic on his mind since the party.
12: What party?
11: Lord Rawlings of Bexleyheath hosts parties from time to time. Sometimes there's music and dancing. At other times, there's entertainment. We saw Midsummer Night's Dream there last spring. Well, a few weeks ago, we saw the magicians. I don't care for that sort of thing.
5: I am acquainted with Lady Rawlings. I will pay her a visit and discreetly inquire into the events at the party, although there may be no connection with the events here.
12: And I can investigate the shops. I can start with Bovington's. If the pearls were sold there, I will retrieve them.
6: Harper Thorne, it has been too long since you visited Bexleyheath. Next gala, we will ensure you are on the guest list. Of that, you can be certain.
5: Thank you kindly, Lady Rawlings. The Rawlings parties are held in high regard. They are as renowned as the Duchess's annual gala.
6: You are too kind. Still, our parties host unique entertainments that the Duchess's gala cannot hope to provide. Like the magicians, I am sure you have heard.
5: There is nothing but talk of it, but I would love to hear more from you, if you would indulge me.
6: There was an illusionist. Oh, marvellous fun. His assistant rose into the air. Extraordinary. I don't know why I am forgetting his name. I should know. Strange. I would ask, well, I suppose I would have asked Babington if he had recalled the name, but he is no longer in service.
5: Babington?
6: Our butler. He was in our service for years, but he was discovered to be a thief. Just last week, in fact. I trust you will keep that information between us. We do not want our name associated with his actions. As a matter of fact, I have been able to find some of my things as well. No doubt he was the cause.
5: You are missing jewels?
6: Yes, my jewels. You have understood my meaning, my dear.
5: You've lost jewels in the weeks following the party, and your man Babington was identified as a thief. But he was in the arms of the law last week, is that not so?
6: What on earth is the meaning of this inquiry?
5: Forgive me, of course. I am simply speaking my thoughts when often I am conversing with my friend in a collegial manner. I wonder if you would indulge me in a bit of magic.
6: Harper Thorne, a magician? How amusing!
5: I am gratified you believe it to be so. Granted, this attempt may not produce any results, but I am curious. Would you be so kind as to bring forth your coat and purse?
6: Molly, please bring my coat and purse.
10: Yes, ma'am.
6: What magic do you hope to conduct?
5: We shall see if any magic is done here today.
6: Here we are. Thank you, Molly.
5: Please empty your pockets onto the table.
6: There is nothing in the pockets. Are you to produce something in them?
5: And your purse? Would you indulge me?
6: My dear Miss Thorne, I am shocked. If it were anyone else. But then there is history between us, yes? So I trust in your judgment. Here.
5: Lady Rawlings, you mentioned you lost jewels. Is that garnet on the table a jewel you have lost?
6: My dear, you are magic. Yes, I was certain it was lost to Babington.
5: I fear it is not magic, but a deduction. Lady Rawlings, if you would indulge me further still, I require your party's guest list, and, more importantly, the name of the magician or magicians you have.

0: Intriguing. Lady Rawlings provided information about the mesmerist. Or rather, while at Lady Rawlings' estate, I acquired information about the mesmerist by her staff. Lady Rawlings' memory lacks clarity.
1: That appears to be a connecting thread to this case.
0: When the web of intrigue has been spun, we must pull the thread until the truth unravels before us.
1: Jonathan Fox, the Mesmer King. If he has the powers to hypnotize victims into committing crimes and forgetting about them, he will be a difficult criminal to stop.
0: We shall have to create a web of our own. It has been a while since Mrs. Druthers hosted a party of her own, yes?
1: If by it has been a while you mean never, then I see your meaning. Hosting a party at home is not possible. Mother would certainly not approve.
0: Then the party must be held at Golden Hour. Mrs. Kipling will not be pleased either, but she will oblige. However, I must insist that the promise of the contents from the Druthers jewellery box must be the temptation, the bait to catch our quarry.
1: And while the invitations are being sent, I will personally invite a very special guest, Inspector Gregson.
2: May I help you, sir?
3: I have been invited to perform here. May I enter?
2: There must be some mistake, sir. My mistress's party is not until the 22nd.
3: Yes, I know. But I'd like to review the stage where I will perform. In this case, the parlour where I will perform. It would not be too much of an imposition for a quick inspection, would it? May I enter?
2: Come in.
3: I understand your mistress is a Miss Harper Thorne.
2: Yes, sir.
3: She's not here at the moment, is she? Otherwise, you would have told her that company has arrived. Will she return soon?
2: Miss Thorne's schedule is her own to keep.
3: You're protective of your mistress. Miss Thorne is wise to keep you in her service.
2: This is the parlour where you are to perform. Will that be everything you require, sir?
3: Interesting. Such a small venue. Your mistress's written request for my performance stressed that there will be an appreciative as well as an affluent and influential audience in attendance, which is interesting. Almost as interesting as the claim that she received a recommendation from Lady Rawling. I wonder why she would write that.
2: I couldn't say, sir.
3: It would presuppose Lady Rawling's recalled me and my performance, yes?
2: I suppose, sir. That'd be everything, sir.
3: Not quite. Almost. If I were to stay longer, I would have asked you to take my coat and cane. This cane here, do you like it?
2: It is a fine cane, sir.
3: Yes, it is, isn't it? Especially the handle, which is made of a rare amethyst, which shines when it hits the light, just so.
2: It does, sir.
3: It's very unique because it spins. See how it spins? Look at it. Look at it. It is lovely, is it not?
2: Yes.
3: You may feel at ease and calm. What is your name?
2: Mrs. Kipling.
3: Remember, you are safe and among friends, Mrs. Kipling. You can trust me. You do trust me, don't you?
2: Yes.
3: Beryl, I want you to tell me everything you can about your mistress, Harper Thorne, and why she would ask me to perform. Thank you for your time. You've been most helpful.
2: Yes, sir.
3: After I depart, when the door closes, you will recall nothing of what transpired here today. You will be refreshed and go about your day.
0: Oh, Mrs. Kipling, I am so very sorry to have put you through that.
2: I wouldn't have fallen victim to that rascal, nohow. But I did not look at the cane all the same, just as you told me.
0: When you were mentally prepared, it fortified you against his practice. It is my understanding that trickery of the mind does require some level of acceptance to the practice, even for amusement. Are you so-

0: certain you are unaffected?
1: Oh, right as rain, Mum. How did you know we would come here, though?
0: I didn't, but one must be prepared for the unexpected when the unexplained threatens your door. And he represents a most dangerous threat indeed. Send a wire to Barnaby. Ask him to come at once. We have much to discuss.
2: Ladies and gentlemen, it is my pleasure to invite you to experience the unusual and the macabre. For you may call me the Mesmer King, and I am here to amaze. I thank Miss Harper Thorne for the kind invitation. And do we have Barnaby Druthers in the audience? Why, yes, indeed, Mr. Druthers. Please come up and join me, if you would be so kind.
3: I would be delighted. I have not prepared a speech, however. I am happy to entertain.
2: I am certain you would entertain, Mr. Druthers. But first, could you hold my cane? Careful to mind the amethyst. It is lovely, is it not?
3: Yes. I think it...
2: Sleep.
4: Oh,
2: that is nothing, I assure you. Mr. Druthers is very happy because he's about to read the newspaper, his favorite newspaper. And when he does, he will laugh at a particularly funny story. 3, 2, 1.
0: Inspector Gregson, I appreciate you attended the party, but it appears the Mesmer King did not commit any crime or convince someone within his power to commit one.
5: Perhaps he suspected a trap.
0: Possibly. Or possibly I have missed something in his presentation. We should ask Barnaby.
1: Mr. Druthers is gone, ma'am.
0: Barnaby left already, without discussing the night's events or at least saying goodbye. That is not at all like him.
5: He was put under the power of the Mesmer King during the show.
0: Inspector, you are correct. And if something has gone wrong, then we must follow him to ensure his safety.
5: And if, as you say, there are victims who are convinced to steal jewellery, we may catch the perpetrator in the act of receiving stolen goods.
0: Mrs. Kipling, have you been affected by the Mesmer King at Golden Hour tonight?
1: Oh, only that I have to set the parlour to rights, Mum.
0: How long has Barnaby been inside his house?
5: It appears he has been in the building for a half hour. It is possible he was not affected by the Mesmer King at all. If we knock on the door, we could see for ourselves if he is well.
0: No, we must wait a little longer. I believe strange events are still afoot on this night.
5: There! Look! He's stepping outside!
0: He's holding a bag.
5: Would he have taken Mrs. Druthers' jewels?
0: Mother would certainly not approve. He's entering a cab.
5: Meadows, follow the cab wherever it goes.
3: The deed is done.
2: If the deed is done, then what have you brought before me, my good man?
3: The gold, the jewels, it's all there.
2: You have done well, Mr. Druthers. Rest assured, your mother's jewels will reside in better hands.
5: They will reside with Mrs. Druthers, and you will be in the hands of justice, Mesmer King.
2: So it was a trap. Well done, Miss Thorne. I will know better next time. Allow me to get my cane, and I'll join you, Inspector.
0: The cane with the amethyst handle will be brought to the yard separately.
5: None of your tricks now. Your mesmerizing is over.
2: We shall have to discuss that on the ride to the yard, Inspector.
0: Barnaby, are you well?
3: What's going on?
0: Put the jewels back in the bag and return them to your mother.
3: Jewels? My word, how did they get here?
0: It is quite a story. We will have time to discuss it later. Be careful with your captive, Inspector.
5: We have nothing to fear now. The Mesmer King has been captured.
3: I don't see why we must return the cane to the villain.
0: We are not returning it to him, but we are bringing it separately to the yard for evidence.
3: Ah, there's Gregson. Inspector, we have something for you.
5: Brothers, Miss Thorne, what are you doing here?
3: What do you mean? We have the cane. Mesmer King's cane.
5: The Mesmer King? Who is that now? What's going on?
0: Inspector Gregson, is the Mesmer King in your care?
5: What do you mean? Who is that?
0: The Mesmer King is gone.
3: So he didn't require his cane to mesmerize victims. Inspector Gregson fell prey to the mental trickery and the Mesmer King escaped.
0: He is a dangerous foe. We must now be ever vigilant, for he will undoubtedly return. He was caught before. He can be caught again and brought to justice.
3: That is, if anyone can still remember he exists.
4: 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Starring Devin Richtmeyer and Humphrey Ralston. With Kurt Boucher, Jerry Crystal, Jandy Hanna, Alana Hunter, Jason Kulas, Kristen Moraci, and Beth Steinberg. Barnaby Druthers, The Mesmer King. 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Lynn. 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Starring Devin Richtmeyer and Humphrey Ralston. With Paul Sterrybrat, Jack Sheedy, Nicole Boucher, Beth Steinberg, Jandy Hanna, Kurt Boucher, J. Timothy Quirk, and Tyler White as Jonathan Graves. 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Copyright 2022.
1: This is a work of fiction. Any similarity between any situation and any person, living or dead, is completely coincidental.
6: Where is Sin's Reward? Where is it?
7: Sir, you're not allowed to burst in here without an appointment.
6: You're Adamson, aren't you? I sent my work to Henry Babcock. Mr. Babcock? I must have a word at once.
8: Don't come in. One moment. All right, Daniel. Who is it?
7: I believe the uninvited guest is Jonathan Graves, the young American writer you've been coddling all this time. This is too much, Henry.
8: Eccentric though he may be, His words pay the bills, Daniel. Let him in.
6: Mr. Babcock, please, sir. A word, just a word.
8: Calm yourself, Graves. As you can see, I'm very busy, but...
6: Did you receive my story, Sin's Reward?
8: Yes, I'm sure we did. Yes, yes, of course.
6: Where is it? You haven't read it, and I must have it returned at once.
8: Of all the impertinence! A young author asserts his story wasn't read and wants it returned! The very idea!
6: My story wasn't read. I'm sure of it. So return it to me, I beg you.
8: Did you luck into a better deal with another publisher? Have you forgotten our deal?
6: I'm a poor dealmaker. I grant you that.
8: Adam Simon Babcock made you who you are today. Jonathan Graves, the new Poe. Who else bestowed that title upon you?
6: I agree. I owe you much.
8: Granted, you have lived up to the title. What macabre horrors you conjure onto the page! I don't know how you found our company to start submitting to, but we have made an effective team, and you have been paid handsomely. Isn't that right, Mr. Adamson?
7: Most handsomely. We can barely afford you, given how much you submit.
8: You write so many stories, Graves. I don't know how you do it.
6: My muse demands much of me. But please, do not publish this last one, Sin's Reward. Don't read it. Not a word. Just return it.
8: We may need it. You know our difficulties competing against Harmsworth Halfpenny Periodicals. He's on some damn crusade to put Penny Dreadfuls out of business. Something about moral turpitude. Madness.
7: I've told you we should diversify our line of periodicals, Henry.
8: This is not the time, Daniel.
6: Sirs, if you please. The only thing that matters is Sin's Reward.
7: Mr. Graves, your conduct is most unbecoming. I must ask you to leave. At once.
6: Do you have it?
8: You've said your piece, Graves. Now let me say mine. We shall give what you say some thought, and you will receive our response via the post, either your story returned, or your fee for a published work. Good day to you. We are very busy.
6: But...
7: Out you go. Good day, Graves.
6: Don't print it. Don't read it. If you won't give it to me, then burn it. Burn it. Burn it.
8: Old fellow. All writers are a little peculiar, but Graves is...
7: American! And most disturbing, Henry.
8: Do you recall the story to which he was referring?
7: It happens to be on my desk. I have not reviewed it yet, but...
8: I'll take it.
7: If you like, I can review it now. I don't mind.
8: Hand it over, Daniel. The Gazette is still mine. You haven't removed me yet.

Henry, it's late. Henry? What's in your glass, Henry? Eleanor would be so disappointed. You make her worry so. Ah, here is Sin's Reward. I'll read it tonight and give you my thoughts in the morning. Good night, Henry. Hello? Who's there? No, no nonsense now. I will have none of it. I said I will have none of it. Who's about? I can feel someone there. Now I see you in there, in the fog. Make yourself plain. Who are you?

0: You seem ill at ease, Barnaby.
1: Do you remember the publisher whose body was found on Paternoster Row a few nights back?
0: Charles Adamson of Adamson and Babcock Publishing. Did you know the man?
1: No, but the details are quite grisly. Very disturbing. You know, they never caught the Ripper.
0: Jack the Ripper's victims were women and in the Whitechapel area. What is the connection with this case?
1: None. Except when one great injustice goes unpunished, others may find evil inspiration. Something about the barbarity of the assault makes one believe the perpetrator may not stop at this one killing. The person or persons who committed this fiendish act must be stopped.
0: Meaning we should stop them. Has anyone hired us for that cause?
1: I shall pay the honorarium myself if business requires it.
0: Then we shall have the great Barnaby Druthers as our client.
1: Indeed. I took the liberty of speaking with our friend Inspector Gregson this morning. He provided me with Henry Babcock's address, and he believes we may have an opportunity for a word or two with Inspector Fields this afternoon.
0: When the web of intrigue is spun, we must pull the first thread to unlock the mystery. We shall begin our investigation by paying a call upon Henry Babcock.
2: Can I help you?
1: Good day to you, madam. I trust you are the lady of the house?
2: Eleanor Babcock?
1: How do you do? This is Harper Thorne. My name is Barnaby Druthers. Perhaps you've heard of me.
2: I'm sorry, I can't say I have, but don't take it to heart. I admit, I have not felt myself recently.
0: We are here for a quick word with your husband.
3: Who is it, Eleanor?
2: A Mr. Druthers to see you, Henry. This way to the sitting room.
3: Who are they?
2: They asked for you by name, Henry. What did you expect? I'm trying, I know.
3: This is a stressful time. I will meet with them and ask them to go away. I'm Henry Babcock.
0: This is Barnaby Druthers, the private investigator.
1: You may have heard of the case of the Five Buttons.
2: Private investigator? You must be here because of Daniel Adamson. Oh, Henry.
3: Perhaps you should do your knitting in the study.
2: I cannot find the needles.
3: I'll find them for you.
2: Excuse me, won't you?
3: She's been disturbed since the news about Adamson.
1: We are conducting a private inquiry into that very occurrence.
3: The yacht is at work on that, I'm sure.
1: He was murdered near your office on Paternoster Row. May we assume he was on his way home from work?
3: An appropriate assumption.
0: Was he worried or alarmed before leaving?
3: Earlier in the day, we were both a little disturbed. An American writer came to our office and made something of a scene. He wanted his story submission back. Adamson showed him the door. I did share this with Inspector Fields, of course.
0: A writer demands his work returned. Is that common?
3: Not at all. Never been done. Jonathan Graves, the new Poe, author of stories most macabre.
1: Macabre? As in grisly stories?
3: Ghastly visions, but readers love it, and Graves feeds them a steady diet. The Gazette is still profitable in these difficult times.
1: Did the writer ever receive his story back?
3: We did not give it to him. I'm not quite certain where the story is, but I'm sure it will be found.
1: This American writer was in your office. Is he staying in London?
3: I'll get you the address. Pardon me one moment.
0: Barnaby, when we receive the author's address, I'll visit with the young author, and you visit with Inspector Fields.
1: Or I'll visit with the young author, and you can visit Inspector Fields.
0: I can think of 7 reasons why it's better my way.
1: I can only think of 3.
4: Can I help you?
0: It is my understanding Jonathan Graves lives here.
4: Well, he's not here now.
0: As I expected. I was advised on good authority I should wait inside until he arrives.
4: I don't want no trouble.
0: My name is Harper Thorne. I am here at the request of the Barnaby Druthers. I'm sure you've read of him. He's been favorably discussed in the papers.
4: Don't read no papers.
0: Of course not. Who has time? What with the work we're doing, am I correct, Mrs.?
4: Mrs. Bunting.
0: Yes, Mrs. Bunting. I admire your seriousness and good judgment to be cautious in all things. We would expect nothing less than Her Majesty's kingdom.
4: Well, he's not here.
0: Yes, indeed. Mr. Graves is not here, but he would wish for me to wait inside. We have important business to discuss.
4: I'm not exactly...
0: I assure you, there can be no strange business if I sit in a comfortable chair inside your most charitable home than on the stoop for all to see. Would you agree?
4: Come in. Mind the step.
5: Inspector Fields, you have a visitor by the name of Dithers.
1: Druthers. Barnaby Druthers. I conduct private inquiries.
6: Private inquiries? What do you think, Officer Carlton? Do we need any interlopers on an open investigation?
5: No, we don't, Inspector.
6: See, Dithers, sorry you wasted your time coming, but we don't require interlopers or your services here.
1: Inspector Fields, it is never a waste opportunity to visit the yard. I have many friends here. I believe Inspector Gregson vouched for me.
6: Carlton, is this Gregson's case now?
5: No, Inspector. It is most assuredly is not.
1: But if I could offer some assistance... I have been known to be of service. Perhaps you've heard of the case of the five buttons.
6: That's the problem now, isn't it? We don't need gadflies thinking they can do the work of good men on the force. Do you want to put Officer Carlton out of a job?
1: I would never think I could do what you do. Heaven forbid. Allow me to reassure you that the papers will never know of my involvement. That is not my interest here. I do believe I may be able to rustle the proverbial bushes to let the bad pheasants fly out to the open for to be dealt with by your keen eye in action, Inspector Fields. You have my word on this as a gentleman.
6: Officer Carlton, I'm sorry you wasted your time today. Please go back to your desk while I escort Mr. Dithers out.
5: Yes, Inspector.
6: Let me be perfectly clear. If you find out anything, you're to tell me first. Is that understood?
1: Of course, Inspector.
6: What do you want to know?
1: The murdered man was Adamson of Adamson and Babcock Publishing. Was he carrying anything with him when he was attacked? A short story, perhaps?
6: An umbrella.
1: No short story?
6: An umbrella. Will that be all?
1: What was the murder weapon?
6: A sharp, thin object was used to stab him repeatedly. Good day, Mr. Dithers.
7: Who are you? What are you doing here? Miss Bunting?
0: My name is Harper Thorne. I work with Barnaby Druthers, the private investigator.
7: You must leave at once. At once!
0: I understand you're an accomplished author. You submit your work to Adamson and Babcock's Gazette.
7: Yes, but I'm afraid I don't know anything about Mr. Adamson's murder.
0: I didn't mention Mr. Adamson's murder.
7: He was murdered. It was in the papers. There's no earthly reason for you to be here except for that. I have spoken to the authorities already, and I have nothing further to say to you or anyone else. Miss Bunting!
0: I understand you visited your publisher the very night Mr. Adamson was murdered. Can you provide more insight into that event?
4: What's all this?
7: I was very clear, Miss Bunting. I demand privacy. You have let a stranger into my living quarters. This is unacceptable.
4: Many things are unacceptable with you, Mr. Graves. The moaning and yelling here every night could wake the dead.
0: Every night?
4: All this week?
7: I do not wish to discuss any of this further with either of you. Please leave, Miss Thorne. I have nothing to say to you.
0: I will leave, Mr. Graves, but consider this. If you are looking to retrieve the missing short story... It would seem you'd wish to utilize the free services of a private investigator. Barnaby Druthers' card is on your table.
1: Stonewalled, eh, Miss Thorne? I hardly fare better at the yard. Inspector Fields was less than thrilled by my interest. Adamson was killed by a sharp, narrow instrument of death, and he did not have the story with him. Did you glean any insight at the author's abode?
0: He enjoys absinthe, possibly to excess. He appears to be a prolific writer. The top of his desk was barely perceivable at first glance due to the copious papers atop it. There are no indicators of any close friends or family, so he appears isolated in a room with an addictive substance and his imagination. His landlady complained he made sound all night for all week. That may provide him with an alibi.
1: You didn't happen to find any sharp, thin instruments of death by any chance?
0: Nothing. He had few personal effects, except for those that assisted with his writing and his drinking.
1: Curious.
0: My mind goes back to our visit at the Babcock residence. Did you notice anything in particular that was unusual?
1: I did not really take any interest in the decor. Perhaps I should have?
0: Nothing like that. I was thinking that someone in Henry Babcock's position would have had a house servant of some sort, yet Eleanor Babcock came to the door.
1: Perhaps the world of publishing is not as lucrative as one might hope. I'll have to remember that when I publish my memoir. I wonder whom it could be at this hour.
0: If I understand the man correctly, it should be our young author.
1: Indeed.
8: There is a Mr. Jonathan Grives to see you, ma'am.
0: Indeed. Thank you, Mrs. Kipling. Send him in, please.
7: I'm here because you referenced services that might assist me getting my story back.
0: Barnaby, this is Jonathan Graves, an American writer in London whose work is featured prominently in the Adamson and Babcock Gazette. How may we help you, Mr. Graves?
7: To find my story, sin's reward, before more harm is done.
1: Perhaps it would be best if you would start at the beginning, so we may understand fully your dilemma.
7: The trouble with being a writer is that your world can vanish, turn to dust overnight. One minute you have ideas, and then the next, they vanish. And you have nothing. You do not understand despair until you have contemplated the fear of an empty page.
0: You must be very knowledgeable about the subject of fear, given that your stories live in the world of the macabre.
7: I used to believe the scariest thing for a writer was an empty page. I know better now. Have you read Faust?
0: The tragedy by Johann Wolfgang von Goethe.
1: I prefer Marlowe.
7: All it takes is one moment where the man sees his Mephistopheles and accepts an unholy bargain. His music exacts a terrible price.
1: An allegory, surely.
7: Or a pact. 24 stories for my soul. Sin's reward is my 24th.
1: If I recall my Marlowe, the reward of sin is death.
0: If we could clarify your meaning, to whom do you owe your soul, Mr. Graves?
7: My Mephistopheles. Each story held a power, but this last story was the capstone of a terrible curse. My 24th story was sin's reward, death.
1: This Mephistopheles, this is some sort of apparition? Appears in a mirror, that sort of thing?
7: No, he's quite real. Do you think I am mad?
0: We simply wish to clarify details about this unusual occurrence.
7: I attended the masquerade ball at the beginning of the year. It was there when I met Mephistopheles. He wore a mask, a knitted black cape, and spoke softly, promising inspiration, demanding I send the work to Adamson and Babcock. I accepted the bargain, and I knew his words rang true. Inspiration flowed through me from that moment forward. I could not stop the words from finding their place on the page. But he said in the end, it was only death, but I would reach immortality through my words.
0: Who was the last person to hold your story?
7: It was either Mr. Adamson or Mr. Babcock. I can only assume it was Adamson.
1: They say he did not have the story upon him at the time of the murder.
7: Then it has completed its evil purpose, and I am to blame.
0: You admit to killing Daniel Adamson?
7: Not with deeds, but with my words. My curse found the victim in the one who read my story. I am sure of it.
1: Do you have any sharp implements of impaling at home? Long, thin knives, perchance?
7: No, I didn't physically kill him. Why would I do that?
1: For the return of your story.
7: I wish the return of my story to prevent death, but Mephistopheles found a victim all the same. I did not create the physical wound.
0: Why did you stress the word thin, Barnaby?
1: Inspector Fields stressed the word. I am not entirely sure why. Aren't knives rather flat as they are?
0: Perhaps he meant narrow. Something strong and sharp, but narrow.
7: The pen is mightier than the sword.
0: Thank you, Mr. Graves. We will do everything in our power to locate your story, but we must first locate the killer of Daniel Adamson, and the two are not one and the same.
6: I hope you have a good explanation for this, Tithers.
1: I do, Inspector Fields. Miss Harper Thorne has a theory based on evidence. The sensible decision is to listen.
0: Thank you for coming, Inspector Fields.
6: You've been here before, you know. Isn't that right, Officer Carlton?
5: Right you are, Inspector. We're wasting our time as I see it.
0: When you were here earlier, you were searching for information and not necessarily an object. Now you will be searching for both.
6: Alan Yard, open up.
3: Inspector, what are you doing at my office and at this hour?
6: Evening, Mr. Babcock. You remember me and my men, and oh yes, these two citizens with no authority.
3: I was about to lock up.
6: This won't be a moment. Thank you for your cooperation and patience.
5: Hitting needles, Inspector.
0: Long, narrow, and sharp.
5: Clean. Looks like they've been wiped clean.
3: Yes, my wife was looking for those. There's no law against knitting needles, is there?
6: She was knitting here in your office?
3: What is that, a concern of the yard?
1: Inspector, perhaps the needles are wiped, but these pages are not. There, in the drawer. If I'm not much mistaken, that is a short story by American writer named Graves called Sin's Reward.
5: Druthers is right. Inspector, there's blood on these pages.
6: We know whose blood that is, don't we, Babcock?
3: I didn't get a chance to read it.
6: You're coming with us, Mr. Babcock.
3: Miss Thorne, you'll send a message to my wife, Eleanor, won't you? Tell her I have some business to attend to and won't be returning tonight. She worries so.
6: If I read about this in the papers tomorrow morning...
1: It would only be because you have called them yourself after solving the case. I wouldn't know how else they would know. We wouldn't be involved. We were never here.
6: That's what I thought, Druthers.
0: Well, Barnaby, Inspector Fields has made the news this morning. It appears he has solved the murder of Daniel Adamson.
1: And not one word of yours truly.
0: Now you know how I feel.
1: Yes, but that is a matter of your personal choice, Miss Thorne. I would hate to make it a habit for myself. At least Inspector Fields finally called me Druthers.
0: What name was he using before?
1: I do not recall.
8: The young American, Jonathan Grimes, is here to see you, Mum.
0: Send him in, won't you, Mrs. Kipling? Thank you.
7: My story. Have you found it?
0: It was found, and now it is in the hands of Scotland Yard.
1: Which we note is not a publishing company. Your fears of having it published should be put at ease.
7: The curse of Sin's Reward still occurred. It brought death.
0: That can hardly be your responsibility, Mr. Graves. But the foul deed being done, your own part in this tragedy is now concluded.
1: Unless you expect any further visits from your Mephistopheles, and my personal recommendation is to not receive his calls.
0: Have you seen or heard from that party since your encounter at the masquerade?
7: No, but if I ever hear that soft, raspy voice again, I will run the other way.
0: Soft, raspy voice.
1: And you mentioned earlier that Mephistopheles wore a knitted cape, did you not?
7: Yes. Why?
1: Perhaps your Mephistopheles was curing their boredom. Or helping her husband's struggling business.
7: Her husband's struggling business.
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0: The Draft Lottery, a live report on tonight's picking of the birth dates for the draft. Here at Selective
1: Jim, Virginia, 1969, number 328. The charter room of the fraternity house was packed. All the brothers were crowded in front of the 25-inch RCA. We had each placed $5 in the pot. That totaled to $300. The idea was for $200 to go to the low number selected and $100 for the high number. The numbers continued and finally climbed above 200. The TV announced 212, 213. I noticed that one of the brothers was missing. Where's Roach? Packing was the reply. He got number 3. He's heading to Canada. The remaining numbers were called, and Snowman was the high number with something like 350 or 351. Roach had returned to the room by then. The money was sitting in two piles. Snowman walked over to the money, picked up both piles, walked across the room, and handed it all to Roach.
2: September 14-001.
3: Michael, Illinois, 1969, number 001. I grew up on a farm in the small town of Carlock, Illinois. I told my dad if he would buy a radio for the tractor, I would plow all night. Plus, I could listen to the draft lottery. I plowed for about an hour when the lottery was starting. In between the time he said September and then 14, it seemed my whole life flashed before me. Lifted the plow out of the ground, jumped into the stang, went to town and got drunk. Arrived at Republic of Vietnam, July 9, 1970.
2: April 24 is 002.
4: Stephen, California, number 002. On the way to school the next day, I drop by a girlfriend's house for some coffee, and she asks, "So what's your number?" And I said, "What number?" She replied, "Your draft lottery number, you big dummy. What other number?" "They're listed on the front page of the Chronicle." She asked, "What's your birthday?" And I answered, "April 24th. So she started at the bottom. Not seeing my birth date, she went to the top of the list and then paused. She gave me the paper. I was somewhat shaken. My number was 2. That number changed my life forever. 6 months later, I was headed for that war.
5: Jerry, North Carolina, 1969, number 296. I listened to the first lottery on the radio in my dorm room. As the birth dates were called, I wrote each one down in order.
6: June 5th, March 2nd.
5: Somehow the word got around that I had the list. My phone began to ring constantly and for several hours. I am still haunted by the deafening silence when I had to tell some nameless voice that he didn't even make double digits. Sometimes the voice asked a second time, in disbelief. Sometimes there was just a click. It's been almost 40 years. I haven't forgotten. I never will.
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0: Are you all right, Mrs. O'Reilly?
1: Did you fall, ma'am? The Severage Hotel is not our home.
0: I'm in bed, Mrs. O'Reilly. What is it?
1: A crash, ma'am. Didn't you hear it?
0: I dreamed of Calvin.
1: It came from the sitting room here. Look! The window!
0: Didn't you draw the curtain before retiring?
1: I thought I did, ma'am. Come in, sir.
2: I'm Wiggins. I own the hotel, Mrs. Stowe. May I come in?
0: Please, what's going on?
2: There was disturbance. Was a window broken? It was. Are you injured at all?
1: Your carbuncle is here, ma'am. Oh, check your purse.
0: My manuscript. Where is my manuscript?
2: Is this her purse?
1: It's still here. Thank the maker.
0: Where is it?
1: Your money? Jewelry? It's all safe. They didn't get it.
2: The sound of broken glass caused a fright, perhaps. Mr. Thompson, come in here, please. Mr. Thompson is the manager.
0: My manuscript! Uncle Tom's cabin, where is it?
3: Yes, Mr. Wiggins, sir.
2: Mr. Thompson, contact the police. Tell them there's been a burglary at Mrs. Harriet Beecher Stowe's room at the hotel. Then we need private investigation into this matter.
3: Who else can we contact? Where can we turn?

0: Thank you for coming, Mr. Druthers.
1: You're Thompson, the manager. I've been meaning to visit the Savage.
2: Allow me to introduce Miss Harpethorne.
0: How do you do? Mr. Wiggins, the owner of this establishment, wishes to keep things quiet. It's most disturbing.
3: I understand there was a break-in of some sort.
0: Scotland Yard has already been here, and we wanted a private investigation to show our very important guest we are doing everything possible to resolve the situation.
3: Did your guest expect trouble? Were there any measures taken in advance to ensure his safety?
0: Her safety, miss. We thought she would have a quiet stay. All of the rooms near her suite are vacant.
3: Are they still vacant? Could you have an unwanted and unknown guest hiding in one of them?
0: Mr. Wiggins and I searched every room ourselves. We're doing everything to resolve the situation. Ah, we're here.
4: Come in, Mr. Thompson. More police?
1: We're conducting a private inquiry, madam. Are you all right? You're a very special guest at the Savage.
3: Your mistress. He means your mistress.
4: Oh, she is very tired, miss. Best leave her be.
5: Are they from the publisher?
3: Mrs. Harriet Beecher Stowe.
6: My name is Harpethorne.
3: This is Mr. Barnaby Druthers. Barnaby, you know Mrs. Harriet Beecher Stowe, don't you?
1: Oh, marvellous. Marvellous, indeed.
5: How do you do, Mr. Druthers?
1: How do you do? Yes, yes, yes. All very interesting, isn't it? Is Mr. Stowe available by any chance?
3: Mrs. Harriet Beecher Stowe is the author.
1: Oh, the author. Indeed. Marvellous, of course. I'm certainly a big supporter of reading, books and things.
3: President Lincoln said it was Mrs. Stowe's book that started the war.
1: Was it really? Fascinating. Well, that can't be helped now, I suppose, can it? Perhaps a better choice of words in the future, eh, what?
5: I didn't write it. God wrote it. I merely took his dictation.
1: Aha! Well, it's good to spread the blame around in any case.
5: It's about the truth. The truth is the kindest gift we can give.
1: I quite agree. Or a box of sweets is also very nice. So this is the window?
3: Did you clean up the glass inside the room?
4: Oh, there is hardly any glass in the room at all.
3: Perhaps a very thoughtful burglar cleaned it up after leaving.
1: From the second floor, a man could jump to the street below. Or do you think he could climb down to the ledge, then from the ledge to the street?
3: Did the police find glass outside?
0: You could ask them, miss, of course, by now.
3: Any evidence could be trampled underfoot?
1: Notice that the window is within arm's reach of the desk. Someone could reach in without stepping inside.
3: Mrs. O'Reilly, if I could trouble you for your itinerary since you arrived on our shores?
4: All of it?
3: All of it. Leave nothing out. The tiniest detail is quite often the most important.
4: I'll get some paper.
5: My manuscript was there. It's missing. Uncle Tom's cabin.
3: The original manuscript.
5: I was writing it right there.
4: My mistress is writing her famous book again, in her own hand, rewriting it. Lord help her.
5: God takes the hand, Mrs. O'Reilly.
3: Mrs. Stowe, you wrote the book 40 years ago. You're rewriting it again from memory.
4: Word for word. Quite eerie. Here's the list.
1: I see. I was noticing there were no footprints on the floor. I trust no footprints were cleaned up after the event?
4: No, sir. Now, I must insist that my mistress gets her rest.
5: Mr. Druthers, may I call you a hansom?
1: Yes, you may, and thank you. I accept the compliment. You look very nice as well.
3: A hansom cab, Barnaby. Thank you for your time, Mrs. Stowe. We'll see ourselves out.
1: It was raining last night. If an intruder entered the room, there would have been footprints on the floor.
3: Not necessarily, but it is a theory to consider when all the data has been collected.
1: I suppose we should stop by Bovington's and see if anyone tried to sell the thing.
3: The manuscript? I hardly think it is a simple burglary for money. Remember, the carbuncle was still on the desk.
1: Perhaps the villain does not prefer baubles of that sort. Mother doesn't have the time for such nonsense.
3: Mrs. Druthers has an extensive collection of jewels of every kind, does she not?
1: Oh, yes, indeed. But she doesn't prefer them. She's clear about that. She voices her discontent strenuously whenever she finds something new for the jewelry box.
3: Which is every 3 weeks or so?
1: At the minimum. Absolutely.
3: According to Mrs. O'Reilly's itinerary, the long voyage across the sea was uneventful, but not recommended for a woman of her advanced age.
1: Mrs. O'Reilly. She's Irish, isn't she?
3: I should think so, Barnaby.
1: Oh, I thought so. Please continue, Miss Thorne.
3: She went straight to Cartwright and Sons.
1: Buying furniture already?
3: The book publishers.
1: I see. We should go there first, I should think.
3: We should be there in a moment. See the sign up ahead?
1: Ah, that's a bit of luck, isn't it? I suppose we can just wire Bovington to keep an eye out all the same.
3: We're here.
1: Do I have the pleasure of addressing Mr. Cartwright or Mr. Sons?
7: Do I have the pleasure of addressing someone who enjoys Dickens?
3: Doesn't everyone? Mr. Cartwright, I presume.
7: Did he say Mr. Sons?
3: Mr. Druthers enjoys adding some levity to every encounter. Mr. Cartwright, may I introduce Mr. Barnaby Druthers?
7: Pleasure.
1: Indeed.
7: Druthers. I've heard that name before. Wasn't there some business a while back?
1: Have you not heard of the case of the five buttons?
3: Mr. Druthers is here on a matter of urgency and some delicacy. It has come to his understanding that Mrs. Harriet Beecher Stowe visited you last week.
7: Still had her luggage with her, poor thing.
3: Can you tell us what you discussed?
7: I don't think that's any of your concern. I'm sorry, who are you again? This is Mr. Druthers, you are...
2: Allow me to introduce Miss Harpethorne.
1: We have been engaged to inquire into a matter involving Mrs. Stowe and a manuscript.
7: Manuscript? Was she writing anything new? Not that it matters. There's only one book for which she will be known, and we published it when it was relevant. Many publishers didn't, town did. Brookwills, Chatworths.
3: Many publishers of the same book. How is that possible?
7: American copyright laws don't apply here. Mrs. Stowe has been told that many, many times. And vice versa, of course. Yanks have been publishing Boz's work for years.
1: Boz?
3: Dickens.
7: Ah, someone does enjoy Dickens. Very good. Still, there are much more examples of American publishers printing English writers than the other way around. I'm sure Dr. Watson's account of the late Mr. Holmes's adventures make their way across the pond and he ever sees a farthing.
3: That's not their currency at any rate.
1: So you've been known to take her work without her consent?
7: Legally.
3: Or to be more precise, not in an action against English law.
7: It doesn't matter. It just doesn't matter. She has had a book publisher in London for decades, and we haven't published Uncle Tom's Cabin in 30 years? 40 years, maybe?
1: Then why was she here?
7: Exactly. The old bird is not what she once was. I wouldn't say that to her directly, of course, but it couldn't have escaped your notice if you met her.
3: Are you saying Mrs. Stowe was here discussing her book with you and you had no current business with it?
7: Decades past its prime, and the matter was already resolved. Still, she was in here waving about sheets of paper, yelling, "It's mine in my own hand!" Most disturbing. Anyway, that's all I have to say. If you have anything further, I will ask you to contact my solicitor, and he will respond in due time. Good day to you both.
3: Thank you for your time, Mr. Cartwright.
1: Good day to you, sir. Curious business. Publishing and whatnot. Mother enjoys a good book. Alas, my own reading is confined to the evening papers.
3: To see if your name is in one.
1: Possibly.
3: Lady Blackthorne is on the list. I have a passing connection with her, so I'll make my way there.
1: I'll stop by Bovington's just to ensure that part is covered. Shall we meet back at Brownie before dinner?
3: I'll send you a wire if the needs change, but keep a watch, Barnaby. I fear things are not what they appear to be.
8: You know Viscountess Treble, don't you?
3: Of course. A delight to see you again, Viscountess.
9: And you, my dear. And how is Mr. Druthers? Will he be joining us this afternoon?
3: I regret not. He is working on a very particular case, but send his regards. I am sure when he has time for leisure, he will make his entrance in social circles.
9: London is grateful to have such a distinguished gentleman at the ready to help during these troubling times. What with the news of the Earl of Euston and Lord Somerset. Of course, I do not gossip.
3: Of course not.
9: But such behaviour on Cleveland Street! Shocking! Shocking!
3: I wonder, Lady Blackthorn, whether you enjoyed your visit with Mrs. Harriet Beecher Stowe from America?
8: She is a dear thing.
9: Dear, dear thing. Lovely woman. Of course I do not gossip.
3: Of course not.
9: Oh, but she is getting on, as it were. Her mind is not as quick as it was when she wrote her most notable novel.
8: Viscountess was kind enough to join us at the Savoy.
9: The duck was perfection.
3: Did her notable novel come up during her visit?
8: Nothing but, I'm afraid, she brought it with her.
9: Not the book, not a copy. She brought the original. Pages and pages in her own hand. It made quite a stir.
3: Viscountess, you have a keen eye while out in the public sphere. I wonder if you recognized anyone else at the Savoy at other tables?
9: Of course I do not gossip.
3: Of course not.
9: But at the...

0: the Viscountess was also present. She asked for you.
1: Indeed. Why are we here at Mumby's?
0: When the web of intrigue offers the tiniest thread of chance, we must follow it, Barnaby. Viscountess mentioned a Mr. Mumby at an adjoining table.
1: What would you have me do here?
0: Keep a sharp eye out for rare finds.
2: Evening. I was just about to close. Is there something I can help you find?
0: A most intriguing place of business, Mr.
2: Mumby. Samuel Mumby.
0: Mr. Mumby. Mr. Druthers. Mr. Druthers has always been fascinated by rare oddities.
1: I have? I have indeed. Yes, rare oddities. Like this particular item here. Most intriguing.
2: My walking stick? Harrods.
1: Yes, but the construction of it is quite,
0: Mr. Druthers, I believe you might be more interested in this. Is this what I think it is?
2: An original from Mr. Dickens himself. My partner enjoys collecting.
1: I don't recognize it.
2: It is a page from Our Mutual Friend. It was his last work before he passed. It is in his own hand.
0: The value of such an item
2: is priceless. Now that the man is no more.
0: How did he come by it?
2: I believe he was apprenticed at Chapman and Hall in his younger years, but you'd have to ask Mr. Thompson himself for the details.
1: Thompson? That sounds very familiar.
0: Thank you, Mr. Mumby. Your shop is most intriguing. We will visit when more time allows. We need a hansom cab, Mr. Druthers, right away. And now to the Savage, Barnaby. On the way, we shall discuss the case and see if we share the same view of events.

0: Thank you for seeing us, Mr. Wiggins. I am sure you're looking forward to having the incident involving Mrs. Stowe behind you.
1: A swift conclusion to this mess may prevent the Savage from harmful publicity. Should we really be bothering Mrs. Stowe at this point?
2: I'm afraid we must. Tell me, keys to the rooms are given to the patrons. Is there a second set?
1: I have the key, but I hardly care for what you're implying.
0: Please, sir, no need to raise your voice just yet.
2: But an alternative key can be made if one has access to the original, is that not so?
1: That's true of any key.
2: Now that we are here, we can conclude this case in Mrs. Stowe's room.
3: Come in, please. Mrs. Stowe is ready to receive you.
2: Please leave the door ajar, Mrs. O'Reilly. Thank you. Mrs. Stowe, we believe there is a solution to the mystery.
4: To the theft?
2: Indeed. The first key point is that glass follows the trajectory from the impact as it falls. There was no glass inside, or very little at any rate, and given the size of the break, it is clear that the glass was broken from an impact inside the room, and the glass fell outside onto the street below.
4: If only you had drawn the curtain, Mrs. O'Reilly.
3: Ah, but I had done, ma'am.
2: No doubt you had, Mrs. O'Reilly, but the culprit drew it open, knowing it would cause no sound. There were no footprints as he had been inside the entire evening.
0: It was simple enough for the thief to take the manuscript and leave with it. That could have been the end of the thief's involvement. But then it would be known the theft was caused by someone with a key to the room, and that wouldn't do, so undoubtedly that night he broke into your room to take the manuscript and move the curtain, and once his illicit gains were secured, he stood in the doorway and threw a rock through the window to stage the burglary, closing the door quickly in the confusion. He returned to his hiding place until summoned.
1: Where?
2: Across the way, of course. The room was not let. Isn't that right, Thompson?
5: That scoundrel!
0: Undoubtedly the manuscript is hidden in the room across the way, to be retrieved and relocated once the yard went on to other matters.
2: Here it is, Barnaby. I have them here. Undoubtedly, when Mr. Thompson claimed to have searched all the rooms, he knew where not to look. He would be prepared to turn it over to his brother, who was the silent partner at Mumby's.
1: Mr. Druthers, you're a genius. Thompson won't get away for long, I'm sure of it.
2: There is an Inspector Gregson who would be most appreciative if you would contact him so he could be the one to officially close the inquiry on behalf of the yard.
4: Thank you, miss. I'm ever so grateful to you.
2: Thank you, Mrs. Stowe.
4: Harriet, please.
2: It has been an honor to meet you. You have done much for society.

0: always remember that women are the real architects of society.
1: You are surely right, Harriet.
2: What you have here, Miss Thorne, it says in the Times that Thompson has turned on his brother. There was no doubt they would catch him, but did you know that Thompson's brother was part owner of Mumby and Thompson? Did you know that?
1: Yes, Barnaby, I was aware of that.
2: Collector of rare things. I suppose he convinced his brother to steal the object. Perhaps he had something over him. Siblings often do.
1: Imagine the value of a handwritten copy of Uncle Tom's Cabin, the novel that, according to President Lincoln, started a war.
2: It wouldn't be the real original. She was rewriting it, apparently.
1: Yes, but someone willing to steal it wouldn't be worried about conveying its true nature, would he? If the words are the same in her own hand, it would still be priceless.
2: Come now. It would be worth something, surely.
1: Priceless. Not valueless, Barnaby. Ah, tea. Thank you, Mrs. Kipling.
2: Ah, here it is. Mr. Druthers and Company were of great assistance in the Yard's inquiry. And Company. I'm afraid they failed to mention your name, Miss Thorne.
1: It is to be expected, for many reasons.
2: The Yard has taken the glory, and the paper has taken your association from the case.
1: That is true, Barnaby, but we've done well for a woman of great importance and eased her mind during her fragile years. Often it is the thing of highest value that can never truly be stolen.

The Classic Case Files of Barnaby Druthers, starring Devin Richtmeyer and Humphrey Ralston. The Priceless Manuscript, guest starring Nancy Sasso Janis as Harriet Beecher Stowe.

In our rare treat, we present a unique look at Barnaby Druthers, a short story imagining the very first investigation that occurs at night in a dark alley in Victorian England, a ripping yarn entitled Barnaby Doesn't Know Jack.

0: I say there, chap. You with a knife or scissors under the cloak.
1: What?
0: I say there, a word, sir. Don't walk away, a word.
1: Who? Me?
0: Yes, you. Who else would I be talking to in this desolate alley but you? At this late hour, you and I are the only ones here. Good Lord. That is a rather sharp blade you have your hand, sir.
1: Oh, yes. Very sharp. A tool of great precision.
0: You had best be careful with that, my dear man. Someone's liable to be seriously hurt if you're not careful.
1: Oh, no. I hadn't thought of that.
0: Absolutely. I suppose you have knives and scissors about because of the Ripper.
1: What?
0: Just in case you run across that fiend, that monster. Safety is the watchword. What?
1: Oh, yes. I make good use of the implements of my trade.
0: Oh, you use them for your trade. That is a bit of luck.
1: And my hobbies.
0: Hobbies. Yes, indeed. I was considering adopting one myself. I was just telling Mother, benefits of a rewarding hobby keeps an idle mind from becoming the devil's playground, or something to that effect. I may have just mentioned I was thinking of collecting stamps, but I shan't really go into it. I keep forgetting to collect them, and I wind up using the blasted things for my correspondence, don't you know?
1: Yes. Well, anyway, I'd better be off.
0: The thing about collecting something is you have to hold on to that thing. Otherwise, you're not really collecting, are you? Not that collecting stamps is much of an action activity. Do you know what I mean by action activity? It doesn't seem particularly heroic. And as a man of action, I wish to pursue some other activity with more vigor.
1: You're a man of action?
0: I was thinking bird watching. You like birds, don't you?
1: I like the birds, don't I?
0: What a generous laugh you have, sir. Obviously you imply your interest in the fairer sex. That's why you're out here, is it not? Out for a ripping time, as it were.
1: What? No!
0: Of course it is. You're something of a lady killer, aren't you?
1: What? No!
0: Shh! Of course you are. Look out, ladies, the lady killer is here!
1: Shh! Ah, there's a fair cop. You have me.
0: I have you pegged indeed. Still, you best be off and about your business. You don't want to be around if Jack the Ripper is about.
1: Are you toying with me, sir?
0: Not at all. I suppose I might stay out myself, though, and see if I can catch that scoundrel. I think I'd fancy myself somewhat of a detective, come to think of it. What say you?
1: I don't know how to read you, sir, but if you'll let me be on my way...
0: Of course. It was a pleasure talking to you, sir. A real pleasure. Say, what shall I call you if we should meet again?
1: We should not meet again, sir. But I suppose you can call me Jack.
0: Then take care. I would make a rather good detective. I must investigate that possibility further.

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Directed by A.J. Lynn. Music by Bob Eccleston. Production by Kurt Boucher. Starring Devin Richtmeyer and Humphrey Ralston. With Lorena Schmidt, Jeff Savage, Jason Kulas, Jack Sheedy, Kurt Boucher, A.J. Lynn, Jandy Hanna, Beth Steinberg, and Michael Illion. Barnaby Druthers, One Fearful Night in Ataraxia.

0: Terrible news, Mrs. Harris. There's been an attack on Jonathan Ragsdale.
1: Horrible, Mr. Graff. Just horrible. How is he?
0: He is angry. We all are. This shall not stand. Our village must be made safe again. That's why we're all getting together at the town hall.
1: Is my husband there?
0: Doc Harris is there. So is everyone else. Come, see for yourself.
2: Citizens, citizens, we will get to the bottom of it. It is all safe now.
3: You may say that, Judge Rook, but what about young Ragsdale? He wasn't safe. Nobody's safe in Ataraxia, not now.
4: He's alive, Mrs. Dalton. That's something. Byron Brown was there to stop the hideous beast.
1: A beast? Was it a beast? A wolf?
3: No worse. They say it was the Owl Man.
5: There's no such thing.
6: I swear, Miss Loughton, if I wasn't there to be attacked by it, I wouldn't have believed it myself.
0: The Owl Man is more than a legend now. He's real. Is that not so, Mr. Brown? He should know. He shot at it.
7: Aye, it was the Owl Man. Wings, claws, and all. But I had my rifle, and I stopped the attack. But it fled into the night.
0: Thank you, Mr. Brown. Friends, we know who's to blame.
3: The strangers!
5: Oh, Mrs. Dalton, we do not know that.
0: But we do, Miss Mountain. Who else could it be? The strangers arrive, and the Owlman suddenly appears? Coincidence? I think not.
1: This is about our children's safety, our families. We will put an end to this. We will make him confess and end the Owlman's reign of terror. Who's with me?
8: Yeah!
1: Let's do it!
9: Good evening, Mrs. Dalton. You have a lovely inn here. I apologize. Is this some sort of evening parade in the village of Ataraxia I was unaware of?
3: Where is the other one? Where's your friend?
9: Miss Thorne? I assume she's in her own room. She wouldn't be here at this hour. Wouldn't be appropriate.
0: You're coming with us.
9: Mr. Graff, I'm not reasonably tired for visiting. Perhaps tomorrow after a good night's rest.
10: Search their rooms, Mrs. Dalton. Come along, lads. Take him now.
9: My word. I hope you understand. This behavior would do nothing for your tourist trade.
11: Do you know what this is about, Barnaby?
9: The locals appear to be a bit worked up over something or other.
10: You know what it's about. The attack on young Jonathan Ragsdale.
9: An attack, you say? If you think we're involved, then it means you don't really know who actually did it, in which case you're in luck. Because I'm Barnaby Druthers. Perhaps you've heard of me.
10: Who?
9: Crushingly disappointed.
11: Barnaby Druthers, the private detective. We can help. Tell us what happened.
7: The Owl Man attacked Jonathan Ragsdale. But I shot it in the right shoulder with buckshot.
9: The Owl Man?
0: An evil-winged creature with talons sharp as knives. Tall as a man, but not a man. A beast.
5: Before this night, it was just a story told to children.
1: But it is real. It arrived when you arrived.
5: Evil.
9: And so the mob arrived at my door. Mob justice is a phrase that relies heavily on the first term, but rarely guarantees the latter. I prefer to solve your little problem and receive, if not an honorarium, at least your gratitude, rather than to be vindicated posthumously. In fact, most things are better when they're not posthumous.
1: It's a trick.
9: I assure you, madam, you are mistaken. My successes are a matter of public record. Surely someone in Ataraxia has heard of me.
2: I believe I have heard of you.
9: Thank you. You're the judge here. Judge Rook, you are dressed to the part already, sitting there in your black robes. I am grateful for your sagacity in these perilous times.
11: You say Owl Man. Why man? How could you determine the creature's sex? Are you experts in avian anatomy? From the plumage? From a voice? What identifies the creature as male?
7: Certainly, a woman could never be so ferocious and brutal.
11: Truly, you must not know many women, Mr. Byron Brown.
3: Look here! I searched their rooms, and look what I found in Harper Thorne's room!
0: Metal claws!
3: Hiding in her luggage!
0: Condemned by her own words!
9: Miss Thorne?
11: Not hiding, simply packed. You recall the spring-heeled jack case? Since that time, when we travel, I take the claws for protection. Defensive purposes only. Of course, there was no way to anticipate a problem of this nature.
1: We have our villain. The claws in her room prove it.
9: As long as I'm no longer a suspect, will I be issued my own personal pitchfork and torch? Are they provided free of charge by the village elders? Or do I have to rent them?
11: Barnaby!
9: Miss Thorne, as an independent investigator, I will get to the bottom of this occurrence, and if you are guilty, there will be justice. Now you there, you are Simeon Graff, the barber, yes? Bring the chalkboard over here to the front.
10: You wish to lead the proceedings? How can we trust you? You are her friend.
9: Because, Doc Harris, I may be her friend, but above all else, first and foremost, I am a friend of justice. I have a commitment to the truth. Whatever has been written of me would say no different. Is that not true, Judge Rook?
2: I have read nothing different.
9: So it is. A chalkboard, if you please, Mr. Graff, and our informal inquest will commence. Judge Rook, you will note on this board those in this room will write guilty or not guilty, and a word signifying their reasoning. There are two people who saw the creature on the night of the attack. The victim, Jonathan Ragsdale, and his savior, Byron Brown. But it seems the citizens of Ataraxia have been aware of this creature before this night.
2: Legend tells of a stranger came to our village. At night, he turned into an owl creature and pursued those who were not in bed.
5: It is merely a bedtime story told to children.
2: We all know the story, but this is the first appearance in our lifetime.
9: Thank you for the clarification. You are Miss Ida Lawton, the teacher?
5: I am.
9: You sound skeptical of these proceedings. Excellent. Such skepticism is a valued commodity in pursuits of fact. Your Honor, with your permission, I would like to proceed.
2: Proceed, Mr. Druthers.
9: Very good. Mr. Ragsdale, you reside here in the village of Ataraxia?
6: Yes, sir.
9: What do you do for a living?
6: I'm looking for work at the moment.
9: Now, Mr. Ragsdale, please tell us what happened. Leave no detail, no matter how obscure, out of your retelling.
6: I was out walking by the river when I was attacked. Mr. Brown shot at the thing, and it ran away.
9: I admire your economy of words. I believe the bard had something to say on the subject.
11: Brevity is the soul of wit.
9: There it is. Excellent as usual, Miss Thorne. But in this matter, we require more information. For instance, why were you at the river?
6: It's as good a place to walk as any.
11: Were you with anyone? I believe that is what Barnaby is asking.
6: So
9: the answer is yes. Who was it?
6: Look, I don't have to... It's not really any of your...
8: I was with him. I'm Martha Rook. It was on our land.
6: Martha, you didn't have to.
8: Yes, I did, Jonathan. I did. I was with him. I only wish I stayed with him.
6: I'm all right, Martha.
0: Martha, what were you doing there with Jonathan Ragsdale?
8: I can walk with anyone I like, Simeon.
11: Martha, Jonathan, did anyone see the two of you together?
8: I don't believe so.
9: Someone did. Whomever was the mysterious owl man, or now that Miss Thorne is a suspect, the owl woman, may have seen the two of you together and may have waited until Martha left. Mr. Ragsdale, can you describe your assailant?
6: Feathers, claws. I didn't see it too well, for, you see, I was shielding my face.
11: How tall was it?
6: My size.
9: Not taller. Not my size, then.
6: No.
9: I am removed from suspicion. Was the assailant shorter than you?
6: No, Mr. Druthers.
9: That removes Martha Rook and Mrs. Dalton from contention, both of whom are of shorter stature than yourself, Mr. Ragsdale.
3: Contention for what exactly, Mr. Druthers? I was never in contention. I'm not the owl person. She is.
9: Mrs. Dalton, our beloved innkeeper, please understand that everyone may be in contention until the evidence provides exoneration. The good news for you, Mrs. Dalton, is that you are exonerated by your height. Unfortunately, Miss Thorne, it does not exonerate you.
11: Hope springs eternal.
2: This is serious business, Miss Thorne. Mark your words well.
3: It is serious indeed, Judge. I have made up my mind. Give me the chalk.
9: You don't want to wait for all of the evidence and testimony, Mrs. Dalton?
3: Guilty. Claws. I found the claws in her room. The claws are hers. She did it.
9: Thank you for your participation, Mrs. Dalton. The rest of us will wait for all of the evidence in the spirit of justice. Byron Brown, you are a farmer, and your property abuts the land Jonathan Ragsdale was walking on. Can you tell us what you saw?
7: I saw the creature attack young Jonathan, and I shot it in the shoulder.
9: Can you describe the creature?
7: I saw it from a distance, about 100 paces, but it was the size of a man, for sure. A man or woman, an adult person.
9: Thin? Fat?
7: Neither.
9: About 100 paces. Then about the distance between yourself and this podium, yes? Doc Harris, come here, please. Is Doc Harris the size of the creature?
7: Thinner. Not too thin.
9: Congratulations, Doctor. Your girth has served you well in this instance. You are clearly not the Owl Man either.
0: I've had enough of this. Mrs. Dalton is correct. We have the villain. We have no need to go through this charade. Give me the chalk.
9: Simeon Graff the barber, you are satisfied already with the evidence in this matter?
0: Guilty. Outsider.
9: Outsider, Mr. Graff?
0: That's right. She is not from here. We trust our neighbors. None of us would have done such a thing, but she is not our neighbor. And like Mrs. Dalton said, she had the claws.
9: Mr. Byron Brown, can you inspect the claws brought from Miss Thorne's room? Are those the claws you saw?
7: It was from 100 paces, you understand.
11: You will note, Mr. Brown, that the claws cover each finger on both hands. This makes 10 claws, yes? How many claws did you see on this owl man?
7: I can't rightly say. Maybe 3? I don't know. It was 100 paces. I was anxious.
0: And shooting buckshot. Yes, this does not disprove the theory.
9: It calls the theory into question if we believe in a presumption of innocence and reasonable doubt. But you, yourself, Mr. Graff, as the barber, you have access to sharp blades, and you have not been ruled out by height or width. Do you not rely on the same standard of reasonable doubt?
0: But everyone knows me. They know I'm innocent. They can't say the same about her.
8: I know, Simeon. I know everyone here, and I can't imagine anyone wanting to harm Jonathan, so it must be her.
9: Another voted guilty, Miss Thorne, for the reason of neighbors. I am assuming the argument is that you are not a neighbor. You are the stranger in these parts. Voicing what has been said already, you are the other.
11: I hope you know what you're doing, Barnaby.
9: A search for justice, Miss Thorne. Mrs. Harris, you have remained silent thus far.
1: I was very sure at first. Now I'm not so certain.
9: Your judicious nature does you credit, Mrs. Harris.
1: Wasn't Simeon courting Martha Rook? Before tonight, I knew nothing of Mr. Ragsdale's intentions towards Martha, and no idea Martha had any interest in him.
11: This is a rather interesting turn of events.
0: That is not your concern, Gertrude.
9: Alas, it has become all of our interest, Mr. Gruff. Access to blades and a potential motive.
0: I was not there. I did not even know.
11: You didn't know Martha and Jonathan had been courting?
0: I did not know she would walk with him. Or are you... That is Mr. Ragsdale and you affianced?
6: There's been no formal engagement, although I have expressed my intentions to Judge Rook.
1: Well, then with no one else with a motive, I will take the chalk.
9: Guilty.
11: Barnaby.
9: Doc Harris, you have not had your say. As a doctor, you must take great care when you diagnose an illness or injury. Have you created a diagnosis in this instance?
10: I will take the chalk, but I have not yet made up my mind.
9: What questions need answering?
10: Where was Simeon Graff at the time of the attack?
0: I was home. I did not know to be anywhere else, and for that matter, I did not know about...
10: About Martha and Jonathan.
9: No one has asked about motive or location from Miss Thorne. I will ask it now, Miss Thorne. Did you have any reason to attack Mr. Ragsdale?
11: None whatsoever.
3: But it could be done as a jest, an ill-mannered one at that.
11: I was exploring the countryside and I was alone.
10: Given everything else, that is not sufficient.
9: Guilty. Opportunity and means. You mean she had the opportunity and the means, the claws, to do it. But no motive.
10: Motives can be obscure, only known to the guilty party.
9: Miss Thorne, this inquest has gone rather poorly for you.
11: You were the one running it, Barnaby. I place the blame entirely on your shoulders.
9: Where it should lie, for the moment. But Miss Ida Loughton has not written her answer.
3: You know the answer, Ida.
0: We all know it.
10: Miss Loughton, don't you trust your neighbors? Then trust our decision in this.
5: I...
9: The chalk, Miss Loughton. But remember that the decision should be yours alone.
1: There is no one else, dear.
8: If she attacked someone you loved, you'd want justice.
9: Alas, it says guilty. And your reasoning? You have not written the reason.
5: The clause.
9: The clause convinced you and not the pronouncements of your neighbors?
5: There was no one else. Just leave me alone.
9: There was no one else. Alas, now it is time for you, Judge Rook, to write your verdict on the board.
2: I will proclaim it from here.
9: No, Judge. I insist. Take the chalk.
2: I do not pronounce with chalk.
9: These are merely the rules of our investigation. They will not be held against you. This will merely explain to the constabulary why you have chosen to detain Miss Thorne until they arrive. Please write your answer on the board.
2: A judge is above this. Those who have written here are the jury of sorts.
9: We are all members of that jury. That includes you, Judge. Why will you not write on the board?
2: This is ridiculous. I will not play the part of a jester in your amusements, Mr. Druthers.
9: Come now, Judge Rook. We have all participated thus far, and you have allowed it. You have supported it. You agreed at the beginning. Yet at the end, when it is your turn to put an end to it all, you refuse. Take the chalk and write your answer. Catch. You missed the chalk, Judge, although it was thrown right to you. Here, I have another. Catch the chalk, Judge.
2: Enough of this, Druthers. I proclaim her guilty. That is all that is required.
9: If you believe it is so, write it on the board now. Catch.
10: Mr. Druthers, I agree with Judge Rook. This has gone on too far. I'll be contacting the constabulary from the neighboring village. This informal inquest...
9: is nearly over, yes? And we have reached the moment, but not the one you expected. You see, he's not trying to catch the chalk, because he can't. His shoulder is in too much pain.
3: Oh, why would Judge Rook's shoulder be in too much pain?
11: from Buckshot, from Byron Brown's Buckshot.
9: Exactly, Miss Thorne. I knew you would understand.
11: And under the judge's robes must be the Owlman costume used to scare his daughter's suitor away.
8: Father?
10: Is this true, Judge Rook?
11: Suddenly you wish to take his word. Those are not the rules you use to condemn me, are they? You made decisions after going through my luggage, but not the robe.
9: Judge Rook, I hand you this chalk. I challenge you to write anything on the board. Write your name. You let the chalk fall to the floor again.
0: Judge Rook, we will have to insist upon knowing if you wear that costume under your robe tonight.
9: The first clue was why he was wearing judge's robes at night, with no expectation of a trial. Our informal inquest was my idea. You wore your robe to cover the costume underneath that you could not discard before the villagers arrived at pitchforks and torches in hand.
3: A young man with few prospects, but with intentions towards your daughter. You didn't like the idea of Jonathan Ragsdale with Martha, did you?
11: That's rather harsh, Mrs. Dalton, but your supposition does have merit.
8: Father, did you attack Jonathan?
2: No one was hurt.
1: Not no one. You were shot with buckshot. A young man was scared out of his wits, and Miss Thorne nearly had her freedom taken from her. This was not a victimless crime.
9: Because she was not a neighbor. She was condemned for being the other. How easy is it to fear the stranger? How easy is it for a community to lose their sense of justice for fear of the stranger?
11: That was too close for comfort, Barnaby. For a moment, I truly thought you were pressing a case against me.
9: Merely for effect. I had to discover who was favoring their arm. You see, the main clue was that the culprit was shot with buckshot in the shoulder.
11: The one with an impaired shoulder would have difficulty writing on a chalkboard.
9: Had my plan not worked, we would have fought our way out. No one knows how to use those spring-heeled jack claws better than you.
11: Fortunately, it did not come to that. You have come a long way, Barnaby. When our adventures first began, I could not imagine you could both prosecute and defend a case.
9: I suppose it was fear. Fear for your safety, Miss Thorne. Fear is often the birthplace of reactions in times of crisis. But fear will never pen the epitaph of our moral compass so long as we hold tight to our empathy for others, especially for the strangers in our midst.

0: Barnaby Druthers is an audio theater program that is part mystery, part comedy. It certainly blends genres. It stars Humphrey Ralston as Barnaby Druthers and Devin Richtmeyer as his confidant, the woman of mystery, who is the brains behind the operation. The program is directed by A.J. Lynn and written, created, and produced by J. Timothy Quirk, with additional production by Kurt Boucher. Barnaby Druthers began as an episode in the audio theater program Nutmeg Junction. Here I am in interview discussing it.
1: When Devin and Humphrey came on board with Nutmeg Junction, paired them together for one short story, and then after that I had a sense as to what the characters would do, and we immediately did more stories after that. And then because Humphrey and Devin did so well in the roles, Barnaby Druthers is its own radio show.
0: A.J. Lynn, the director of the program, describes her process.
2: Joe will send me a script. Occasionally, we'll talk about changing one or two things, but then casting starts. I got Humphrey and Devin always. Sometimes I'll either have to go back and listen to older shows or to see what I've got for talent in Nutmeg Junction to do different accents. I see who's available, who has the certain talents we need for that particular script, whether it's modern or Victorian era. Then comes the listening part, making sure that I'm getting appropriate audio from everyone. After recording, it's out of my hands.
0: Devin Richtmeyer plays Harper Thorne.
3: I am Devin. I play Barnaby's partner in crime. She's kind of the brains behind the operation, but she doesn't really want the glory. She just does it for the joy of solving mysteries. And I think she also enjoys the fact that Barnaby really likes the attention. So she kind of just leaves it up to him.
0: Humphrey Ralston plays the titular role, Barnaby Druthers.
4: I love playing a role, and the other characters and the other people in the show are just so great. And we just have a lot of fun doing it, and we can't wait to get back in the studio. I really respect and enjoy being with these other great actors. And, you know, while my name is on the show, I'm really only a small part of what actually makes it a really enjoyable experience. And hopefully the audience gets as much out of it as we do. I think we genuinely enjoy being with each other.
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5: 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So then when Joe offered this, it was an amazing opportunity.
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6: 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If you use social media, you've likely seen heated online arguments, outrageous posts, or conflicting news about climate change.
7: It's just very prevalent that people will share emotionally exciting information that they find that isn't truthful. 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
6: Jennifer McCarron of the Sierra Club says reading this can make people feel confusion or despair. So she leads a team of more than 1,300 volunteers who are fighting back, not by arguing with online trolls, but by uplifting truthful content. 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
6: And it's an approach anyone can use.
7: Weighing in with positive, truthful interaction is important not only because of the social media algorithms, but because other people will see your comment. 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
6: Climate Connections is produced by the Yale Center for Environmental Communication. 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

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I'm your host, Sade Champagne, and this is a radio show and multimedia platform that I created, I direct, and I executive produce. Yes, that is me singing the theme song, written by me and executive produced by Alberto Morello and the Quakes. This is our special 2026 Netflix is a Joke Festival episode. Yeah, let's go. Let's go. We'll be talking about my time at the festival and my reviews of the two events I went to, along with a couple of our usual segments. Let's start with some updates on where I've been. When you're listening to this episode, it's still in the month of May, which is when the Netflix is a Joke Fest 2026 took place. But y'all, it has been a very busy time and year for me. I have been navigating through a lot of newness and changes and growing pains and all of the above. And I am extremely thankful for all the new episodes we've had so far this year, for our special guests and celebrity guests, and we are going to keep the good times coming. Thank you to everyone who supports Laugh About It. 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And I'm extremely grateful for you. So it's been quite a full time in my life, and trying to have personal time and space for myself is a constant struggle. I'm constantly working at it. And of course, always making more time for laughter and joy. My 35th birthday, 35th birthday, 39, is coming up June 4th. And I'm already thinking about all the fun stuff I want to do. One of them includes going to a comedy show. And so that's going to be super fun. Getting ready for that. I just got to see which one. Reach out to some of my comedy buddies and see what's happening and what's going down. All right, we're going to start with the Netflix is a Joke Festival and tell y'all all about that. The Netflix is a Joke Festival, it began, and it's a huge comedy festival produced by Netflix. Of course, their name is in the title. And it takes place in Los Angeles, California, for those of you who tune in around the world. So it started in 2022, and it's looking like it's going to be a festival that happens every other year, which is understandably so, because they have so many shows and events happening during that time. It is busy. So it was founded April 28th, 2022. And it has inside events, outside shows, conventional stand-up shows, showcase shows, live podcast recordings, and table reads. They really be doing the most, and I love it. It also includes, in 2024, they also added outdoor events with the festival. They have performances including roast battles, drag shows, trivia shows, musical performances, and of course, in addition to their conventional stand-up comedy with surprise lineups. So when it started in 2022, they had it, of course, they had shows at the Hollywood Bowl. Dave Chappelle, you know, was there and had one of his big shows. Also in 2024, the roast of Tom Brady, Cat Williams' latest special, those were all broadcast live for Netflix subscribers during the festival. And so they do things where people can enjoy who don't live in Southern California, you can still enjoy it by watching it digitally. So I think that's amazing that they do that. And shout out to Netflix for offering this for people who live all over if they're not able to attend in person. Now, this year's festival took place May 4th through May 10th, of course, in Los Angeles. And I feel like it was longer than a week. The last time I went in 2024, I feel like it was like 2 weeks. So it is such a fun time. And I knew this year that I wanted to attend a couple of shows. And I was actually planning on going to 3 shows. But the third one that I was going to go to, which would have been also a new venue, was going to be on a Friday night. And it was an early show. But with one of my new positions this year, shout out to Fishbowl, I teach
entrepreneurship classes to kids. And so at the schools where we are on Fridays, I would not have left town until literally after 5, and it started at 7:15. And if anybody knows about 5 o'clock traffic, I would have been pushing it and I needed to charge my car. So I didn't end up going to the Friday show. So I went Monday and Wednesday. When I was thinking about the shows I wanted to go to, I was thinking about who would I want to see, something that was unique. I knew that I wanted to cover the festival for my Laugh About It radio show. And so the first show that I went to was night one of the Netflix is a Joke Fest. And this was I was at the Upstairs LA, which is a new comedy venue. I really enjoyed it. I'm going to give my review on them too and just give them all their props. So this was the My Plus One live podcast recording with Tony Sarandos. So Tony Sarandos and Vinny Fastline. Talk about some tongue twisters. They're the hosts. And so this was Monday, May 4th, 8 p.m. Y'all, the price for shows at the Upstairs, if you're not following them on Instagram, their shows be such a great price and they be having big names. When you already get there to the venue, the way they greet you, their customer service is excellent. They make you feel very comfortable, excited about the event, excited to be there. And it's beautiful on the inside, the way they have it set up. This was night one at Upstairs LA. You go inside. It's really nicely set up there, this new venue or new comedy venue. But I feel like they do all types of events there, but most mainly comedy. And I got there at a great time, was able to sit up close. And the funny thing is I ended up going to this event because I'd never heard of the My Plus One live podcast with Vinny Fastline or Tony Sarandos, who, to my understanding, his dad is the CEO of Netflix. But I wanted to go to this show because I saw Matt Friend was going to be there. And shout out to Matt Friend. Y'all, he roasted me. I was so honored. And I smiled so big and I was laughing so hard. And then also seeing that Jay Moore was going to be there, Jeff Ross was going to be there, and Dane Cook. So I said, oh, yeah, I gotta go. I have to go to this. And the price was incredible. So with the My Plus One podcast, they bring a famous, usually comedian on there, a famous entertainer, hilarious entertainer, usually comedians. And then they bring a plus one, someone in their life who's the most special person to them, someone close to them. And then they have a unique interview with this person, talking to them about whether it be different things and what they like about each other, things that we don't know about that particular celebrity, well-known, established entertainer. So the show starts and I end up meeting some really cool people there and making some great connects. So shout out to y'all. Show starts and they let us know already that this is a live podcast recording. They're doing 4 episodes. I did not expect for such a great price. It ended up only being, I think, $10, and that they were going to have 4 different episodes. The show was over 2 hours long. And for only $10 and with that incredible lineup, Upstairs, y'all are amazing. And I cannot wait to go again. It's going to be so much fun. The Upstairs Comedy Club. So it starts out, they have a host for the event. And he's welcoming everyone, letting us know what's going to be happening. Live podcast recording. We're going to be on camera. And the first people they have come up are Abby Romeo and Christine Romeo. So Abby is from the world famous show, which is on Netflix, to my understanding, Love on the Spectrum. And so she comes out with her mom. She looks so great and she is super funny and cute. And so is her mom. And she talks about all her adventures and everything from being on the show and to what she's up to now. And it was a really interesting, and to see how many people love that show. I've never watched Love on the Spectrum, but I plan on starting to watch it now. And I know it's something that's super popular and many people love. It's a hit show. And funny enough, I ended up meeting Abby and her mom afterwards. And when you're watching this, you're going to see my post about it. And they were so sweet. And her mom was like, do you want to take a picture? And I was like, of course, I'd love to take a picture. And we ended up, you know, Abby loved my hair and loved my style. And we just got to chat. And so she did a wonderful job
and so did her mom, and they were very entertaining. And the way Abby says certain things is very funny. You've got to go and watch that. I would encourage you to watch that, and I feel like you would enjoy it, especially if you're a huge fan of Love on the Spectrum. I'm sure you're going to know different quirks and things about her and her mom that maybe someone who was just meeting her and seeing her for the first time wouldn't know. And then next up, they bring Matt Friend and Jeff Ross. Y'all, I'm a big, big fan of Matt Friend. First off, he looks incredible. He dresses incredible. And his voice is so great. His speaking voice, and he can also sing too. He imitates and impersonates everyone that you can think of. And so when I saw he was there, this was like, this is the perfect time to see. And this is another thing about this particular show I went to. It's not your typical stand-up comedy show. It's actually, as I mentioned, a live podcast taping. And so, of course, me being an executive producer, director, creator, I'm watching everything not just as a consumer and as a lover of comedy and a lover of entertainment. I'm watching this event as a person who creates, directs, executive produces, because, you know, with this show, from conception all the way to, you know, the executive producing, the post-production, everything that y'all listen to and what you see on social media, I do that, you know. And so I'm watching the podcast taping, I'm watching this show from that perspective of enjoying, like, oh, watching them do this and seeing this happen, and how are they reading this. And so that was exciting too. And when I tell y'all, Matt Friend was everything I knew he was gonna be and more. I was laughing so hard. And of course, I stand out like a beautiful sore thumb, because it's not like you see chocolate skin black girls with shaved half and back of their head and purple multicolored hair. And so he's like, is that your real laugh? He's like, there's no way that's your real laugh. And I'm like, it is my real laugh. And he just is having such a good time. And he, you know, he loves impersonating President Trump. That's one of his biggest, most popular impressions. And so I was laughing so hard, and I ended up telling him too, because I'm in the second row from the front, right? You know, so close to the front, I can, like, I can't touch them, but you can, you know, I can see him so closely, and you'll see this in my post with the photos. And I tell him, I was like, you are so funny, and I am a big, big fan. And he was just really happy about that. And then he brought Jeff Ross as his plus one. That was a really interesting and incredible dynamic. I'm a big Jeff Ross fan. He is very sweet, very humble. I've had the pleasure of meeting him multiple times, seeing him live multiple times, and watching their interactions, and also the way you could see Jeff Ross, because he is a master, you know, at his craft and just in comedy. And hearing their adoration for one another and their respect for one another. And they were challenging the hosts, Vinny and Tony were challenging Matt to do an impression of Jeff right there in front of him. But Matt has not practiced his Jeff Ross impression. He doesn't have one. And so you could see Matt starting to sweat up there, because, you know, he has all these impressions in his pocket. And there's a way, even though it looks like they're scatterbrained, comedians are also very calculated. Not all of them, but a good number of them are very calculated. There is a method to their madness. And so he's literally, you know, up there trying to do all these other impressions, trying to take our mind into something else so we don't think about the fact that he's not doing the Jeff Ross impression. And Jeff is not letting up either. He's like, no. He's like, I want you to try. Listen to me and try. And so that whole dynamic was incredibly entertaining and hilarious to watch. I adore them both. And I became an even bigger Matt Friend fan, and of course, continuous strong fan of Jeff Ross. And then I believe after that was, I may have mixed up the episodes, but it's fine. After that was Jay Moore and his wife, Jeannie Buss. And so him, I

2023. She's the governor and minority owner of the Los Angeles Lakers. She's a billionaire businesswoman. Girl, you better go on with your bad self. So that was a good time being able to enjoy them and everything that he was sharing about their life and how they met and their newlyweds. And I love seeing people finding true love a little later on in life, a time when other people may be surprised and think that, oh, it's all over. And they seem to have a really good time together. So that was super fun. And then, of course, they saved Dane Cook and Richard Pohlman as the final episode. Now, I didn't get to stay for the whole one for this because by this time it was already like 10:30, and Dane is so funny. He's like, you got me back here all night, man. He's like, when are you gonna have me up here? I feel like we should be served breakfast right now and brunch. Mind you, this is Dane Cook. He travels all over the country and the world. And obviously he does this podcast. He used to open up, and I think he still might, but has, you know, known, Vinny has known Dane for many, many years and has opened up for him. And I'm sure Dane is very excited to see how much Vinny has grown and what he's up to. But Dane Cook, and I'm a fan of Dane, and I especially became a bigger fan of him after meeting him through my fam bam and one of his closest friends, Matt Rife. And so Dane is so sweet and he's so precious. And just every time I see him, it's always very kind. And he's happy to see me. I'm happy to see him laugh every time when he's on stage. And so he brought his best friend, Richard Pohlman. And so Dane has a documentary, I believe, that's coming out, or a special where he's going to be talking about things that happened to him business-wise. I really enjoyed what I was able to see with them and their interaction and with his best friend. But it was so funny being able to see him there and him sharing the story of how him and Richard first met and seeing their connection over all these years and being able to have that best friendship and him feeling all that support from Richard while Dane was going through all the challenges he went through with his brother. And I just thought that was really powerful. But I really enjoyed it. I know that I'm going to come back to Upstairs Comedy Club very soon. So that was an incredible episode, and the whole show was so fun. The My Plus One live podcast taping, which is hosted by Tony Sarandos and Vinny Fastline. That was day one at the Netflix Is a Joke Fest. Ah, so much fun. You check out on my social media, you will see my post about it. Now I want to go along to night. Oh, and the festival, y'all, they have so many amazing shows going on where ideally in the next 2 years when they have it, my dream and my desire would be that I would actually be able to watch all, is like literally be at a show every single day during the Netflix Is a Joke Fest and go to at least 1, 2, 3 shows a day. That to me would be a dream come true, and just laugh myself into oblivion for the entire week straight. That is ideally what I'd love to do, and be able to check out tons of different venues all around LA through that week and just be living in LA or around LA for the week while I have a blast covering and attending and covering the Netflix Is a Joke Fest. Who knows, 2 years from now, that's what may happen. All right, so now night two, I attended, which was Wednesday, May 6th, I went to the Netflix Is a Joke Presents Yamanika Sanders live comedy store belly room. I call her Yamanika so much, I haven't been saying her last name in forever. Yamanika Sanders. Anyway, Yamanika, she is the one and the only. Her show was sold out, and this is in the belly room, which I enjoy going to at the Comedy Store in Hollywood. I was been looking forward to this. I've been a Yamanika fan for years, ever since watching her on True TV, and I've been wanting to see her live. She lives in New York, and she's always, of course, performing in New York and traveling around the country, but she's not doing shows in Hollywood, Southern California, LA that often. And so I really had to be on my P's and Q's for when I saw her show was coming, and I had to clear up my schedule. I said, oh, I got to go to this, and now's the time. I've been wanting to see her live for forever. She is one of my absolute favorite comedians in the world, period. Yamanika, Yamanika, Yamanika. And so she knows of who I am through Instagram, social media.

media. She follows me on Twitter, and now, y'all, she follows me on Instagram as well. So she follows me on Instagram and on Twitter, but she's not really on Twitter like that. And so I was so happy to be able to go and see her live. Now I'm going into the Comedy Store. First person I end up seeing who I have not seen in forever. Now, the Comedy Store is one of the places that is the most packed. It is like, literally, if you don't know, the Netflix is a Joke Festival, which I didn't mention this at the beginning of the episode. It is like the Super Bowl for comedians. They show their best. They show up. They show out. And so you never know who's going to show up at these venues and who is in the audience. There's so many people. And when I tell y'all, it was so awesome coming into the Comedy Store, how packed it was, seeing, now of course I don't like to be packed where I can't like move, but I mean seeing so many everywhere I turned, it was a familiar face. And so I end up seeing already at the start of the night, first I want to shout out Whitney Cummings. That is my girl. We got connected and she's going to be a celebrity guest on the radio show soon, so we can bring her out to the 805. I have known about Whitney Cummings and loved her comedy since forever. I feel like I found out about her comedy through Chelsea Handler. I was about to say Chelsea Lately Child, which is one of my favorite shows, but through Chelsea Handler. And I actually got to see Whitney live for the first time. I want to say it was 2022 during my Fam Bam Matt Rife and Paul Aaliyah's low-key comedy outside shows. And she was so fun and she was so funny, which I wasn't surprised. And then we actually meeting her for the first time the same night I went to go see Yamanika that Wednesday. And we got to chat and talk, got an amazing bunch of pictures with her. She is, when I tell you, she is that girl. She is so wonderful, so lovely, so fun, just beautiful spirit and funny as heck. Funny, always been funny. All right, so then I end up seeing, of course, I saw him a couple times. I saw Matt Rife, and finally, y'all, and it's been years since we've actually been able to have a conversation. And it reminded me of old times and just laughing and just supporting one another. So happy to see each other and being like, man, this is my fam, bam. And he doesn't really hang out around in places that I see like that anymore because, of course, he's so famous. He's always traveling. He has to go to the next thing. But he really, really loves comedy and he really loves laughter. He really loves to just be in that environment. So it reminded me of those times. And I was so happy to see him. And he was like, oh, you just met Whitney. I love her. And I was telling him I was going to see Yamanika. He's like, oh, she's one of my favorites. And got to meet another one of his comedy friends. So, and I told Matt, I was like, we got to get our picture for 2026 because we have not had a picture in years. He's like, of course. And so we got some photos together and it just was such a joy to see him again. And he just was encouraging me and telling me how happy he was for me and vice versa, how proud I am of him. Such a phenomenal time. And so that, y'all, that was already before the show even started with Yamanika. Now, getting to Yamanika's show, she comes out and she looks so good. She is a bad chick. Beautiful, beautiful. I've been watching her fitness, health, and wellness journey, and she looks stellar, incredible, fabulous, fantastic, just the most beautiful, oh, like a baby doll. And she gets up there, and we laugh so hard. I cannot wait to watch her new special. She's so daggone funny. Everything I knew she would be and more. And everybody's laughing. We just cheered her so loudly. And y'all, she surprises us at the end of the show. And Yamanika's everything is great. Her look, her timing, her, the way she communicates, the way she's able to draw you in, the way she's able to tell that story, how she switches up her voice and her candor, just everything. So Yamanika then surprises us at the end of her show and brings up Chelsea Handler. And Chelsea wants to test out her jokes for us on the Kevin Hart roast. And I've always loved Chelsea. And when I tell you, she looks so good too. And she's always looked good. She looks so good. And we laugh so hard. Because if somebody's going to know how to roast, it's Kelsey. It's Chelsea. Chelsea Handler knows how to roast. I don't really watch roasts like that because to me they go too far. But it was good to be able to hear her. And she's so funny. And we just had the most wonderful time laughing at her and enjoying what she, the jokes that Yamanika and her other writers helped Chelsea to write. And it was
phenomenal. So shout out to her. So that whole night was just a dream come true. Oh, and then y'all, I got to meet Yamanika afterwards, and I had some gifts for her, and she just was so happy. She said, "Give me, do you have a card? Please share your card with me." And she ended up posting about it on her Instagram, tagging me, and she followed me on Instagram. And I cannot believe one of my favorite comedians, she already knew of me before, but now having to meet her in person and getting to hug her beautiful face, and it just was powerful, powerful, powerful, amazing time. She always encourages me and encourages others to really believe in ourselves and who God has made us to be, and to not settle and not allow anything or anyone to make us feel less than. I love me some Yamanika Sanders. Yamanika, Yamanika, Yamanika Sanders. She's everything. She's all of it. Yamanika, and I apologize if I'm pronouncing your last name incorrectly. You have been saying my name incorrectly. My name is Sade, not Sade, Sistar. Sade, like the singer. And so you can let me know if your last name is Saunders or Sanders. I feel like it's probably Saunders. But I've just been calling you Yamanika all these times, because to me, you are that, like, to me, that big in my mind and that successful, where it's first name basis. Yamanika. But it was phenomenal. 10 out of 10. Both shows I went to were wonderful. And I know that third show that I was planning on going to would have been great too, because shout out to Ralph Guerrera. He's so funny. And he is a friend to the show as well. And so he would have been phenomenal. Ralph Guerrera. This is why he is an award-winning comedian. And we awarded him through our Laugh About It radio show and multimedia platform with last year's Golden Voice honoree. So that was my time at the Netflix as a Joke Fest. As I mentioned, I want to go to more shows in 2028. Hopefully I'll be able to be covering the official media and coverage for the 2028 Netflix as a Joke Festival, covering tons of events throughout the entire 7 days of the festival at multiple venues and multiple locations. Anything is possible, right? My life I'm living is a dream, that's for sure. 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We're actually going to go into a song break. My brand new song that y'all know and you support, and I thank you for that. This is Good Girl, Bad Girl. I swear it's all the same. We'll be right back after this song break. 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

is not a game. Just because I love you don't mean I will not leave you. You cannot abuse me and think that I will prove to you. 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I refuse to live it. Make you feel like being single is the worst thing you can do. Fill your head with trash and fear, and now you're feeling great and blue. Listen to me good, open your ears so you can hear. Take a breath, sacred pause. Don't let nobody push their

0: 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This is our special Netflix is a Joke 2026 Festival Recap episode. I am extremely grateful to have been attending and covering the Netflix is a Joke Fest. And shout out to all the comedians, all the executives, all the comedy clubs, all the fans who helped to make this year's festival possible. So we're going to get into our comedy announcements. So I want to shout out Devontae West on Instagram. That's DEVONTEWEST on Instagram, _ DEVONTEWEST. I don't know how I came across his content. I feel like it's been more than once, but when I tell you, he is so funny. The way that he's able to interact, even just through the camera, is so personable, and the way he's able to do his sketches and his skits and all the things he's able to talk about that are so relatable, and he takes it from doing parodies of real life things. It's just so funny. I love his content. Love it, love it, love it. We've got to have him as a celebrity guest here on Laugh About It with Sade Champagne. But Devontae is super talented. I really enjoy watching all his content on social media. And he can sing too. So I'm looking forward to listening to his music. And I want to play it on the show and add it on rotation. And that's our comedy announcement of the week, is shouting out Devontae West on Instagram. If you are looking for more laughter on your IG newsfeed and looking for funny, relatable things and seeing people's comments as they're enjoying it, that's one of the funnest parts too. If you're a comedian interested in being a guest on the show, please reach out to me via email, radio@capsmedia.org. The same goes for someone who has a good news story they want to share and musical artists who would like to be featured on the show. Laugh About It with Sade Champagne is a new kind of comedy. We feature special and celebrity guest comedians and funny entertainers live in the studio. We share funny and encouraging stories. We hear hilarious memories from the listeners, play music, and much more. Comedians are superheroes without the capes doing the good Lord's work. We celebrated our 3-year anniversary of Laugh About It this year. And we have a new series titled Good News Only, where we feature special guests who are overcoming, doing amazing things, inspiring and encouraging others, pursuing and living their dreams, spreading joy and laughter. 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We're going to go into a quick song break. I want to share one of my favorite songs by, probably has to be the biggest supporter of Laugh About It radio show and one of my biggest supporters in general. 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Shout out to Chewy Malik. This is one of his incredible original songs, Lifetime. 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
1: It said you only live once. 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
1: 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Nah, catch me.

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This is episode 125, our special Netflix is a Joke Festival 2026 recap episode. That was Chui Malik with Lifetime, and we also played my brand new single, Good Girl, Bad Girl by Sade Champagne. Our final segment is It's All Good, where we share a good news story that is happening.

0: We all need more good news, positivity, and optimism. We are often only hearing about the negative and bad things happening, but there are also great things happening too. There are good things to celebrate. We actually have a live guest with us for this week's episode and for this segment of It's All Good. And shout out to Alberto Morello for the intro and outro of this segment. The title that we have for this is, we're here with the founder and the CEO of the Creata Freedom Family in downtown Oxnard, introducing our special guest to share the good news story of the wonderful things she and the board and everyone that's on their team, and I'm so excited to be on their team as family. Duranda, a.k.a. Didi, the founder of the CEO of the Creata Freedom Family in downtown Oxnard. Y'all, she is the first Black woman to own a dance studio in Ventura County. And y'all don't even know if you even think about that because you just being your awesome self. So pulling this from their website and then also telling you what I know about them as we go into our segment, their space program serves the overall purpose of artists uniting in service and resources for greater realization of artistic working success, both as independent artists and as a local collective seeking to enhance the artistic identity and life of Ventura County Arts. The Creata Freedom Exploration and Development Center is committed to supporting our 805 artists with our creative time, space, and production resources. So Duranda Martin is the founder and artistic director, producer, dance performer, dance designer, designing and creating my own interests, she says, expressed through movement and other exciting means, is an extension of how I naturally communicate in this life. My creative choices, development, and presentations are effortlessly inspired by artists of various disciplines and life experiences. Creative explorations and maturing in the world of creative freedom is my playground. Didi, how you doing, sis?
1: Girl, I'm just listening to you. Who are you talking about?
0: You know who I'm talking about is you. You're just like, wow. And your eyes are like fluttering,
1: oh,
0: like the
1: goodness.
0: Beautiful princess you are. Like, is she talking about me? Yes, I am.
1: Oh, my goodness. I am so good. I am so humbled and honored and happy and nervous to be here with you, Sade Champagne, Miss Sade Champagne.
0: Well, you know, sis, I be just like you do me. I be putting you out of your comfort zone.
1: Yes, you are.
0: We both do it to each other all the time because y'all be having me learning and growing as being a part of your adult dance team and having me, you know, just really stretch myself as a performer and as a dancer, which I've always loved. But, you know, we've talked about that's part of my story as well, yeah. Is the healing through dance and being able to find that safe space, which y'all are.
1: Thank you. It's
0: really been stretching me and helping me to come out of my shell in that way, which people are surprised because they assume if you're an artist, you're a performer, then you're automatically like this. But you know that there's layers and textures to that.
1: Oh, yes, honey. We are mosaics.
0: Ooh, say that, sis. And so I'm the same with you as well. Well, I love to bring you out of your shell and helping you to just, you know, continue to share about everything that y'all are doing. And that's why I wanted to have you on the show and for this segment. You and the whole team at CFF have been such a blessing and a gift and a miracle to me. And so anytime I get a chance to share my platforms with you to promote, to be able to talk about the wonderful things your 501c3 nonprofit organization is doing, I'm going to do so.
1: Thank you.
0: Tell us all about the idea of how CFF came about.
1: I had to think about this because hindsight is 2020,
0: mm-hmm.
1: and I don't usually use my 2020 vision. I'm focused and I'm moving forward day by day, brick by brick. So I had to stop and pray about this.
0: Mm-hmm.
1: And I've come to understand the CFF is an accumulation of seemingly random bits and pieces of my life experiences that culminated into the mosaic that the Creata Freedom is today. And it was not a planned thing. This was not a linear journey that got us here. If someone had told me in 2019 we got our start, and or the CFF was born on March of 2020. In December of 2019, if someone told me, D, this is happening, and showed me this vision, I would have said, no, no, it's not. I don't believe it. No, I would have said, no, it's not happening.
0: Yeah.
1: But and I was there was a studio, prior studio there by the NEMA, the belly dance studio. I was there for some years. Yes, you remember NEMA?
0: Yes.
1: Run by Janice Straka, and I taught classes there. I taught, and that's that. I taught a number of different classes.

0: was my goal. Mm-hmm. That's all I wanted to do was dance and experiment and explore and move through different disciplines and teach. That was it. And have a small incubative group of students. Mm-hmm. I ended up volunteering and somehow getting involved in her administration, which I learned then was a nonprofit. Mm-hmm. And I helped to bring about meetings and stuff. Mm-hmm. And so I helped to develop their administrative life. Mm-hmm. And in January of 2020, we were all looking like, when's this new schedule coming out? Here it is, the new year. Where are you, Janice? Mm-hmm. And we were informed that she shut it down. And that was it.
1: Wow.
0: And we never really got to talk to her again. Wow. She didn't get a grant. Mm-hmm. And I just, in December, I had just made, they were offering me a position as the director of artistic programming. Mm-hmm. Oh, my goodness. And I was so happy, and I had so many ideas, things I wanted to do, and beefing up their artistic programming, because it's pretty much just the beautiful belly dancing that it was. Mm-hmm. But anyway, it ended, and I tried to rally all of the instructors together. We can do it. We'll hold it down. You didn't get the grant. We can do this together, guys. Let's. We'll pay the rent. Mm-hmm. We'll do it ourselves. Mm-hmm. You know, I'll pull out my, I'll put my paychecks in. Nope. Mm-hmm. None of them were willing to do that.
1: Wow.
0: And that's a whole other story with and that.
1: So that really had to help you to transition into where the next space was, or what the next step in your life would be.
0: Yes, it did. I had a partner. It was supposed to be a for-profit. Mm-hmm. Her business partner didn't think it was a good idea. Mm-hmm. So she backed out at the last minute through tears and fear and prayers. Mm-hmm. I moved on with $700 in my pocket. Wow. I only had half the rent. I got the space. And day by day, brick by brick, mosaic piece by mosaic piece, it just all came together to who we are today.
1: Wow. And so what is coming up at the CFF, and how can people sign up, get involved, donate?
0: We have Jazz Night coming up.
1: Ooh, y'all, I'm going to be hosting that.
0: Yes, she is, honey.
1: I might do a little singing too, if you like me
0: to. Oh, you better.
1: Okay.
0: And you better.
1: Let's take a long walk around the park after dark. Ooh, see, I know you do sing, sis. You be acting like you don't. I do it.
0: Honey, I'll be your backup singer, though.
1: You always be like, oh, no, I don't. Listening to your voice, it's like butter and hot chocolate. Talking about, no, I don't sing, sis. I don't do those things. Oh, no. Oh,
0: honey,
1: no.
0: I ain't got that Sade champagne voice. Honey, I know my lane.
1: Yeah, but you got that Dee Dee voice. So tell us, so you got your Jazz Night coming up, and when is that, and also anything else that people can be a part of?
0: Yes, we have open floor nights. Mm-hmm. I believe that's happening in the mid of June and September. So the dates, you can find that on our website as well as our social media platforms. And we always close with our year-end performing arts event. And this time, and usually it has always been one day, but we now are doing it 2 days, Friday and Saturday.
1: And that's the one I got to be a part of this last year, right?
0: Yes. And we are, and it's called Second Skin.
1: Second skin,
0: honey. And it is going to be something for you.
1: That's what I'm talking about, sis. And then how can people get involved? How can they donate? How can they support CFF, the Creator Freedom Family?
0: You can definitely donate on our website. Mm-hmm. Yes, we do have our website.
1: Which we're going to shout that out to, and you're welcome to share, but I'm going to definitely shout it out during this segment too.
0: At creatorfreedom.org. Yes, so you can always donate on there. 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We'll be hosting it at a beautiful, we'll let you know the place, but it will be at a winery in Oxnard.
1: And what day is that?
0: That is going to be Saturday, August 29th.
1: Saturday, August 29th. Y'all, making sure I got everything in my calendar.
0: Yes.
1: And then I want to share with you all, because as I mentioned, the Creator Freedom Family has been just so encouraging to me. And Dee Dee and I always talk about how glad we are that we saw each other in Sprouts that day, because I've been wanting to reach her, to get a hold of her and have her be a part of other community events that we do. And then just from there, we really been developing this great friendship and sisterhood. And I just been so ecstatic to dance with them, to learn from them, and just more programs they have coming up.

0: y'all, and they are so affordably priced. That is the trippy thing, because you already know, just being able to have the time aside to dance, to feel like there's other people you can relate to, other adults, build that community, that friendship, and for it to be affordable, it's like mind blown.
1: Yes,
0: Absolutely
1: thank you
0: mind
1: so
0: blown. And I know there's going to be more fun things that are coming up at the Criada Freedom Family. And so, as we talked about, their website is CREARTIVEFREEDOM.org. That's creativefreedomfamily.org. Also, their Instagram. If you see any posts that they're sharing, any events they have coming up, anything that they're supporting, which is another thing I think that's great, Duranda, is y'all are always like, you obviously, Criada Freedom Family is its own entity, but you have many. I consider you like a, what I call myself, like you're an octopus. You're solid in your core, but your tentacles reach out in multiple places. And you have so many that come under and with you, and their tentacles of their organizations, of their dance classes, of the art therapy, the things that they're doing in the community. And so really, it's just a win-win.
1: It is.
0: And it's like
1: It
0: such a
1: is.
0: beacon of you, and CFF are such a beacon of light in our community, and you are what this segment is all about.
1: Thank you so much, Shante. Can I just quickly name some of the people that
0: Yes, please shout
1: we,
0: them out.
1: yes, please. We have Sophia
0: Say it
1: Origels.
0: again, because I want to get it on video too.
1: Okay. We have Sophia Origels, Enjoy Dance Movement, and she is an adult tap dancer and a jazz dance instructor, a choreographer and a performer. Just a powerhouse that girl is, honey, well beyond her years.
0: Yes, and administrative to the T.
1: Ooh, honey.
0: That's my girl.
1: Yes,
0: Shout
1: she's
0: out to
1: such a
0: Sophia.
1: power, and she's growing. She's up and coming big time, and I'm just blessed to have her with us. We have Tempo, was a contemporary dance, a dance group, and they pretty much rehearse and prepare for performances, but they also have classes and workshops there. And so a lot of the other people really kind of produce their thing behind the scenes. They don't necessarily host classes, but they come there to just rehearse and prepare and grow and experiment, and they perform at different events around the 805 and out. So it's a shelter for many of the dance groups, who otherwise would be in parking lots or parks. And we share all of our resources with them, all of our production resources. And we're blessed to have them. And
0: Yes, that's incredible.
1: Yes.
0: And then also, you're on Facebook at Criada Freedom. So that's CREARTIVEFREEDOM. Well, Dee Dee, Duranda, Martin, CFF, it has been a pleasure having you with us for It's All Good. And thank you for bringing so much hope and joy and light and strength and healing to not only me, but to many others in the community and beyond.
1: Thank you. Thank you so much, Sade. And back at you, you are that. You are such a star, a breath of fresh air. And wherever you come, whenever you're there, you just lift us up with our heart smiles when you're around. You're so loved and so beloved in this community, honestly. And I'm just so happy and honored to do this with you, for you, and to have you a part of our lives. Thank you so
0: Yes.
1: much.
0: And y'all, back in January, you know, when we celebrated our 3-year anniversary of Laugh About It, we celebrated at the beautiful Criada Freedom Family. So shout out to them in downtown Oxnard. So they're an event venue too that you can be able to book and have wonderful things with. So there's just lots of great things you can do. This is our good news story of the week. Shout out to the Criada Freedom Family in downtown Oxnard.

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1: 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I'm Mary LaBrie, your host. On Thursday nights, we will be bringing you Girls Night Out, an award-winning sci-fi series in 8 episodes. 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

0: Lane, Clementine, and I could thought share with ease now, and we had an open channel to Cognos, Fanboy, and the director. We felt invincible. 80 kilometers from the Arctic Circle, Hell's Hammer is the most remote contagion research facility on Earth. A privately funded facility, Hell's Hammer is staffed by 32 technicians during the day. At night, only a single, unarmed security officer manned the front desk. Hell's Hammer is only accessible by helicopter. But there were other ways of getting there. Ski-doo or sleigh drawn by reindeer. I thought for sure Clementine would choose the ski-doo, but I was wrong.
1: Wow! This is amazing! God, no wonder Sandra is so goddamn jolly.
2: On Dasher! On Dancer! On Donna! On...
1: What were the rest?
3: Let's see. On Dasher, on Dancer, on Donner and Blitzen...
0: There's a Cupid, right?
3: Let's see. Dasher, Dancer, Donner, Blitzen, Cupid... Comet! Oh, man! I'm freezing! Why couldn't this lab be in Tahiti?
0: I guess because diseases don't spread very well in cold climates.
3: I get that. I don't much feel like spreading myself.
4: So... are you ready to practice your powers?
3: Hell yeah! Bring it on!
4: Lane, you already use your power very well.
3: Ha! Already top of the class!
4: But you can join consciousness with a near infinite number of organisms, and not just the ones you can see.
3: So far, my biggest was a flock of starlings.
4: I remember, but you can do much more, Lane. Clementine, you can see the optimal path from an infinite set of choices. You just have to trust it. When you see it, believe it.
1: When you see it, believe it. That should go on the t-shirt. Oh, hold on, girls. We're going into the dip.
0: Oh my gosh! What about me?
4: Gracie, your power is not intended to be a weapon. Fireballs, exploding bins, blowing doors off their hinges.
0: I had to improvise.
4: I understand, but your power is so much more than that. You can change moon, the shape of space-time. You can slow time down, speed it up, expand matter, contract it.
3: Gracie, the mistress of moon.
0: My left hand doesn't seem to work as well as my right.
4: You don't need your hands at all. Just use your mind.
1: Yeah, Gracie. Keep your hands to yourself.
4: When you three are together and you join your powers, that is when something truly extraordinary can happen. So stay connected. Even if you are in different places, thought share whenever you can.
1: Almost there. Get ready, girls.
5: Would you like assistance completing the list of reindeer?
0: Absolutely, Cognos.
5: The 1823 poem by Clement C. Moore, The Night Before Christmas, features eight...
0: We dropped Lane behind a group of sheds near the lab compound. She hunkered down, on the lookout for Sandeetha's Plan A team. As we approached the lab, I went invisible. Clementine brought the sleigh up to the entrance, got out, and buzzed the door.
1: Lane, could you calm the dogs down? My reindeers are fretting.
6: Tämä on yksityisalue. Palatkaa pulkkienne luokse ja poistukaa alueelta.
1: Good evening. Do you speak English?
6: Of course.
1: Oh, good. I'm Dr. Clementine Venuti, and I have an appointment with Dr. Koskinen.
6: I don't know what to tell you. There is no Dr. Koskinen here.
1: Oh? Is this not Mula?
6: Madam, you must continue due north another 4 kilometers to Mula.
1: Oh... which way is that?
6: One moment.
7: You can see the lights over there. There is good path for the pulka along the river.
1: What's a pulka?
0: As Clementine talked, I tried to sneak inside. I couldn't. I needed a pass.
4: Just go through the door, Gracie. It is just energy.
0: Yeah?
4: You can expand the molecules in the door. Or you can expand the molecules of your body. Then pass through.
0: Okay, I'll try the door.
4: It can be a wall, too.
0: Shh. I'm concentrating. I was in.
3: There's a helicopter coming.
1: I see. So I head for the river and then left. Oh, thank you so much for your help.
0: Clementine left in the direction of the next town. Overhead, we could hear the helicopter. Zanditha's Plan A team was arriving. Armed mercenaries that Kestrel Venn had hired through the Earth's dark web. My job was to neutralize all the contagions in the lab. My method? Heat. I would elevate the temperature of all the samples, a huge setback for the lab, but necessary to protect humanity. As I cooked the contagions inside the lab, outside, one of the mercenaries ran up to the entrance to the lab, set down a device, ran back to hide behind the helicopter, and detonated an explosion. Two mercenaries waited by the helicopter while the other four climbed through the broken glass and wall fragments and came inside. They found the security officer inside and pointed their weapons at him.
7: Oh, herrane aika. Gentlemen, this is a very dangerous area. You should not enter without proper...
8: Shut up and open it now.
0: While two mercenaries posted guard on the front door, the security officer led the other two mercenaries into the infectious disease research unit, a deadly area. Sealed from the rest of the laboratory with double glass doors. During the day, the lab technicians who worked inside the unit wore full body pressure suits with individual breathing gear. The larger mercenary motioned to the security officer to open the door. The security officer scanned his pass to let them through. I stood quietly on the other side of the double doors and watched as the two mercenaries tossed down their duffel bags and began to roughly fill them with pathogens. They didn't check the pathogens first. They just took everything. Then the small mercenary spotted a small refrigerator under a fume hood.
8: What's in the fridge?
9: More glass tubes.
8: Huh. Yeah. Grab them.
0: I missed that fridge. The mercenaries had finished filling their bags and started to come back through the double doors. But they couldn't. They motioned to the security officer on the other side of the double doors to let them out. He shook his head.
7: Mm-mm.
1: Gracie, you need to move.
0: Move where?
1: Anywhere. Now!
0: I stepped away from the double doors. One of the mercenaries opened fire. That was close. Lane, I missed one of the bags. The first guy coming out the door.
3: I'm on it.
0: Lane joined consciousness with one of the guard dogs. As the first mercenary came out with his duffel bag, the dog playfully bounded around him, wagging his tail. The dog bit the edge of the bag and started tugging.
9: Hey, let go.
8: Shoot it.
9: He's just being playful. What's wrong with you today?
0: The dog rolled over on its back and presented its belly for a scratch.
9: Who wants a tummy scratch?
0: I crept up behind and directed my gaze at that duffel bag, forcing the molecules to race faster and faster. I might have heated it a bit too much.
9: Ah! What the fuck? This bag is hot. Is this shit radioactive?
8: I hope not. I guess you'll know if your dick starts glowing in the dark. Let's get out of here.
0: We watched the helicopter disappear into the night sky. The first part of Plan A was complete. Now the mercenaries would take that pathogen directly to Singapore for a training conference for flight attendants. The temperature in Singapore was expected to reach 35 degrees Celsius, but no need to worry. In the central courtyard of the conference was a lovely cafe with an overhead misting machine. The mist kept patrons cool while they sipped iced lattes and frappes. The mercenaries would put the pathogen into the misting machine and infect as many people as possible with an incurable respiratory virus. Then, at the end of the two-day conference, just as attendees were starting to feel slightly unwell, they would board flights and return home, spreading the virus across the world. That was Plan A, but we had neutralized the virus in Hell's Hammer. The world was safe. For now.
1: That's quite a training exercise, fanboy. Stopping a global pandemic.
4: Yes. I'm afraid the Alliance is stepping up their efforts. But on the plus side, you are ready.
0: Ready for what?
4: Whatever comes. Tomorrow I have to go somewhere. To visit a friend here on Earth.
0: I didn't know you had friends on Earth. Other than us.
4: I will be away for one day. It is very important that you do not try to thought share with me while I'm away. Can you all promise me that?
0: Fanboy said that all we had to do was to be present and the future would take care of itself. I thought I understood everything. Fanboy, the Lanakians, the Cull. But it turns out I had no idea, and I was probably the last one to figure it out. He climbed up to a mountain ridge and followed a rocky trail. In the distance, he saw a whitewashed house with sky blue shutters. He could hear a faint tinkling. He peeled off his jacket in the heat and draped it over his shoulder. When he reached the front door, he raised his fist to knock, but the door opened. A man stood in the doorway, holding out a glass of water.
10: Fenby, it is so very good to see you.
4: I was careful, Hadrian, I assure you.
10: Of course you were. It's fine. Come here. Let me embrace you. Oh, what have you got there?
4: I found it on a tree outside. I pulled it off. I hope that is okay.
10: That is a fig.
4: Can I eat it?
10: Yes. Here, let me wash it for you. They can sometimes be a bit dusty. Here, it is soft on the inside. You can eat the whole thing.
4: This is delicious.
10: Come out and look at my garden. I'm very proud of it.
4: So radiant. These leaves are extraordinary.
10: Those are beet greens.
4: I wanted to ask you a question. I am... well... I cannot concentrate. I cannot stop thinking about her. I should be focused. There are many things to do. But I am happy and I have many ideas.
10: Was that a question? You are in love. That's all. When I had your job, I thought I was very intelligent, very sensible, but nothing prepared me for Earth. We Lanakians have looked everywhere in the universe, but nowhere is as beautiful, as abundant as Earth. I thought it was my job to save Earth, but every time I tried to help, I ended up making things worse. The only thing that makes sense is Christina.
4: Where is she?
10: She went into the village to buy bread. Have you had fresh bread, Fenby? I dare say it is a universe in its own right. Where was I? Oh yes, I gave up. Retreated. I looked after myself. I chose a sweet life, however short. But I think you might be different. You are a better warden, Fenby. Many colorful foods are beneath the soil. Watch this. I grab these stalks. See? Can you believe the color? These are carrots.
4: Have you been happy here?
10: I can't believe it most of the time. Time slows down. Life is sweet. Every moment is filled with love. Love is our highest frequency, Fenby.
4: But when you left the Lanakia, you gave up infinite connection, boundless knowledge. You gave up immortality.
10: Connection is not love. Knowledge is not understanding. Immortality is not living. More is not better, Fenby.
4: I have this idea to stay here on Earth, but I'm afraid for what is coming. I'm not sure what I'm supposed to do.
10: You have already done what you were meant to do. You chose them.
4: I don't think the Lanakians would let me stay.
10: Can you blame them? Why should you be happy and not them? They will try to take what is not theirs. They will fool themselves into thinking they are superior. They have suffered. They deserve a place of their own. They will tell themselves they have a right to claim this place. They will take better care of it. Only they can see its potential. But really, it's just theft. I never got to thank you for helping me escape.
4: I just couldn't bear the thought of you in sensory deprivation.
10: When I was captured by the Laniakean Authority, I wasn't even hiding. I think the director understood. He was happy to let me go, but the Authority wanted to punish me. Oh, here's Natalie. She is a goat. Give her one of these carrots. She doesn't mind the dirt.
4: Her eyes are very interesting.
10: Don't let her eat your shirt. Just tug. She'll give it back. When they put me in sensory deprivation, I had to hold on to me. I would think of a memory, every detail of it, the color of the leaves, the angle.

0: This is a good one. Try it.
1: I don't understand. This stone does not rehydrate me. What is its purpose?
0: It does not quench your thirst. It stops you thinking about how thirsty you are. I also hummed.
1: The Lenni Achaeans have perfected sensory deprivation, Hadrian. There is no humming.
0: You can always hum. Not with your vocal cords and your lips. You hum with your mind. You just have to reconstruct the sensation, the soft vibration on the lips, the warm air wafting gently from your nostrils, the reverberation in your sinuses and skull, the lyrics, the notes dancing through your head. Yes, you can hum. Now, Ben B., tell me about her.
2: Griffin, you know that the divorce between your father and I had been amicable. Mike had his new life with Emily, and that was fine. I had gotten over the hurt of being lied to. I wished them well. Besides, I could see now that there had always been something missing between Mike and I. Our marriage had become like a deserted town with tumbleweeds rolling down Main Street. I thought that I would never feel the joy of love again. But with Fanboy, I was alive. It was kind of outrageous. Sorry, you probably don't want to hear about that. But needless to say, I had a new bounce in my step as I made my way to meet your father. He had suggested we get together for one last dinner at our favorite restaurant. You know the place. But this time, he had the divorce papers for me to sign. I should have remembered that your dad liked to spring bad news on me in public places.
3: A signora?
2: A Negroni, please.
4: You look good, Grace.
2: Don't sound so surprised.
4: Grace, Emily wants to have kids.
2: That's wonderful, Mike.
4: Yeah, it's the next step, I guess. We've been trying to get pregnant, and so far it's... You remember how much trouble you and I had.
2: In the early days, yeah.
4: Anyway, we've decided to try IVF. They've done a bunch of tests on both of us, and, well, Grace, they tell me I have no sperm.
2: Oh, I'm sorry to hear that. That can happen with mature men.
4: No, it's not that. I am zoo-something. I've got it on my phone here. I'm azoospermic. They say I never made sperm.
2: Never?
4: Never.
2: So, how did...
4: Come on, Grace. Are you going to pretend like you don't know?
2: I don't know.
4: Who was it? Was it Paul?
2: Paul? No.
4: When I think about how upset you were about Emily, you know, how I cheated on you, it turns out you cheated first.
2: No, I didn't.
4: Look, it doesn't matter. I'm only a bit curious, but you need to tell the kids. Griffin and Collie deserve to know. I'll give you a few days to, you know, get your story straight.
2: I don't have a story.
4: Are you saying Collie and Griffin are the result of macular conception?
2: It's immaculate.
4: What did I say? You know what? I don't really care. But it's truth time, Grace. At least tell them the truth.
2: Mike, come on. Mike, please come back and... sit down. But he had already walked away. That man did like a dramatic exit. My mind was racing. I hadn't been with anybody while your father and I were married. Mike and I had tried for 6 years to have children. We'd given up. But then one day, I was pregnant. With you, Griffin. We were so happy. Then, 6 years later, Collie came along. I was 40 when she was born. Yeah, the old biological time clock was clanging like Big Ben. The doctors called it a geriatric pregnancy. They sure know how to make a girl feel special.
5: Your drink, Signora.
2: As I swirled my drink, I racked my brains. If you and Collie weren't Mike's, whose were you? Then it dawned on me. I took my drink and stepped out into the garden behind the restaurant. It was raining gently. I completely forgot my promise not to contact Fanboy while he was visiting his friend. I had to know.
6: Thought sharing commencing with Fen B.
1: Gracie, I feel you.

0: Griffin and Collie.
1: Your children, are they well?
0: I just found out that Mike isn't their father.
1: Oh. Yes.
0: I have a feeling you might know who their father is. Do you? Are they yours?
1: They are yours.
0: I know they're mine. I carried each of them for 9 months and pushed them out of my body. Any idea who the father is, fanboy?
1: I could see how much you wanted children, Gracie. How sad it made you that you couldn't. And I knew why you couldn't. With Mike. So I helped.
0: You were spying on me?
1: Could we talk about this when I get back? Every second we thought share is dangerous.
0: How did you help?
1: Have you heard of haploid gametes?
0: Yes, I'm a geneticist, remember?
1: Mike's DNA is not optimal. Mike has several recessive genes. That is why his body does not produce viable sperm. I created haploid gametes from your DNA and then fertilized your eggs.
0: Are Collie and Griffin my clones?
1: Yes. Well, no, not exactly. Your genes, but with extensive recombination. They aren't clones of you, but they are genetically very similar.
0: And you didn't think to ask me whether I would be okay with this?
1: I knew that children would make you very happy. They do, don't they? Make you happy?
0: Yes, yes. Wait a second. That works for Collie, but it doesn't explain Griffin. I'm female. I have no Y chromosome.
1: I spliced a SRY gene grouping onto one of your X chromosomes.
0: Where'd you get that from?
1: I took a small chromosomal fragment without defects from our biome bank. As lifeform warden, I have access to an extensive library of biological materials from Earth. A very tiny part of Griffin, the part that makes him male, is from the Laniakean biome bank.
0: Who is the donor?
1: It would be impossible to tell you. Gracie, can I please finish this later? I have to go.
0: How am I going to explain this? From the garden, I could see that your father had walked back into the restaurant. Fanboy, I've got to go. Mike saw that I wasn't at the table, but my coat and bag were still there. He flopped down in his chair and looked at my handbag miserably. At that moment, as I watched him from the garden, I felt sorry for him. I stepped back into the restaurant and saw that he was holding an envelope.
2: Ah, there you are. I almost forgot. Here are the divorce papers. If you're okay with them, sign them and send them to my lawyer. Okay, Grace? I'm not mad, Grace. It's fine. I wish you the best, really. But the kids should know the truth.
0: I watched Mike make his second exit for the night. What I didn't realize is that thought sharing with Fanboy set the wheels in motion for a series of very unfortunate events.
3: Love troubles, my friend?
1: I asked her not to contact me.
3: Ah, look who's here. Right on time.
1: I'm sorry, Adrian.
3: Remember what I said about the thirst stone and hump.
0: I had been invited to a meeting of the Feel Right board. They had been fighting Tasha Van Feline in the court, so I was expecting them to quiz me on my experience. But I was in for a surprise. I was greeted by my former colleague, Norman Fielding.
4: Welcome, Grace! Please, have a seat. I believe you know everyone. Grace, the Fountain of Youth scandal and Purrgate have really damaged Feel Right's reputation. I know this, you know this. Feel Right wants a clean slate. New leadership to take us out of the doldrums. Someone who stands for integrity, science, and truth. We seem to have lost some of these values along the way.
5: What Norman is trying to say, Grace, is we would like to offer you the role of CEO.
0: Oh?
4: Grace, you and I haven't always gotten along, but one thing I do know, you're a fighter.
0: Norman had no idea how true his statement was. I could light his hair on fire if I felt like it. And I always felt like it with Norman Fielding. Why does Feelright need a fighter?
5: Grace, Feelright stock is at its lowest value in 18 years. We are vulnerable.
6: An organization is buying up shares and is close to having a majority.
0: Which organization?
5: Lifestream.
0: Is this takeover a done deal?
6: Not entirely. We are contacting all the major shareholders.
5: But Grace, you should know, the CEO role will probably be a bumpy ride.
0: I appreciate your honesty and the opportunity. I'll think about it and I'll let you know by the end of the week. You know Lifestream, Griffin? Such a lovely name for such an evil company. Lifestream is the world leader in genetically modified food. Fruits, vegetables, grains, dairy, meat, you name it. Lifestream had a genetically modified version that often outperformed the organic, naturally sourced variety. But Lifestream wasn't content to just have higher yields and bigger profits. They wanted to edge their competitors out of production completely. How did they do that? By claiming the gene sequencing of their products was proprietary, like they invented DNA. As a geneticist, I despised Lifestream. As a human on planet Earth, I found their tactics frightening. Griffin, you know that Feelright and I have had a checkered past. But the thought of messing up Lifestream's plans for global domination appealed to me. And I hadn't had a paycheck in 3 months. Girls gotta eat.
7: Fenby, are you ready?
1: Wait, please, Director, can you tell the Inception subjects about what's happening to me?
7: I will let them know.
1: Thank you, Director. Cognos, I am ready.
8: Commencing thought sharing with the High Court of the Lania Kia.
9: I feel you, Director. Fenby, you are charged with interfering in the reality of Earth. Do you agree to remain completely open during these proceedings? To not partition your thoughts in any way?
1: Yes, I do.
9: Very well. Let us begin with a review of the historical record. Cognos?
8: A reality impact analysis for Lifeform Warden Fen-B identifies one instance where the Warden interfered with the reality of Earth. Other than this instance, the Warden has carried out his role within the parameters and policies of the Directorate.
9: Fen-B, what was the nature of the interference?
1: I extracted the consciousness of the Director from Earth. The Director was having an Earth vacation, borrowing a life form, a bird. He had missed his extraction appointment. I became worried. I found him, and then we extracted him.
7: Without Fenby's interference, I would be dead now, or trapped in a cage. Influencer S was acting director at the time. She was unwilling to support Fenby's efforts to save me.
9: Influencer S...
10: I was simply following the law. We all know it. No interference. That is why Earth vacations are so thrilling. There is real danger.
7: You are going to leave me stranded there, Influencer S.
10: I am not on trial, Director. The court should also know that Fenby has had sexual congress with a human. That's right. It's disgusting.
9: Is this true, Fenby?
1: Yes, it is true. I am in love with Inception Subject Number One.
10: Judge, Fenby has lost sight of his purpose as warden. He decided to play God. The Director knew about it and supported Fenby's behavior.
9: Cognos, do you confirm that the actions of Fenby constitute interference?
8: Confirmed.
9: Fenby, the court finds that you are guilty of reality interference. You are sentenced to 1/15 in sensory deprivation. Do you have anything to say?
1: I accept the sentence.
9: Furthermore, Director, the court finds you were an accessory to the interference. You are dismissed from your position as Director of Planets and Recreation. effective immediately. We have found a suitable directorate role for you in the portfolio of waste management. A very important role. I hope you will agree.
7: Thank you, Your Honor.
9: Influencer S, since you have some experience working as acting director in the Planets and Recreation portfolio, we appoint you director of Planets and Recreation, effective immediately.
10: Thank you, Judge. I am very honored to be given this role, and I promise to carry...
9: Not now, Director S. Not now. The court will now hear the case against Hadrian L. Bring him in.
0: Fanboy was taken out of the court to serve out his sentence. With Fanboy and the director out of the way, Director Zanditha S. of Planets and Recreation was free to spread her wings. Kali was at the writer's retreat, but things weren't going the way she had hoped.
11: Hey, everyone, sit. I've looked at your log lines. Wow. Wow, good, and wow, not so good. Look, there's no point in candy coating this. The log line is a key selling tool. If it's weak, you'll lose your prospective publishers like that. I'm handing these back. Kali, I don't know what you're trying to say. Nice work, Olivia. We only have 3 more days to make some magic. Let's have a short lunch break today. Back at 1?
0: Kali looked down at her paper. Scrawled across it were angry lines, circles, and comments in red ink. Suddenly, Kieran was standing at her desk.
11: Yeah, I got a bit carried away with the red pen. Looks like the scene of a violent crime, doesn't it?
0: Kali stepped out into the courtyard and sat down on a bench. Suddenly, she found 2 students on either side of her.
12: Wow, that paper is bleeding.
13: Oh my god, he's so mean to you.
14: He's giving me lots of tough love.
12: Oh, screw him.
14: No thanks.
13: We're heading out after the workshop finishes today. You want to come with us?
14: I've got to rewrite everything. Plus, we've got to do those character breakdowns. I don't seem to be doing anything right.
12: Should we tell her? We should tell her.
14: Tell me what?
12: You know how we have access to the university's library while we're here? They have an AI called Seb. Simulated. What is it again?
13: Do we care? We use Seb to do all of the assignments.
14: I don't know. Kieran probably wants us to use our brains to do this stuff.
12: Kieran loves all the stuff that Seb produces. He's giving us A's on everything.
14: Isn't that kind of defeating the purpose?
13: What purpose? All I want is to get published.
14: My mom's friend, Clementine, is one of the developers of Seb.
12: Oh, cool. So, do you want us to show you? Scooch over.
0: Lachlan and Olivia showed Kali how to use SEB. SEB generated a new log line, synopsis, and character breakdown for Kali in 3 minutes. Assignment finished. Later that night, Lachlan, Olivia, and Kali went out on the town.
8: Thought sharing commencing with the Pro-Kal Alliance.
15: Director S, we feel you. Congratulations on your appointment.
10: Thank you. Well, you all know that we put Plan A into action, and that unfortunately didn't work out. But let's talk about Plan B. The human race has come close to extinction several times in history for one reason. Famine.
8: Famine. Starve them.
16: No food.
8: Starve them.
10: It is very simple. The entire food chain on Earth is highly vulnerable to collapse, because the system relies almost entirely on one life form.
16: What is it?
10: You will see. And this time, we will be using an agent of change. A human. Charismatic. Powerful. Influential. Full of ego. I have already chosen this human. She will bring about the famine. Or so it will seem.
15: One human on Earth can bring about a global famine.
10: That is right. One person and a little Lanyakian technology. Be assured, our dream of a home on Earth is within our grasp.
0: While Tasha Van Feline was the CEO of Fieldwright, she had been busy. Kidnapping, theft, tampering with the water supply, bribery, and even that Wildlife Act infraction that you served her, Griffin. Fieldwright had sued Tasha, but Tasha's lawyers had argued diminished responsibility. Tasha had cat fever. She was ill. Fieldwright had agreed to settle with Tasha for a large, undisclosed amount. Miraculously, Tasha rose from the ashes of Purgate like a jet-propelled phoenix. She was being headhunted for a number of board and CEO positions. Tasha had launched her book, Standing Up for Me, which was climbing up the bestseller list. And she was in hot demand as a public speaker, including the Fearless Woman Symposium.
17: Anyone can be the victim of bullying, even a chief executive officer like myself. We women are particularly vulnerable to bullying, gaslighting, isolation, and psychological torment. That is why I have established the Velvet Glove Foundation. If you fall victim to bullying, we've got your back.
18: Ms. Van Feline will take a few questions now.
19: Ms. Van Feline, you have completely reinvented yourself. Any advice for those of us who are stuck in the past?
17: Thank you for asking that. My book, Standing Up for Me, outlines an 8-point plan for reinvention of self. The best investment you can ever make is in yourself.
18: Tasha, you have a super busy schedule. How do you manage to keep so fit?
17: Good question. What does any sort of career success matter if our bodies aren't healthy and strong?
0: Tasha looked out into an adoring audience and saw a familiar face in the center of the third row. She gave Zanditha S. the smallest nod of her head. After the speech, Candace, Tasha's executive assistant, had set up a book signing table next to the bar. A long queue of fans, clutching their new hardcover copies of Tasha's book, sipped Prosecco and waited for her to sign them. Suddenly, Zanditha S. appeared before Tasha and handed her a copy of the book.
17: Nice to see you again. To whom should I make the dedication?
10: And don't bother. I'm not going to read it. Do you remember what we discussed?
17: Of course.
10: Well, it's time to change the world.
0: When the book signing was finished, Tasha stepped out of the building to find a black limousine idling outside. The driver leapt out, came around, and quickly opened the door for her. Tasha gracefully disappeared into the back seat.
10: Tasha, have a glass of champagne with me, and let me explain how you are going to be the most powerful woman in the world. To your success.
17: Cheers.
10: Oh, there is one condition. You're going to fire your executive assistant and hire me.
17: But Candace has been with me for years.
10: Well, maybe it's time you promoted her. Driver, once around Central Park, please.
17: Are you any good at blow-drying hair?
0: Lane's powers had opened up her mind to all living things. On one hand, it was mind-blowing and beautiful, but it was also disturbing. Even her work as a veterinarian was becoming difficult. As a vet, Lane had to put pets to sleep almost every day. She had always hated doing it, but now with her powers, it was unbearable.
20: Jillian! How are you two? Hey, Cookie. How's my handsome boy?
21: Not good, Lane. When he wants to go outside to wee, he doesn't always make it.
20: We're all getting older, aren't we, Cookie?
21: I think it's time, Lane.
20: Are you sure?
21: I'm sure.
20: Today?
21: Today.
20: Do you want to be with Cookie when it happens?
21: Oh, no, I couldn't. I'll wait here.
20: Come on, Cookie. Let's take a walk. I've got some treats out back that will blow your mind.
0: Later that day, Lane called me.
22: I don't know, Gracie. I'm not enjoying this work like I used to. I'm thinking I might sell the business. It's time for a bee change.
0: A what?
22: Well, people have seed changes and tree changes. I'm thinking about a bee change.
0: Well, then you'll have to come with me to the future of pollination. I've got VIP passes. Lifestream was the main sponsor of the Future of Pollination, a mega trade show and conference for anyone interested in bees, beekeeping, or honey products. 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
0: While I hovered around the Lifestream stand, nibbling on their perfect, fluffy, genetically modified popcorn, Lane walked around the convention floor, gathering a bulging show bag of freebies and goodies. She spotted a stand for the Women's Bee Collective. There, in the center of the stand, was Josie Hansel. Lane and Josie were lovers in university. But when school was finished, Josie had gone back home to North Dakota.
3: Who is this goddess before me?
4: Josie! Are you back in Whitney?
3: I am, but just for a week.
4: I'm a keynote speaker at this thing.
23: Excuse me, Miss Hansel. We have to mic you up.
3: I'm at the Women's Bee Co-op in the Valley until the end of the week. You should come out, my friend. It's beautiful out there right now.
23: Can I clip this on your belt? Great. Then we need to run this wire up. Through your shirt.
3: Here, let me do it. Lane, I have to go now. But let's catch up later.
0: Josie flashed Lane a brilliant smile and followed the sound technician towards the theater.
2: Our beginner's beekeeping workshop begins in 20 minutes in breakout room D.
0: Lane wandered to the next stand, a company called Busy Bee Industrial.
24: Hello. Welcome to Busy Bee. Here, have a taste of our legendary fireweed honey.
4: Thanks. Oh, that's good.
24: What's your interest in the conference?
4: I'm thinking about keeping bees.
24: As a hobby or professionally?
4: Professional, I guess.
24: Great. Well, you might consider a diploma in apiology. 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Here's our brochure. We have an open house tomorrow as part of the conference. You should come out and check out our facilities. They're world class.
4: Oh, thanks.
0: Lane was drawn to a beehive at the center of the Busy Bee stand. Along one side was a glass panel so that people could see inside. The hive was filled with honeycomb and tunnels and was teeming with bees. In the center was a chamber labeled the Queen's Keep. Lane smiled at the joke and bent down to peer in, half expecting to see a queen bee with a tiny crown sitting in the throne.
4: Hey there, Your Majesty.
0: To the untrained eye, all bees look alike, but Lane knew how to spot her, the queen. And then the queen demanded an audience. Lane and the queen became one. Lane was aware that every bee was the queen's child. The hive throbbed with shared purpose and unity. Lane's nostrils were bombarded by pheromones. The queen could speak to all bees in her domain without moving.
4: Whoa!
2: Our keynote panel on the future of pollination will be held on center stage in 3 minutes.
0: Lane staggered back from the hive and together we entered the theater. In front of the stage was a gray pyramid, about as tall as a man. In front of the pyramid was a sign that said, "The Future of Pollination." Applause rippled through the audience as three keynote speakers came into the stage. Josie, Lester, and...
4: Gracie, is that...
0: Yes, it is. Tasha Van Feline in a honey yellow one-piece leather jumpsuit with a diagonal zipper snaking across her svelte figure. She sure knew how to throw an outfit together. Standing behind Tasha was her executive assistant, but it wasn't Candace.
2: Welcome to the Future of Pollination, and a big thank you to our platinum sponsor, Lifestream. We are honored to bring you an expert panel. Starting on my right is Lester Powell of Busy Bee Industrial. We also have Josie Hansel from the Women's Bee Cooperative. And on my left is Tasha Van Feline. Tasha is the new CEO of Lifestream. Please welcome our panel.
4: Wasn't she just in prison? The girl knows how to bounce back.
2: We've got some great questions from you all. Let's get started. Our first question is for you, Josie. It is, what is the difference between organic bee farming and regular bee farming?
1: That's a great question. Organic bee farming works without chemicals. But mostly it's about achieving a partnership with the bees. We give them a safe space to live, and they share their honey with us. We don't exploit them.
2: Lester, you look like you have something to say.
24: Well, it's no secret. We work our bees hard, and we have the A team of bees. But let's be clear, they work for us.
2: Thanks, Lester. Here's a question for you, Ms. Van Feline. As the new CEO of Lifestream, how are you going to make your mark?
17: That's a great question, Clyde. But I'd much rather show you than tell you. I am pleased to unveil the real future of pollination. B+.
0: So Tasha was the new CEO of Lifestream. She waved her hand gracefully towards the gray pyramid in front of the stage.
17: What is B+? In a word, nanodrones. Our nanodrones are able to pollinate flowers and collect nectar at 20 times the speed of a conventional bee. Each drone is smaller than a grain of sand. They fly at speeds up to 100 kilometers per hour. Our drones don't get sick. Our drones don't care how cold it is. They don't need to rest.
24: That all sounds very interesting, but I can't see a human-operated drone taking the place of the bee anytime soon.
17: Mr. Powell, Lifestream does not propose replacing bees. Our nanodrones will complement the work of the bees. B+ will free bees from slavery. What's more, Lifestream has a goal to end world hunger in 10 years. Would you like to see B+ in action?
0: Tasha nodded to her new executive assistant, who tapped a tablet. The pyramid in front of the stage hummed. Then the sharp edges of the pyramid began to soften, then blur, then dissolve into a large, shapeless cloud of gray smoke. The cloud quickly formed into a V, hovered overhead in the theater, issuing a high-pitched hum.
20: That sound reminds me of the dentist.
17: And as of this morning, I am pleased to announce that Lifestream has acquired Feelright. Through that acquisition, Lifestream now has a global distribution network for our fleet of nanodrones. Ladies and gentlemen, the future of pollination is now!
0: There it was. Feelright was now part of Lifestream. While Lane and I watched the fleet of nanodrones fly in a perfect circle around the theater.
17: Dr. Rowland, are you impressed?
0: Hello, Tasha. You know, Feelright offered the CEO role on Monday.
17: I hope you accept. Oh, please meet my new executive assistant, Zara Smith.
0: Zara and I nodded at each other. I had thought shared with Sandeetha S., but I had never seen her. I didn't know that this tall, leggy redhead with piercing green eyes was humanity's worst enemy.
17: Grace, I really hope we can work together. Just think of what Lifestream and Feelright can achieve if you and I joined forces. We would be unstoppable.
0: The lights had dimmed in the main hall, and each drone was illuminated with a tiny bead of light. They began to dance and change formation, first a star, then a flower, then a dragon, then a hand, slowly flexing its fingers. The next day, Kali and her new buddies straggled into the writer's workshop, all a bit hungover. Kieran began handing back everyone's assignment. Everyone except Kali.
11: Yay, everyone sit. Much better work this time around, everyone. Nice work, Lachlan. Very concise. Good one, Petra. I liked those personas you used for the character breakdowns. Very cool. Once you have your paper, we're going to have a 10-minute break. Not you, Kali. Here's your paper.
14: Zero? What did I do wrong?
11: What is the point of joining a writer's workshop and then getting an AI to do your writing? Because of you, a more worthy person has missed out on a place in this program. Kali, you're in this class at my discretion. Pack up your stuff and leave, please.
0: Kali slowly walked out of the classroom, past her classmates who were all outside standing around, waiting to be let back in. Kali hung her head in shame, avoiding eye contact with everyone. Kali unlocked her bike and rode it across campus, tears streaming from her eyes. Then a thought occurred to her.
21: Dr. Venuti?
14: Hey, Clementine. It's Kali. Something bad has happened. I screwed up.
0: Kali told Clementine everything. Kieran was going to try to have Kali blacklisted from going to university in the fall. A tribunal with the English faculty will decide her fate.
21: Bloody hell. No discussion. No warning. Just cut off at the knees. Oh, people are so afraid of AI. They don't understand it. When's the tribunal?
14: Friday.
21: I'm not on the faculty anymore, but I'll go with you to that.
14: Can we not tell Mom? Not right away.
21: Okay, Kali. But you will tell her. Right?
0: Clementine was a motorcycle-riding, badass keyboard player. And she was also extremely smart. She had a double honors degree in linguistics and mathematics. For the past 10 years, Dr. Clementine Venuti had been doing groundbreaking work with a team of scientists on an artificial intelligence system. But for Clementine, the work was also personal.
5: Sebastian! I'm truly honored to find your not-so-clean t-shirt and underpants on the breakfast table.
6: Okay, I'll get them.
5: Now don't forget, you have that football game tonight.
6: I know.
5: Is it the final tonight?
6: Yeah, but I'll be on the bench, as usual.
5: Maybe Coach will let you play.
6: Yeah, probably not. Coach Stroud really likes to win. He only lets me play if we have a huge lead.
5: Do you want me to pick you up after?
6: No, I have my bike. I'll ride home.
5: Okay. Make sure you use your lights.
6: Yes, Mum.
5: Take the long way home. Don't go on that Point Grey road. It's too busy. Take the cycle path.
6: Yes, Mum.
5: Come on, eye contact. Which way are you riding home?
6: I'm taking the long way home.

0: He was killed that night 2 years ago, sideswiped by a driver with a learner's license. Clementine took the death of her beautiful son Sebastian very hard. She buried herself in her work. Clementine was developing the natural language part of the AI. She needed to simulate a human's voice for the system. So she used old voicemails and video footage of her son to create that voice.
1: Oh, hey, Mum. It's me. The power went out again. Where's the fuse box? Hey, Mum. It's me. Just heating up that frozen pizza. Do I leave it in the box or take it out?
0: She called the AI Sebastian. Talking with an AI that sounded like her dead son helped Clementine with her grieving process. She talked with Sebastian every day, built up the AI's understanding of human expression.
2: Okay, Sebastian, give me a metaphor.
3: Topic?
2: Smelly feet.
3: Sebastian's feet were fetid pools of bog water.
0: She taught Sebastian about slang, irony, humor, puns, alliteration, and simile. She and the AI debated the merits of film and books. The other developers started calling the system Sebastian, too. Then, when it was time to launch the AI to the university, Clementine and her colleague, Trevor Frost, were deciding on a name.
4: We can't call it Sebastian, can we?
2: Why not?
4: Well, sorry, Clementine, it doesn't sound like a proper name for an AI.
2: No, you're right, Trevor. How about Seb?
4: Well, what does Seb stand for, other than Sebastian, that is?
2: Sebastian? What is a three-word name for an artificial intelligence system with the three-letter acronym S-E-B?
3: The three-letter acronym S-E-B could stand for Synthetic Efficacy Blueprint, or Simulation Erudition Basic, or Sapience Emulation Beta, or Sanguine...
4: Oh, I like that one. SEB. Sapience Emulation Beta.
2: Yeah, me too.

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0: Greg, grab your pickaxe because we're heading out into the hills in search of the treasure of the Sierra Madre. Are you ready?
4: I certainly am, Mary. I've got my burro, as we call donkeys in Mexico. And I've got to say that years ago, I saw the film with Humphrey Bogart in the same role. And I just totally threw me. He was the surly and edgy Fred C. Dobbs. So I'm fascinated to listen to how he handles this in a radio play.
0: Let's go.
5: 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Lever Brothers Company, the makers of Lux Flakes, bring you the Lux Radio Theater, starring Humphrey Bogart and Walter Huston in The Treasure of the Sierra Madre. 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
6: Greetings from Hollywood, ladies and gentlemen. Tonight's play is an exciting, dramatic story of a man's greed for gold. It was one of the really fine motion pictures of recent years, the Warner Brothers hit, The Treasure of the Sierra Madre. And tonight we present the original stars of the film, Humphrey Bogart and Walter Huston, the latter in the role that won him an Academy Award. Our stars are on stage, and here's the curtain for The Treasure of the Sierra Madre, starring Humphrey Bogart as Dobbs and Walter Huston as Howard.
7: First time I come up with him was in Tampico, that's a seaport town. Tampico, northeast Mexico. I was having a beer near the docks when we came in, hot Sunday afternoon.
8: You a fellow American?
7: Yeah, that's right, mister. What do you want?
8: I want to know about a guy named McCormick. You ever hear of him?
7: McCormick? McCormick. Oh, yeah, in the oil business. That's right, oil.
9: Have you seen him lately? Where can we find him?
7: Well, as you gentlemen, I'd run clear McCormick. Hires a crew to work in the oil field scene, and he never pays him off. Slick. Slick like oil.
8: Yeah, that's right.
7: Yeah, I don't mean to tell me he's hooked two smart fellow Americans like you.
8: That's right, Pop. 6 weeks in the oil fields, 120 in the shade. Only I ain't through with Mr. McCormick. Fred C. Dobbs is going to get his wages, see?
9: Come on, Dobbs, let's have a beer.
7: I could hear him talking at the bar, drifters, both of them. Not what you'd call good friends, either. Just a couple of guys that happened to wind up in Tampico. Yeah, just like me. Only difference is they're young. Yeah, I see him again that night. They came wandering in the flop house, 50 centavos for a bed. Me? I'm sitting up talking to a couple of sailors. The subject of the conversation is gold.
10: Hey, Pop, you mean there's gold here in Mexico?
7: Not 10 days from this very spot. Whole mountain of gold's waiting for the right guy to come along, discover a treasure, and then tickle her until she lets him have it. Question is, are you the right guy? Tell me something. Why is gold worth some 20 bucks an ounce?
10: I don't know, Pop. Because it's scarce, I guess.
7: 1,000 men say go searching for gold. After 6 months, one of them's lucky. 1 out of 1,000. Now, his find represents not only his own labor, but that of 999 others to boot. That's 6,000 months or 500 years, scrabbling over mountains, going hungry and thirsty. An ounce of gold, mister, is worth what it is because of the human labor that went into finding the getting of it.
10: Never thought of it just like that.
7: Well, there's no other explanation, mister. You start out, you tell yourself you'll be satisfied with 25,000 handsome smackers worth of it. So help my Lord and cross my heart. Fine resolution. After months of sweating yourself dizzy and blowing short on provisions and finding nothing, you finally come down to 15,000 and 10. Finally, say, Lord, let me just find $5,000 worth and never ask for anything more the rest of my life.
11: Yeah, $5,000 is still a lot of dough.
7: Yeah, here in this joint seems like a lot, but I tell you, if it was to make a real strike, you couldn't be dragged away. Not even the threat of miserable death could keep you from trying to add 10,000 more. Get 10, you want 25. 25, you want to get 50. 50, 100. Like roulette. One more turn, you know, always one more.
11: I wouldn't be that way with me.
7: Oh, hello, mister. You didn't find McCormick, huh?
11: I'll find him. But about gold, I swear it wouldn't be that way with me. I'd take only what I set out to get, even if there was still $500,000 lying around, just waiting to be picked up.
7: I have dug for gold all over the world. I know what gold does to a man.
12: You talk as if you once struck it rich. How about it, Pop?
11: Yeah, what are you doing in here? A down-and-outer.
7: That's the gold, mister. That's what it makes of us. Never knew prospector yet that died rich. Sure, I'm an odd old bone now, but say, don't you guys think the spirit's gone? I'm all set to shoulder a pick and shovel any time anybody's willing to share expenses.
11: I bet you are.
7: I'd rather go by myself. Going it alone's the best way. But you got to have a stomach for loneliness. On the other hand, going with a partner or two is dangerous. Murder's always lurking about. Partners accusing each other of all sorts of meanness.
11: So why should finding gold make a man any different? If he's the right kind of a man to start with, gold ain't going to change him.
7: You ever tried running her down, mister? Ever tried prospecting?
11: No, I ain't.
7: You didn't have the answer to that. Yeah, I knew that answer.
11: You know it all, Pop. Well, I think I'll go to sleep and dream about piles of gold growing bigger and bigger and bigger.
7: A week later, I see him again, Dobbs and Curtin, all lumps and bloodied up. Looking for me, they were, something to tell me. They take me to a cantina and put a bottle of beer under my nose.
11: And we found McCormick, Pop.
7: Yeah, and it looks like you found a peck of trouble, too.
12: Well, we got our wages, every last penny.
11: Yeah, we've been thinking. Why not try digging gold for a change? Well, it ain't any riskier than waiting around here for a break. And this is the country where the nuggets of gold are just crying for you to take them out of the ground and make them shine on coins. Now the fingers and necks are swell dames. Well, that's what you said the other night, wasn't it?
12: Yeah, what's so funny? Living out in the open is cheaper than living in town. Our money would last longer.
7: Yeah, sure it would, sure. Only you have to have equipment. Ever think of that? How much that all cost?
11: Well, we figured we'd ask you. We ain't denying anything. When you come right down to it, we don't know much about prospecting. Of course, if you wasn't so old...
7: Maybe I'd go with you, huh? Is that what's on your mind? You want to take me along?
12: Would you go?
7: Would I? Say, what a question. Of course I'll go. Any time, any day, out for gold. Always at your service. Well, I got 200 American bucks ready cash. Last money I got in the world. How much dough you guys got to put in?
11: 150 bucks. Creighton here has the same.
7: Total 500 ain't hardly enough to buy the tools, weapons, and essential provisions.
12: What do we need guns for?
7: Well, for one thing, meat. For another thing, bandits. Bandit country's where we'd be gone. We ought to have 600 bucks between us.
11: Well, that much, huh?
7: Can't dig up anymore, huh?
11: Not a red cent.
13: Senor Dobbs, I look all over for you. Give me my money, senor. Give me my money.
11: Get away from me, will you?
13: Senor, you don't comprehend.
11: You'll comprehend a glass full of beer right in your kisser if you don't leave me alone. I tell you, I don't want any lottery tickets. Now beat it.
7: Lottery tickets? Well, that's for gambling men.
13: But always whoever wins the lucky number gives the seller a present of 10%.
11: Hey, wait a minute. What are you talking about?
7: Dobbs. He's trying to tell you he sold you the winning ticket. But...
13: Here, look. The least of all the winning numbers. You buy ticket for 5 centavos, remember? 2-3 weeks ago?
11: Yeah, I remember. What about it?
13: You win, senor. A 200-peso prize.
11: Oh, give me that paper. Oh, just look at that fat, rich, printed number.
13: You got the ticket?
11: Sure, I got the ticket. Oh, 200 pesos. Welcome, sweet little smackaroos. Here, son, here's a present for you with my blessing.
13: Go to the lottery office, senor. Get the money.
12: Well... Congratulations.
11: Congratulations yourself. You stand a profit out of this the same as I do.
12: How do you figure that?
11: Well, did he just say we needed 600 bucks? Well, that's what we got now, ain't it?
7: Yes, sir. Just like that. Stroke of fate. Fortunate circumstance.
12: But how come you're putting up for me?
11: Because this is an all-or-nothing proposition. We make a find, we'll be lighting cigars with $100 bills. If we don't, the difference between what you put up and what I put up ain't enough to keep me from being right back where I was this afternoon, polishing a park bench with the seat of my pants. Put her there, pardon.
12: Thanks, Dobbs.
7: Well, gentlemen, now here's what we do. We'll take a train to Perla. That's a little town at the foot of the Sierra Madre Mountains. And there, when we're there, we'll buy our burrs and get away from the railroad. No use looking for gold anywhere near a railroad. You gotta have, we gotta go where there's no trails at all. Just bandits.
11: Now, that sounds okay to me. Okay, partner?
12: Sure.
7: Yeah. We gotta go where no surveyor, anybody who knows anything about prospecting, has ever been there before. Well, drink up, gentlemen. Drink up. We'll buy a map and some railroad tickets. Got about half our gear there in Tampico and then took the train for Perla. About 50 miles from Perla out in the desert, there's a big boulder on the tracks. Bandits trying to raid the train. Hey, they're retreating. Look, they're retreating. Look, they're riding off.
14: Hey, save your bullets, Mr. Dobbs. You're too far off now.
7: I got three of them. Credit me with three. How many did you get?
12: Couple, I guess.
7: Bandits. Guess they were expected. That's how come so many Federal soldiers riding on this train.
12: That bandit that rode right up to the train. The one with the gold hat.
7: Yeah, I had my sights on him nice as you please. But the train gave a jolt and I missed him. I sure wish I could have got him.
14: Well, you boys cooled off enough to look at this map?
7: Huh? Oh, sure, sure.
14: Yeah, it ain't much of a map. Don't properly show whether it's mountain or desert. That shows the makers of the map themselves don't know for sure. That's good. What are you doing, Dobbs?
7: Why, reloading. Can't tell if them bandits may come back.
14: Yeah, that's right. Well, wake me up when the shooting starts.
15: Una A con una media luna arriba. Esto lo mismo. Una A con una media luna arriba.
7: Hey, Pop, what's he saying, the storekeeper?
14: He's proving he's got a right to sell us these burrs. They all got the same brand, see? Letter A. Elsewise, some native Indian might meet up with us and claim our burrs.
16: I will load your supplies on the burro, senor.
14: Oh, thanks, son. Thanks.
16: Yeah. My father is much worried for you, senor.
7: Worried? What's he worried for?
12: Yeah, we paid him, didn't we?
14: Well, he says we're going into very wild country, jungles, and then high mountains, and tigers so big and strong, they can climb a tree with a burr in their mouth.
12: Tigers? Here?
14: Yeah, more like leopards, I guess. Well, I'm glad to hear such tall tales, gentlemen. That means mighty few outsiders ever set foot there.
7: Yeah, well, let's get going, then. Come on, kids, shake it up. We're in a hurry. Get them burrs loaded.

0: Hey, Curtin, take it easy. This mountain climbing ain't like a walk around the block.
1: I'm dead. Let's sit a while.
0: Yeah. If there is gold in these mountains, how long would it have been here? Millions and millions of years, wouldn't it? And then what's our hurry? A couple of days, more or less, ain't gonna matter.
1: Look at the old man, way ahead of us there.
0: Yeah.
1: You and me scared we'd have to pack him on our backs.
0: Yeah. That was when I took him for an ordinary human being. He's part goat. Let him climb, will you?
1: If I'd have known what prospecting meant, I'd have stayed in Tampico and waited for another job to turn up.
0: I couldn't. Curtin, look. Look.
1: What's the matter?
0: These rocks. Look, these little veins running through the rocks. Look at them glitter, yellow, too, like gold.
1: Gold? We've been sitting on a gold mine.
0: Get the water bag. Wash some of that dirt off. Say, Howard, come back. We found something.
2: Yeah, we found something.
1: Here's the water.
0: The vein all over the rock. We've struck it, Curtin. Look over there. It's in all the rocks, just like he said, a bonanza.
2: Howard, look. Look at these rocks.
0: Oh, they're full of gold, veins of gold.
3: Yeah, that's what you wanted to show me? Yeah, I saw it when I passed by. Gentlemen, this stuff wouldn't pay your dinner for a carload.
0: It ain't gold?
3: Pyrite, fool's gold. Oh, not there ain't plenty of the real stuff hereabouts. Walked over it 4 or 5 times already.
1: You mean we've been passing it up? Why?
3: Not enough of it. Not enough to pay us a good day's wages. Well, you figure to sit it out here all day?
0: Come on, Kurt, let's go.
3: Next time you fellas strike it, Rich, holler for me before it starts splashing water around. Water's precious. Sometimes it'll be more precious than gold. Get, you burro. Get, burro. That was a fine country, inspiring. Didn't see a soul, just the beasts of the jungle and birds, all bright, gay colors. Felt good, 10 years younger. Better man than either of them. Warm down to just plain gristle. Coming out, well, they just lay on the ground, puffing and groaning, too dogged out to sit up and eat their beans.
0: I can't move. I just want to lie here.
1: Yeah.
3: Hey, aren't you guys going to eat some beans? You want some beans? Going through some mighty rough country tomorrow. You better have some beans.
0: Oh, shut up, Pop. Go on, eat them up. Let us alone.
3: How's your feet feel, Dobbsy? Bet you jump up like a jackrabbit was a pretty woman to stroll by. Bet your feet wouldn't bother you nothing then.
1: That wind. It's blowing up awful cold.
3: Getting cold, is it? Getting cold. Feels like a norther. Yeah. When they blow hard, they set that desert country up down there on its hind legs. We're lucky to be up here, all right.
1: Lucky.
3: Reckon there's only a couple more days of this heavy stuff. Pretty soon we'll be leveling off. Pretty soon now.
0: Howard, come here. A couple of more days, you said. That was 3 nights ago.
1: We've had enough, Howard. Dobbs and me, we want to give up.
3: Give up, huh?
0: Yeah. Leave the whole outfit right here. Go back to civilization.
3: Well, tell my whole grandmother. Go back to civilization. I got 2 very fine, elegant bedfellows who kick at the first drop of rain and hide the closet when thunder rumbles. My. What great prospect.
0: Lay off us, Howard.
3: Yeah, 2 shoe clerks is what you are. 2 shoe clerks reading the magazine about prospecting for the land, gold in the land of the midnight sun, south of the border, west of the Rockies.
0: Cut your truck. Shut up or I'll smash your head flat.
3: Go ahead. Pick up that rock and throw it. Go ahead. If you did, you'd never leave this wilderness alive. Without me, you 2 would die here more miserable than rats.
1: Leave him alone, Dobbs. Can't you see the old man's nuts?
3: Nuts! Nuts, am I? Let me tell you something, my 2 fine bedfellows. You're so dumb, there's nothing to compare you with. You're dumber than the dumbest jackass. Look at you. Look at you. Did you ever see anything like yourselves from being dumb specimens? You're so dumb, you don't even see the riches you're treading on with your own feet. Look at me. I'm dancing on a... I'm doing a dance on a mountain of gold.
1: What are you talking about? This is it? There's gold here?
3: Yeah, what'd you expect to see? Nuggets of molten gold? Sure, it's here. Rich. Rich, too, but not rich enough for me. Yeah, and here ain't the place to dig. It comes from someplace further up. Up there. See? That's where we've got to go. Up there. Only I'm going alone. Because my 2 courageous companions have agreed between themselves to desert and go back. Well, go on. Get.
0: I'll take 1 more day of it. What do you say, Kurt?
1: 1 more day won't kill us.
3: Yeah, change your minds, huh? Thank you, my 2 fine friends. You move me to tears with your faith and trust in me. 1 more day, huh? Then you can follow my trail. because I'm going to be camping there tonight.
0: This is it, Howard? This stuff right here?
3: Yeah, this is it, all right.
0: Gold. Sure don't look like I thought it would.
1: It's just sand. That's just sand.
0: Yeah, it's just like plain sand. It don't glitter. I thought it would glitter.
3: Oh, it'll glitter when it's refined. But that's another guy's job. Yeah, you got to know how to recognize it. That ain't all. Not to find it, not by long shot.

0: up here with a paper in his hand, showing us we had no right to be here. Well, how does it feel, you fellers, to be men of property?
1: I'm sorry about the fuss we kicked up, Pop. Guess we was pretty dumb.
0: Yeah.
2: Yeah, but we made it, and we're here. Men of property, what do you know?
0: Yeah, everything's going to be all right from now on, huh? Everything's going to be fine.
1: Sure it is. Why not?
0: Why not? Why not? Well, we'll find out, won't we, Dotsie? Yeah.

0: Oh, for a month, we didn't mine a grain of ore. There were things to do first, setting up camp, corral for the burrs, and sluice way out the creek to wash out the gold. Finally, the time come when we weighed our first stake of the treasure.
1: How much, Howard? How much you figure we got?
0: Oh, about $5,000 worth, I reckon.
2: That's not bad. When do we start dividing it up?
1: Why divide it now? When the time comes, we're all going back together.
2: I'm for dividing as we go along. Make each guy responsible for his own goods.
0: Well, I just soon have it that way. I haven't liked the responsibility of guarding your treasure any too well.
2: Who asked you to, Pop?
0: Yeah, that's right. Yeah, you never asked me. Only I thought I was the most trustworthy of the three.
2: You? How come?
0: I said trustworthy. As far as being honest, well, no one can say.
2: I don't get it.
0: All right, suppose you were charged with taking care of the goods. One day I'm deep in the brush and Curtin's on his way to the village to get provisions. That'd be your big chance to pack up and leave us in the cold.
2: Only a guy that's a thief at heart would think me likely to pull a stunt like that.
0: Well, right now it wouldn't be worth your while, but, when the pile has grown, yes, sir. Think of such things you will.
1: Yeah, how about yourself?
0: Oh, me? Well, I'm not quick in the feet any longer. You fellas are a lot tougher than when we started out. Yeah, you'd have me strung up in no time. That's why I think I'm the most trustworthy.
1: Well, looking at it that way, I guess you're right. But let's do like Dobbs says, divide the proceeds every night.
0: Well, by me, gentlemen. Then each one of us will have to hide his share of the treasure from the other two, huh?
2: Well, why not?
0: Having done so, he'll have to be forever on the watch to see that his hiding place is not discovered.
2: What a dirty, filthy mind you got.
0: Oh, no. Not dirty, baby. Only I know what kind of ideas even supposedly decent people get when gold's at stake. All right, Curtin, hand me them weighing scales. Here she goes, boys, three ways.
1: Venison stew. Sure tastes good, Pop. Where's Dobbs?
0: He ate before.
1: Alone?
0: Yeah.
1: Tell me something, Pop. What are you going to do with all your hard-earned money?
0: Oh, I reckon I'll settle down some quiet place, get me a little business, hardware, grocery store, spend the better part of my time reading comic strips and adventure stories. One thing's for sure, I'm not going prospecting again.
2: Well, what's all that about?
1: Oh, we're just John, Dobbsy, telling each other what we'll do when we get back.
2: Me? I got it all figured. First off, I'm going to get a brand new set of duds, a dozen of everything. Then I'm going to a swell cafe. Order everything on the bill of fare, and if it ain't just right, and even if it is, I'm going to bawl out the manager and make him take it all back.
1: What's next on the program?
2: Well, what would be?
0: You know what? We ought to put up some kind of a limit on our take. Agree now that when we get so much, well, we'll just pull up stakes and beat it.
1: What kind of a limit?
0: Oh, say $25,000 worth for each man.
2: $25,000? Small potatoes, 50 anyway. 75 would be more like it. I'm young. I need dough and plenty of it.
1: No use making hogs of ourselves.
2: Hog, am I? Maybe you don't know it. And I'd be within my rights if I demanded half again as much as you get.
1: How come?
2: Well, I put up the lion's share of the cash, didn't I?
1: Well, so you did, Dobbsy. I always meant to pay you back.
2: In any civilized place, the biggest investor gets the biggest return, don't he?
0: That's one thing in favor of the wilds.
2: Oh, not that I intended to demand it, but I'd be within my rights if I did. So next time you go calling me a hog, just remember what I could have done if I'd wanted to. Yeah, it's funny, ain't it, Pop? Yeah, real funny. Catch me sleeping, huh? I'm not that dumb. Hey, them guys try to put anything over on me, it'll be a costly one for both of them. Any more lip on them and I'll let them have it. You know what's good for you? You don't monkey around with Fred C. Dobbs.
0: What'd you say, Dobbs?
2: Huh? Oh, nothing.
0: You better look out. Bad sign when a guy starts talking to
2: him. Yeah? Well, who else am I going to talk to? Certainly not to you or Curtin. And don't get the idea you two are putting anything over on me. I know what your game is.
0: Well, you know more than I do.
2: Now, why am I elected to go to the village tomorrow? Why me instead of you or...

0: Time I'd be gone, give you plenty of chance to discover where I hid my goods, wouldn't it?
1: You got any fear along those lines? Why don't you take your goods with you?
0: And run the risk of having them taken from me by bandits?
1: They'd kill you anyway, Dobbsy. Just for the sport of it.
0: Ah, so that's it. You're hoping bandits will get me. That'd save you two a lot of trouble, wouldn't it?
1: All right, Dobbs. Forget about it.
0: Well, I ain't going to the village, see? You can go back and tell that to Curtin.
1: Okay, partner. I'll tell him. So Curtin went down the village for provisions. He was all stirred up coming back. There were soldiers in the village chasing bandits. That wasn't all. He met up with an American, a fellow named Cody.
2: And he kept pumping me, followed me into the store, wanted to know what I was doing here.
0: What did you tell him?
2: I said I was a hunter, a professional hunter. Kept asking me, did I see anything up here that looked like gold?
1: Shook him off, Curtin? You got rid of him, huh?
2: I couldn't. He followed me.
1: You sure he trailed you?
2: Yeah, I'm sure.
0: What makes you so positive?
2: Because every time... Because if you turn around, you can see for yourself. There he is.
3: Hello.
0: All right, you. Walk over here to the fire.
3: I guess I'm not wanted, huh? I just couldn't resist the chance to sit around and jaw with an American.
0: Now, don't make any mistake, mister. We got no use for you. We're full up. No vacancies. Go back where you came from. Take our blessing with you.
3: Thanks.
1: Hungry, mister? Go on, help yourself.
0: Yeah. Go ahead. We don't want a guy to starve to death. Tonight you're our guest, see? But tomorrow morning, look out. No trespassing. Beware of the dogs. Get it? I got a few hides while you were gone, Curtin. 5 foxes and a tiger.
2: How are the skins?
0: Pretty good.
3: Excuse me for butting in. There's no wild game around here worth going after.
1: Yeah, you're right, mister. You're right. That's why I've made up our minds to clear out.
3: Yet it might be pretty good ground for something else.
2: I told you in the village there's no gold around here.
1: My boy, if there'd been one single ounce of it, I'd have smelled it, believe me.
3: Then you're not as smart as you appear to be.
1: Gold, huh? It gives me an idea. Guess I'll sleep on it, gentlemen.
2: Yeah, me too. See you in the morning, Cody.
0: Sorry, there's no room in our tent. If you want to, you can roll up here by the fire.
3: Oh, it's fine. Thanks. Thanks a lot.
2: I can't figure him out. Is he wise to us or not?
1: Now you guys go to sleep. I'll be watchdog for a couple of hours, and then you and Dobbs can take your turns.
0: You got a gun handy?
1: Yeah, right here.
0: Okay.

0: Didn't get much sleep last night. Did you, Fred?
1: That's fact. We didn't.
0: Well, let's lay our cards on the table right now, huh? You found gold here. I know it. And because I know it, you'll have to do one of three things.
2: Now look who's telling us what we got to do.
0: One of three things. Kill me, run me off, or take me in as a partner.
2: Partner? Why, we...
0: Now, let's consider the first. If you start killing people, just how far are you prepared to go with it? Another guy may come along tomorrow.
1: Not much we'd stop at, mister, to protect our interests.
0: I only say that killing me isn't the answer. As for choice number two, you run me off, and I might very well inform on you. 25% of your gold is the reward I'd get.
3: It's a pretty strong argument in favor of killing you.
0: Yeah, I don't deny it. But take me in as a partner, and you don't lose anything. I'm not asking for a share of what you've made so far, only in the profits to come. Think it over. I'll be looking after my borrowed.
3: Well, Howard?
2: Yeah. Send him away is out of the question. Fred C. Dobbs ain't a guy who likes being taken advantage of. We got no real choice at all. Bump him off.
1: What do we gain by killing him? I don't mind being taken some advantage of as long as there ain't no money out of my pocket.
2: And whoever else happens along there to be invited in too, come one, come all, huh?
1: And you got a point there, Dobbsy. No question about that. But to kill a man.
2: What's the matter? Ain't you up to it?
1: Sure, I'm up to it. Let the majority decide. What do you say, Curtin? For or against?
2: Well, for or against?
3: For.
2: Okay. We'll make it short and sweet for him. Stand right where you are, Cody.
0: Guns, huh? Gonna shoot me, huh?
2: Yeah. You convinced us.
0: Before you start shooting, you better take a look down there in the valley. There's some men coming on horses.
2: Oh, so that's your stinking game. I knew you was an informer. I knew it all the time.
0: You're wrong, brother. This means all our funerals.
1: Yeah. They're bandits, gentlemen. About a dozen of them.
0: Someone at the village must have told them about the American hunter up here.
1: Well, we better start thinking of a way to defend ourselves. We could try hiding the rocks, but then we'd lose the bird and the whole outfit. No, the best thing for us to make a fight of it.
0: Is it you three against them or us four?
1: For now, I guess it's us four.
2: Yeah. We'll settle your case later.
0: If you're alive.
1: He's got something there, Dobbsy. That's right. If we're alive. Ben has turned out to be Gold Hat and his boys. Same crowd that held the train on the way up to Perla. They spotted us, all right, and started pouring it on us. And all at once, they turned and took off. Didn't make sense. And when we saw why, far down the mountain, hot on their trail, was maybe 50 soldiers, federales. We just stood there watching them shoot it out, half a mile below us.
4: Look at them federales. Sick them tight, chew them up and swallow them. Oh, boy, am I happy. Ought to tell you the truth, I was already eating dirt.
1: You better stay covered, Dobbsy. If them soldiers start spreading out, we may have company after all.
4: Yeah. Get down, Curtin.
5: Come here, you guys. Looks like the bandits settled our problem. Cody's dead.
2: What do you mean he's dead?
3: Take a look.
2: A bullet. Right through his neck.
1: I wonder who he was. Maybe better to go through his pockets. Maybe he's got folks somewhere.
3: Here's his wallet, Pop. James Cody, Dallas, Texas.
1: Yeah, and a picture. A girl, a little kid. Guess she's his wife, huh?
2: It's not bad. Well, I guess we better dig a hole for him. Funny how it's all worked out. We didn't have to shoot him after all.
1: Gentlemen, if you'd ask me, I'd say it's about time we considered leaving this mountain.
2: How much gold do you figure we got?
1: Upwards of $35,000 apiece, and I'll tell you what, we ought to be plenty thankful.
2: Well, let's call it quits then, the sooner the better.
1: Take another week to put the mountain back in shape.
2: Do what to the mountain?
1: We've wounded this mountain. It's our duty to close her wounds. It's the least we can do for all the wealth she's given us. If you guys don't want to help me, then I'll do it alone.
3: You talk about a mountain like it was a real woman.
2: You've been a lot better to me than any woman I ever knew. Keep your shirt on, old-timer. Sure, I'll help you.
1: Six days later, we loaded the gold on the burrs in little canvas bags and started down. Late that afternoon, pushing through the brush, we walked straight into a bunch of Indians. I don't know where they come. Peaceful, all right, friendly. But they wanted help.
2: What do you mean, help? What kind of help?
1: They've been heading for Durango. Seems like a little boy in their village fell into the river. They fished him out, but he won't come to. He ain't dead, but they say he just won't come to.
2: Well, that's tough.
1: All they want me is to go back to the village with them. Ain't far. Maybe I can do something.
2: Why?
1: Was I to refuse them? They'd make me go. I'll be back soon, before morning, probably.
2: And if you're not?
1: I'm leaving my burrs with you. Look after my goods till I get back.
5: It's okay, Pop. We'll wait for you here.
1: No use arguing. Sorry, gentlemen. I got to go back again to the village.
2: Yeah, but you just said you fixed the kid. You said he was cured.
1: Yeah, fixing the kid was simple. Artificial respiration, a few Boy Scout tricks. But they say I got to visit them with... Well, I got to go with them. Their guards will be angry if they don't show their gratitude to me.
2: Tell them to forget it. They don't owe us a thing.
1: I tried. Just made them mad. Well, that's them over there waiting for me.
2: I'll handle this.
6: Savi hombre. No puta cadar. No. No.
1: Now, wait a minute. Don't you touch your gun. Don't touch your gun or we'll be scalped in half an hour.
7: El señor. El señor no importa. El doctor, si importa.
2: Yeah, what's he saying now?
1: Well, he says it makes no difference about you guys, but I've got to go back with him.
2: Oh, it's like that, huh?
1: Yeah.
2: They just want you.
1: Looks like it.
2: Well, go on then. We'll meet in Durango.
1: Well, what about my goods?
5: Take them with you.
2: If they found out, they might forget he was their honored guest and bump him off, huh, Pop?
1: Well, what'll I do? Dump him out here on the ground?
5: We'll take him with us if you want us to.
1: Well.
2: Any better ideas, Pop?
1: I reckon that's about the only solution.
2: I'll bet you remember this the next time you try to do a good deed.
5: Don't worry, Pop. Good luck.
2: Yeah. Yeah, we'll be lonesome without you, Pop. Look out for those Indian dames. One of them squaws might marry you.
1: Yeah. Maybe I'll do just that. Pick me out a good-looking squaw and marry her. They're easy to dress and feed and entertain. Well, so long, partners. See you in Durango. So I left him and went back to the Indians. No choice. I had to go. And behind me, in the keeping of Curtin and Dobbs, was my share of the treasure, $35,000. I knew they'd have a time of it. Just as hard going down the mountain as it was going up.
2: I'm stopping here for tonight. You hear me, Curtin? I'm stopping here.
5: It's early yet. We can make 4 or 5 miles before dark.
2: Well, go on, then. Take his burros with you. It ain't my responsibility.
5: Since when?
2: Give us nothing but trouble for 2 days. Straying off trails, smashing their packs against the rocks. You know what he was doing when he turned them over to us. Mighty cute of him, wasn't it?
5: So you're staying here for the night, huh?
2: Yeah, you heard me.
5: Well, if you can't go any further...
2: Who says I can't? Don't make me laugh. I go 4 times as far as a mug like you, but I don't want to. I could if I want to. I want to, but I don't want to. See, mug?
5: What's the use of hollering, Dobbsy? Okay, we'll camp here.
2: How far do you suppose the railroad is from here?
5: Well, it's hard to say. We'll reach the high pass in 2 days more and get fresh water. After that, I don't know. What's the joke, Dobbsy?
2: I was just thinking what a bonehead play that old jackass made when he put all his goods in our keeping. Figured he'd let us do his sweating for him, did he? Now, we'll show him.
5: We'll show him what?
2: Can't you see it's all ours now? We don't go back to Durango at all. Nowhere near Durango.
5: Steal his goods?
2: Ah, where'd you ever grow up? Sure. Take his goods and go north. Leave the old jackass flat.
5: Now, look, you don't really mean that.
2: Fred C. Dobbs don't say nothing he don't mean.
5: As long as I can do anything about it, you won't take a single grain of the old man's goods.
2: Ah. So you want to take it all for yourself and cut me out?
5: Why, you're out of your head. I'm on the level with the old man, same as I'd be with you.
2: Oh, sure. For a long time, I've had my suspicions about you, and now I know I've been right.
5: What suspicions?
2: Bump me off. Bury me out here in the brush like a dog.
5: Oh, you're crazy, Dobbs. You're out...
2: And you'd have not only the old man's good, but mine in the bargain. You'd have yourself a big laugh, wouldn't you? Thinking how dumb the old man and I were. Put your hands up, Curtin. Go on, put your hands up.
5: Dobbs.
2: Was I right or was I right? Go on, stand up. Get on your feet and take it like a man. Trying to put one over on Fred C. Dobbs.
5: Pull a gun on me, huh? Pull a gun on me. Only now I got the gun and you listen to me.
2: Go on. Pull the trigger.
5: Oh, Dobbsy, look, you're all wrong. I never intended to rob you.
2: If you really mean that, then give me back my gun.
5: Look, wouldn't it be better the way things are to split up?
3: I mean now, tonight.
2: Yeah. And that would suit you fine, wouldn't it? So you could fall on me but from behind. Shoot me in the back.
3: All right, then. I'll go first.
2: And wait for me on the trail. Ambush me.
3: If I meant to kill you, why wouldn't I do it here?
2: Because you're yeller. You're yeller. You haven't got the nerve to pull the trigger when I'm looking you straight in the eye.
3: You really believe that, don't you?
2: Jokes. Full of jokes.
3: Well, then we won't separate. We'll go on together. And every day you'll take the trail right ahead of me, and every night I'll tie you up.
2: I'll tell you what, Kurt. I'll make you a little bet. 3 times 35 is 105. I'll bet you $105,000 you go to sleep before I do. How long can you go without sleeping, Curtin? 2 days? 3? 4? Whatever it is, I can go longer, see? And the day you fall down on the trail, that's the day that Fred C. Dobbs wins his bet. $105,000. Just like I said, Curtin, you couldn't take it, could you? Fell asleep, didn't you? Who wins the bet? Who wins the bet?
3: The old man will catch up with you.
4: He will.
2: Oh, he will, Willie. Well, I got an answer for that one, too. I'll tell him you tied me to a tree, that you stole all the good, yours, mine, and his. So he'll be looking for you, Curtin, not for me. And a fat chance he's got of finding you. So long, partner.
1: Yeah, I left Dobbs and Curtin on the trail with all my goods and gone to the village of the Indians. They couldn't do enough for me. Food, drink, pretty little girls to brush flies off me. Yes, sir, old man Howard is a regular mogul. Real potentate. Then some of their hunters came in from the brush. They were carrying a man. Curtin it was. Curtin, with 2 bullet holes in him.
3: Dobbs did it, Howard. Dobbs.
1: Yeah, made off with our goods, huh?
3: How could he be such a bad shot? He left me there. He thought I was dead.
1: Now, take it easy, son. Take it easy. You're talking too much.
3: Don't worry about me. I'll pull out of this if only to get that guy.
1: Well, I reckon I can't blame Dobbs too much.
3: What do you mean?
1: Well, Dobbs ain't a real killer as killers go. I think he's honest the next fella, almost. Big mistake was leaving you two fellas alone in the wilderness. Mighty big temptation, partner, believe me.
3: Dobbs shot me down in cold blood. He shot me a second time just to make sure.
1: A man goes crazy with that much wealth in his reach. Maybe if I'd have been young, been out there with either one of you, I might have been tempted too. Well, Curtin, nothing to do but set out after him.
3: A couple of days, I'll be okay.
1: Yeah, but not for chasing down a mountainside.
3: The Indians, they could loan us horses.
1: That's why I figure I'd catch Dobbs. He'd go as far and as fast as a man can, but alone, with them burrs and on foot.
3: I'm going with you.
1: Give me 10 days, 2 weeks, and I'll come back for you.
3: I'm going with you.
1: Look at you. You're weak as a newborn kitten. Don't worry. I'll look after our interests.
3: I'm still going.
1: Yeah? Yeah, I reckon you're going. Some of the Indians came with me. Said they had to protect me as he rode north. I tried to figure out what I'd do with I'm Dobbs' boots. I tried to make time. I'd sacrifice anything for time, sleep, rations, even water.
8: Otro burrito muerto, señor. El tercero con la marca de la letra.
3: Howard, what have they found?
1: Another dead burro. Dobbs is really driving. That's the third burro he's killed off.
3: I don't like this wind. Dust blowing like this cover up his trail.
1: Yeah, it might blow like this for days. Fills a man's lungs with dust. Burns him out like pure poison.
3: We're not going to stop, are we? Dobbs won't stop.
1: We'll keep going. He'd be running out of water soon.
3: We were going to fill up at the high pass.
1: Yeah. Only he went north. My friends say there's water's mighty scarce in the north. They say something else, too, Curtin.
3: Yeah?
1: Yeah. Gold Hat and a couple of his pals escaped the Federales. They're on foot. They passed here just a day before Dobbs.
9: There he is, amigo. See? At the mud hole. One man and 6 burros trying to squeeze water out of the mud hole.
10: Aye, 6 burros.
11: Shoes he wears, see? Shoes.
9: I think the 3 of us have a little fun, huh? Jewelry too, maybe, huh? Come on, we say hello to our friend.
2: Water. Water. Oh, I made it. I made it. Town can't be far off now. A road. That's a road over there. Just one more day and...
9: Oiga, amigo.
2: What? What do you want?
9: Señor, we are three poor men in rags. Cigarettes? You have cigarettes, maybe?
2: No, I haven't. I got a little tobacco, so that'll do.
9: He's got a little tobacco.
11: No paper to roll it in?
2: Paper. Yeah. Yeah, here.
9: Going into Perla, amigo?
2: Yeah, I gotta show my burros. I gotta get some money.
9: Matches or cigarette?
2: Match, yeah. Here.
9: Your handshakes, amigo. You sick, maybe?
2: Sick? No, I ran out of water. I'm all right now. I could use a good burro driver, maybe two or three.
9: Burro drivers,
2: I'll pay when we get to town. I'm a hunter. See all those hides?
9: Hey, did I know you from someplace? Maybe I know you, huh?
2: No, I don't think so.
9: You are all alone, a poor, lonely man?
2: No. I'm not alone. I got a couple of friends coming along. They ought to be here any minute.
9: Let me look at your face. Jure, I know I've seen you before. Up in the mountains. The guy in the rocks before the Federales chase
2: us. You're crazy. I never seen you till now.
9: You don't remember me? Me with the yellow sombrero, the gold hat? But then you tell a lie.
2: So you
9: have a lot of hides on the burros, huh?
2: Yeah, like I said, I'm a hunter.
9: Ought to bring lots of money, huh? All these hides.
2: Hey, get away from them. Get away from them hides.
9: Oh, we can sell these burros, too.
10: Hey, watch these. Little cloth bags filled with something. Hey, give me a knife. I think I look in the little bag.
2: You touch those bags and I'll kill you.
11: Hey, some kind of joke. Nothing in this bag, only sand, dirt. All the little bags got only sand.
2: Get out of here. Clear out before
9: I... A pistol, huh? Well, you can't even frighten a sick louse with that. You can only shoot one of us before the other two jump on you. And that one wouldn't mind too much because the Federales are after him anyway.
2: Stand back there.
10: Hey, with the rock. I hit him with the rock.
11: His shoes? I'm going to get his shoes?
9: Finish him off. Come on, finish him.
1: How you feeling, Curtin?
3: I'm all right.
1: Town is over the hill there, Perla. We're almost there.
3: But will Dobbs be there?
1: Yes, sir. That's the question, all right.
3: Shooting?
1: Yeah. Kind of like a volley. Sound seemed to come from the town.
12: Miranda, senor. He does los federales y los correspondientes.
1: Si, federales. Execution, probably. Well, we'll know about it pretty soon now. We guess it all right, Curtin. Execution, three bandits. Storekeeper here says that one of them was Gold Hat. They finally got him.
11: Yes, sir, no es todo, señor.
1: He says that's not all.
3: Look, we better keep after Dobbs.
11: Yo tengo malas noticias, señor. Su compañero.
1: Bueno, amigo.
11: Su compañero fue matado a sangre fría por los tres banditos.
1: He's dead, Curtin. Dobbs is dead.
3: Dead?
1: Yeah, those bandits.
3: But our goods. What does he say about our goods?
1: ¿Dónde están nuestras cosas?
11: Aquí, señor. Yo tengo todo aquí, incluyendo los burritos. Están detrás de la tienda.
1: He says he's got everything. This way, Curtin, the back of the store.
3: It's not here, Howard. The gold's gone. Everything else is here but the gold.
1: Keep your shirt on. Señor.
11: ¿Qué pasa, señor?
1: ¿Sabe algo sobre unas costalitas muy pesadas?
11: No, señor, no. De eso no son nada.
3: Well?
1: Says everything the bandits had is right here.
13: Señor? You asked my father about some little canvas bags?
1: Yeah. Where are they?
11: Costalitos, ma de qué habla, hijo?
13: Un momento, papa. I do not know where the bags are, señor, but I heard the bandits talking in the jail. They said the señor whom they killed had canvas bags with sand in them. Many, many bags on the burros.
1: Well, where are they? Where did they kill the American?
13: At the water hole by the ruin wall, outside the town.
1: Can you take us there?
13: Oh, yes, señor. Right away.
3: Another one, Howard. Empty. The bags are all empty. They're cut open and empty.
14: Keep looking. Keep looking.
1: Yeah. Yeah, they're all... Yeah, they're empty, all right. Another couple of hours in this wind and we wouldn't even find the bags. Swept away and buried under the dust of the earth.
14: But what happened?
1: Bandits. Them miserable, stupid, ignorant bandits. Stole Dobbs' shoes, took the shirt off his back, and threw away $105,000 worth of gold because they thought it was sand.
14: But then it must be here on the ground somewhere.
1: Here. Here. Here in this wind. Ha! Sense of humor. The gold is gone, Curtin. Gone back to where we found it.
14: Gone. It's all gone. Dobbs is dead and the gold is gone.
1: This joke is worth ten months of suffering and labor, this joke is.
14: Look at the Indians. They're laughing too, only they don't know what they're laughing at.
1: That's our own private joke, Curtin, old boy.
14: Well, Howard, what next, I wonder?
1: As far as I'm concerned, I'm all fixed. I'll go back with the Indians, be a medicine man. 3 meals a day, 5 if I want them, roof over my head and a drink every now and then to warm me up. I'll be worshipped and fed and treated like a high priest for telling people things they want to hear. Good medicine men are born, not made. Come and see me sometime, my boy. You'll take your hat off when you see how respected I am. Yeah, I'm all fixed up for the rest of my natural life. How about yourself? What are you aiming to do?
14: I haven't got any idea.
1: You're young yet. Got plenty of time to make 3 or 4 fortunes for yourself.
14: You know, I'm really no worse off than I was back in Tampico. I'm out a couple of $100 when you come right down to it. Not very much compared to what Dobbsy lost.
1: Any special place you're bent on going?
14: No. All places are the same to me.
1: Tell you what, you keep my share of what the burrs and the hides will bring, and if you use the money to buy a ticket to Dallas, see Cody's widow. Better in writing. Tell her what happened.
14: Okay, Pop. I'll go to Dallas.
1: Hey, you son. Come here.
15: Yes, senor?
1: Tell your father to give this man all the hides and birds. They're all his now. I'm going off for the Indians.
15: Yes, senor. I will tell him.
1: Well, I guess I'll round up my heathen brethren and we'll be on our way. Bye, Curtin.
14: Bye, Howard.
1: Good luck.
14: Same to you.

0: Thank you, Bill. You know, there's not much glamour available for this curtain call.
1: Don't look at me, Bogey. That's your department.
0: All the glamour in my family is home looking after the baby, Walter.
2: Well, we'll settle for a man that's just won an Academy Award. Walter, it must have been a double thrill to win your Oscar the same night your son John won his for direction and the screenplay of the same picture.
1: Yes, I was very proud of that moment, Bill. You see, a long time ago, I told my son that if he ever became a director, to please find a good part for his old man.
0: I'm going to speak the same lines to my son, Stephen, tonight. In another 30 years, maybe he'll do the same for me. Well, good night, Bill.
1: Good night.
2: Good night. And that applause says it all.
3: Greg, we've just listened to The Treasure of the Sierra Madre, a 1949 episode on the Lux Radio Theater. What did you think?
4: Mary, I have to admit, when I saw the film quite some time ago, I disliked it for the shallowest reason, that the Humphrey Bogart character wasn't my bogey. You know, he wasn't the bogey character from, let's say, Rick Blaine in Casablanca and Philip Marlowe in The Big Sleep. He was the highly strung and vindictive Bogart in The Caine Mutiny, where he played the creepy Captain Queeg. But now, now I realize it's courageous casting. Because the Fred C. Dobbs character, we've got a foul-tempered, self-obsessed, unbalanced jerk. And that's courageous casting.
3: This was such a wonderful episode, Greg. You chose this one. And I haven't seen the film, but I spent a bit of time looking at some of the images from the film. And wow, they look amazing, really. Actually, I have to see it now. The shots of Humphrey Bogart with the other cast members. Now, we have a different gentleman in the radio drama playing Bob Curtin, his friend. It's Frank Lovejoy. Howard, the prospector, he's in both the film and the radio drama. Walter Houston. And they are just terrific together. And this must have been beautiful cinematography because the stills are incredible from it.
4: Mary, you've nailed it by mentioning Walter Houston. He's not only a fabulous actor, but also his son, John, directed the movie and also wrote the screenplay for the movie. So this is a family affair.
3: The three characters were actually beautifully sort of set against each other in this triangle of humanity almost, I guess. I don't want to get too deep, but it was, you know, with the gold in the center as this alluring thing that they all wanted, and how they reacted to, you know, once they had it. They were much more badly behaved once they had the gold than they were before.
4: Yeah, right? That's right. Whereas once I've got all those riches, I'm going to be very, very nice. Once again, Mary, nailed it with the mentioning the characters, because this is a character-driven story. It's not so much a plot-driven one. I mean, the plot is really quite basic. You know, basically, head off, get the gold, and fight. But it's all about the characters. And what was intriguing is it's in the genre, I would say, rather than the style of a neo-Western, where you take the elements of a cowboy movie and bring it into another century, in this case the 20th century, but it could be the 21st century.
3: So we've got these guys are out in the desert, up in the mountains. It's not exactly glamping. They've got, you can just imagine these, some drafty, horrible tent that everybody's filthy, they're hot, they're thirsty, they're probably not eating very well, and chipping away and looking for sand and, you know, sifting through it and whatnot. And by the time you get to sort of the midpoint in the story, the psychological tension is extreme. You could cut it with a knife almost. It's so extreme. Did you feel that?
4: I did, and I've got when your description of the how they went about their day-to-day lives. This doesn't sound like fun. They're all sleeping on the ground with the scorpions. And let's be frank, going to the toilet, possibly behind a cactus.
3: And I don't think they brought a triple pack of toilet paper with them either.
4: Okay. Right. Well, now to elevate this conversation talking about the actors. So there's no doubt that Bogey, as I'm certainly be happy of me referring to him, has such a distinctive voice that it's fabulous on radio. There's no doubt who's speaking into the microphone when he's around, when he says things like, "You don't monkey around with Fred C. Dobbs." Now, there's a Bogey statement.
3: I loved the C, Greg, you know, because he stressed that a lot. And I felt that it was part of his desire to be an important person that he said his middle initial, because this is not something most of us do. Now, this was also done in front of a live audience, Greg, and we could hear the audience laughing during what I thought was one of the most suspenseful scenes in the play. And I just felt that they weren't getting what was going on, because this is just before Dobbs shoots his friend, Curtin. And the audience was laughing because he was having a paranoid rant about how Curtin could sneak up behind him. Curtin was trying to work out some way that he wouldn't be afraid of him and would just relax and calm down. Do you remember that scene?
4: I do. That just threw you off. But I think they were slightly overwhelmed by all this talent on the stage. Must be terrific fun. You're in a theatre audience, 1949. You're looking up. There's Humphrey Bogart on stage, probably sitting there with a cigarette in one hand and a bourbon in the other, but nevertheless delivering a solid performance. And then you start giggling.
3: Yeah. So Bogart gives a masterful performance here, and I think it's one of the best things I've heard him do. But I was going to ask you, Greg, do you think that was method acting, or does Bogey have a little bit of Dobbs in him?
4: 100% got a lot of Dobbs in him, because he was when he was drunk, and he was drunk quite often. Apparently, he was a high functioning alcoholic. He was foul tempered. And misbehaved, and he was thin-skinned, so I think there's quite a bit of Dobbs in there. But at the same time, and this is not excusing his conduct in real life, but he was a great actor.
3: Yeah, this was superb. So in the end, Dobbs is dead. The gold's blown away and gone with the wind. We've got Howard and Curtin, and I think what I really enjoyed about that ending is they actually took it quite well, both of them.
4: Perhaps a little, the laughter was a little hollow and drawn out.
3: Yeah, and a little bit hysterical.
4: A little bit hysterical. And speaking of gold, I knew you'd be fascinated to hear this. Are you sitting down there?
3: I am.
4: In terms of the price of gold, right at the beginning, they talk about gold being 20 bucks an ounce. Right, which was true, apparently, in the 20s. It was a fixed price. Just pick a random month, April 2026. The price of gold is 4,753, which is a percentage rise of roughly 23,000%.
3: Yeah. Greg, did you look into the author of this this novel at all?
4: Well, I do know that the novel was written in 1927, and it was a mysterious German author, B. Traven. But when I looked him up, I knew less about him after I read all the things. It was very confusing about who he was and who he could have been. So what's your take on that?
3: Yeah, I got the impression that the novel was written under a nom de plume. Many people have tried to piece together who this person was, and they've got reasonable theories centering around an individual who did come from Germany and then went to work and live in Mexico and Central America and parts of the States. So I think it's a plausible theory, but I don't think it's been confirmed. It's a fine piece of writing, to be sure.
4: Yes, it was a good, solid concept. And speaking of the concept there with the corrupting power of greed, paranoia, mistrust, survival, I just don't know if I'm cut out for that desert living, Mary, I've got to say.
3: I actually, just for fun, I did a Seek volunteer ad, Greg. So here's how it reads. 12 months of hot, dirty, thirsty, backbreaking work, with a truculent crew, a low chance of reward, a high chance of misadventure, and you get to share a drafty tent with Humphrey Bogart.
4: Who hasn't washed in 12 months?
3: It was a get-rich-quick scheme that took a hell of a long time.
4: Not for me, not for me.
3: Greg, any final thoughts on The Treasure of the Sierra Madre?
4: Well, listening to that fabulous job advertisement that you've so kindly written, I've just thought about it now. Perhaps I am tempted to grab myself a burro, a pick and a shovel, and mosey on over to Kalgoorlie, where the goldfields are in my home state of Western Australia. But I don't like roughing it. So if you can just arrange for the gold prospecting so I'd have easy access to air conditioning, flush toilet, comfortable bed, and good coffee. Something to keep the flies away, because if there's one thing about my dear home state of Western Australia, a lot of flies.
3: May I remind you, Greg, you still have to pan for gold.
4: Yeah, well, that's all that bending over. I just, also, perhaps I could have a little stool, a lightweight stool.
3: Good night, Greg.
4: Good night, Greg.
3: That's our show for tonight. 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
7: The Barnaby Druthers Mystery Hour. Barnaby Druthers, London's second favorite detective, investigates mysteries with his intellectual partner, Harper Thorne. 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

a simple plan. Retrieve the family's journal from the clutches of a mysterious figure who claims to offer immortality. Is there something more to the case than what Barnaby sees? And can he solve the case alone? This is Barnaby Druthers, the one holding the match. 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

0: The scent of lavender with a hint of lilac announced her arrival the way sunlight through unshielded glass proclaims the new day. Barnaby stood as she glided to her chair with regal sadness. He bowed and she curtsied before both sat in wing-back chairs. The concierge closed the door and the two were alone in the visitor parlor, a small, sparsely decorated room near the foyer of the Grey Griffins Club.
1: Thank you for seeing me, especially under the conditions I required.
2: The Grey Griffins has rarely received a visitor of such grace and distinction as Covington, though I am certain in time you would have discovered Harper Thorne's parlor also provides an equal measure of privacy and practicality.
1: No, I cannot have anyone else involved in my situation. My story is for your ears alone, Mr. Druthers. I insist on this.
2: But surely you must be aware that Miss Thorne is a very model of discretion. She and I have solved many problems together.
0: Matilda Covington jumped from her chair.
1: No, please, no. I beg of you, if you do not agree to keep my confidence, then I must look for help elsewhere. But even then, the hour is so very late. Oh, perhaps I am ruined already.
2: Now, Miss Covington, you do not have to be so distraught. I am willing to hear your story, and if in my judgment I can resolve your problem favorably without assistance, I will so advise. However, if I believe Miss Thorne's involvement is necessary to satisfactorily conclude your case, I will provide that counsel and then will await your instruction.
0: The guest brushed her linen dress as she returned to her seat.
1: In all but the latter 3 years, my father was well regarded as a man of virtue and prudence. However, his final years were not kind to his mind. His judgment began to fail him until, and I say this with great shame, he lost his way regarding his faith. To compound the tragedy, he took up the pen and began to document his rejection of all he had once held sacrosanct. Can you imagine the horror of seeing your father's apostasy in his own hand?
2: Pray continue.
1: We planned on destroying his writing once he truly had met his maker, but tragedy begat more tragedy. We discovered too late he made a prior arrangement for his man Buchanan to spirit the journal away and sell it to a devious collector of secrets. Mr. Clarence Montville now holds the means of destroying our family's good name and honor. We are at the mercy of a villain.
2: Has Mr. Montville made any demands?
1: His treachery is inevitable. They say he is a wicked man of sinister appetites with a quest for unnatural power. Why else would he keep his home a secret? He cannot be trusted.
0: Miss Covington reached into her purse and produced a note.
2: An address in Hounslow?
1: This is Buchanan's address. He was released from our services and he refused to speak to us further. Perhaps you will have better luck. Oh, will you help me, Mr. Druthers? Will you find Montville and put an end to his wickedness?
0: Her eyes widened, and the sapphires of her soul drew him inward. Light reflected in her pupils, and he became keenly aware of the kaleidoscope of light blue variations that form the color in the eye. His mind traveled to a distant memory of a clear night out in the country when he was a boy, looking to the heavens and wondering if the night's canvas was a painting meant just for him. She blinked. He remembered he had not provided an answer to her question.
2: Rest assured, Miss Covington, you have placed your trust in me. I will locate the man and will do all I can to help you recover your unhappy birthright.
0: Buchanan was not at home, and it took Barnaby half the morning to find Buchanan seated alone at the Fell Pony Pub. After paying for his drink, Barnaby's intrusion on the former manservant's privacy became more welcome.
3: It wasn't my fault.
2: Of course not. You were only acting under the specific directions of your master.
3: That's right, that's right. If I'm told to turn down the bed, it gets turned down. If he wants his hat and coat, he gets his hat and coat. And if he wants me to give a book away, that's what's it to me. I do it.
2: You believe it wasn't right for you to be handed your card for simply doing your duty as instructed by Mr. Covington?
3: That's right. That's right, you understand. It was my duty.
2: Tell me, how did you find this Montville fellow?
3: Mr. Covington found him in the agony column. The cursed agony column.
2: The Times?
3: Morning West Chronicle and Herald. Used to be the Times and Standard, but then he went off them. Collector of rare ideas seeks contributions, he said. The communication occurred only through the agony column until we received a letter providing a meeting point and a message. Montville promised Mr. Covington immortality, and Lord forgive me, believed it. I was sent on my master's behalf and gave Montville the journal. My master died within a month after Montville's promise was made. Immortality. What fiend would give an old man false hope? A wicked one, to be sure.
2: Wicked indeed.
3: But it's also wicked for a family to let a loyal servant go for only doing his duty.
2: Perhaps she was angered by the situation more than your actions.
3: Oh, she was the cruelest. The boys, William and Edward, they feared her wrath. Who could blame them? Is there anything more frightening than someone who believes theirs is the hand of God? That was Matilda. She would stop at nothing to defend her faith.
2: What did you do with the money?
3: What money? No money exchanged. He didn't sell the journal. He wanted me to give it to Montville for free. And Lord help me, I did, sir. Lord help me, I did.
0: To fish out his prey, he had a line and hook, which was the agony column of the Morning West Chronicle and Herald. But he needed the bait. The enigmatic Mr. Montville desired rare ideas. That most likely meant a journal. Although he enjoyed seeing his exploits in print, Barnaby could not be bothered to write them himself, so he never took up the pen to write his own journal. But his mother had a healthy stack of diaries which he was precluded from viewing. Her orders were to destroy them after she passed on. But she also promised to live forever, so the onerous task might never befall him. He might dangle the promise of a Mrs. Druthers diary in front of Montville. He might even have to secret away a volume, but only to discover Montville's true face, and then follow him to discover where he kept his treasure. Then he would reacquire his mother's diary, and the Covington journal all would be well. It was a simple plan. Barnaby wrote in the agony column and made a connection with Montville. Days passed as they conversed in print in the column. However, it was on a rare Tuesday afternoon when a knock at the Druthers' home intruded on Barnaby's privacy. Sebastian opened the door, and William Covington entered. They met in Barnaby's study.
4: Forgive my intrusion, but it was necessary to contact you as soon as possible.
2: And a wire would not have provided that service?
4: It was necessary to reach you at once to strongly dissuade you from continuing pursuit of this matter. My sister Matilda had no right to engage your services, and I am terminating them at this time.
2: You are terminating my services, Mr. Covington?
4: We don't wish for this matter to be pursued any longer. We will pay you for your time thus far and consider the matter closed.
2: But you are not my client, Mr. Covington.
4: You are attempting to resolve this for my family, and I am the head of the household. I speak for the Covingtons at this time.
2: What worries you about my investigation? Has Montville threatened you already?
4: Make no mistake. I find every aspect of this matter distasteful, and I must insist that it ends here and now.
2: Have you discussed your feelings with your sister? I understand there is a religious sentiment here that is strongly felt.
4: In every faith, one can choose to focus on wrath or forgiveness. I choose the latter. As to our family communication, that is a private concern, Mr. Druthers. I expect to see no further communication with Montville in the paper.
2: So that is how you identified my involvement in this matter.
4: Good day, Mr. Druthers. I do not expect us to communicate on this business again.
0: The son may choose forgiveness, but the daughter was not required to be so charitable, especially to a fiend who held their family secrets. The final communication from Montville indicated an address for delivery of the journal. Just like the Covingtons, Barnaby had been promised immortality. Pretending to accept that as payment, Barnaby arranged to be at the meeting point and procured one of his mother's diaries, which he knew was ill-advisable. On the 3rd of August, Barnaby sat on a bench at Paddington Station and waited for the villain to arrive. A portly, avuncular gentleman sat next to him for a time with a newspaper in his hand, but seemed to be only waiting for the train to arrive. Once Barnaby was alone, a thin, bespectacled man found the adjoining seat.
5: I would have recognized you even if we had not communicated in writing, Mr. Druthers. The papers provided an apt description of you.
2: I am gratified to hear it, Mr. Montville.
5: I was once a professor before ill health forced an early retirement. If you prefer, you may refer to me as either Professor or Mr. Montville. Either will suffice.
2: Ill health, you say? So then you do not subscribe to the same immortality formula that you promised to others?
5: Oh, but I do. I most assuredly do. I believe in immortality.
2: The penny drops. I was told you were a man of sinister appetites who sought unnatural power.
5: Indeed? Is it so unnatural to seek life beyond the clutches of death?
2: It is not the seeking, but the promise of it, that is of the greatest concern.
5: Ah, now I understand. You lack vision, Mr. Druthers.
2: My vision is clear. I can see what is before me.
5: Do you?
2: I see a man with imperfect sight, with ailing health, who promises others immortality, and has deluded all. Perhaps even himself. It is villainous.
5: Would you recognize a villain if one were before you? I wonder if that was so.
2: If not villainy, then delusion.
5: There is no delusion, not by me, I assure you. If I could... No, I don't wish to tempt the fates.
2: If what, Mr. Montville? Professor, if you prefer.
5: If I swear you to secrecy, I could be convinced to prove my point to you.
2: It would indicate a level of trust we do not share.
5: But I am willing to make that wager if you have the courage to do the same.
0: It is only here that Barnaby realized he needed Harper Thorne on the case. Perhaps he needed her on most cases. To enter a lion's den without a guardian angel watching his back was foolhardy, and yet, now, there was no other way to close the investigation.
2: I am ready to face what you wish to put before me.
0: The two men traveled by train to the opposite side of London. At an unmarked, unremarkable warehouse on a dimly lit street, Montville removed keys from his pocket and looked at Barnaby one last time before placing the key in the door.
5: Are you prepared, Mr. Druthers? Prepared to witness the key to immortality?
2: I am prepared to see what you have brought me here to see. The definition of it is for me to determine.
0: Montville turned the key and opened the door. He lit a Betty lamp by the door, then another and another still. Inside the warehouse were rows upon rows of shelves, and on each shelf were collections of books, journals, and diaries. There were stacks of books on the dusty floor that had yet to be catalogued and secured in an appropriate spot.
2: Is this a personal library?
5: It is a journal library, a library of ideas. It is dedicated to preserving the thoughts and ideas of each person who wrote them on parchment, paper,

0: head, the ideas are transferred into the mind of the reader, as if the author were talking directly to them. The author speaks to every generation that follows them, and their words are preserved. This library of ideas is a hallowed ground. It is the key to their immortality. I preserve ideas for the future, and keep the author's thoughts safe from those who are afraid of them. There's always someone so afraid of ideas. They cannot abide the contrary thoughts simply existing, and as they cannot create anything better, their sole mission is to destroy.
1: At that very moment, Barnaby smelled something startlingly familiar, and he recognized it instantly. It was the scent of lavender with a hint of lilac amidst the smell of oil. With a thunderous crash, Matilda Covington threw a lit oil lamp against a bookcase, while her brother Edward broke the Betty lamp and tossed oil onto books on the opposite side of the room. She lit another match.
2: These evil ideas will never see another day.
3: No!
1: She threw the match, and the library of ideas caught fire. Stunned at first by the incomprehensible scene, the conflagration awoke Barnaby's senses. He dove for Edward and stopped him from throwing another container of oil. As the two men struggled, Montville grabbed random books and threw them through the open doorway, but as smoke filled the room, the exercise became a futile gesture. Carrying only a handful of journals, Montville exited the building where Barnaby was already outside, holding Edward until the authorities arrived. All the while, Matilda Covington gloated that righteousness had prevailed. And then the four figures, silhouetted by the flames, stood in silence while they watched the library burn.

0: She knew not to involve you, Miss Thorne. That was my first clue not to trust her, and I missed it.
1: She did not want me there to watch your back.
0: Had you been there, we might have had more warning before the Covington siblings entered the library. Or you may have identified the fact she was using me to follow Montville back to his secret warehouse. We could have prevented the encounter entirely if we worked together. I was deceived.
1: Why do you think she was successful in deceiving you?
2: He thought of the intoxicating celestial euphoria of staring into her eyes. Then he lied.
0: My pride. I believed I could do it on my own. When a potential client insists on no other eyes on the case, I will know better than to accept the assignment in the future.
1: It's my understanding from the correspondence with Professor Montville that the Covington Journal was not even in the library at the time of the fire. He was still in the process of selecting an appropriate category for it, so the journal is still in his possession at his residence.
0: Yes, and he's going to publish it, and I'm going to pay for the printing. It is the least I can do. 1,000 copies, at least. We will achieve the exact opposite of Miss Covington's intended result in this affair. Still, this doesn't feel like justice. This must be what revenge feels like. And it is not satisfying.
1: I'm sorry.
0: Covington's fear was that the patriarch's rejection of the family's faith would be discovered, and their community would shun them. Their heinous crimes has now created the means by which their greatest fear will become reality.
1: To what faith do they belong?
0: Does it matter?
2: Barnaby dropped his pen on the desk.
0: So I have been sitting here knowing the one action I can take is to begin my own journal so that it may be a foundational cornerstone of a new library of ideas. This time, there won't be just one secret warehouse to protect. Every community will have their own library of ideas. Bad actors can't censor or destroy all of them.
1: You hope to preserve ideas, but not all ideas are meritorious.
0: But even the challenging ideas, even bad ideas, should survive. How else can the better ideas be measured and judged than by placing them against the poorer ideas? If the poorer ideas are no longer there and destroyed, we may never find those better ideas. That is my thought.

0: at any rate. And my first entry will be on this case.
1: So you have begun to write a journal. You're starting your journal with this case, but...
0: But I failed. Yes, I know. But I owe it to all those authors whose ideas are no longer available to be shared. I must record the lesson of this day. A challenging idea can be challenged, but not by a threat of destruction, but by better ideas. When there is a true battle of ideas, and when there is a binary choice between the right side and the wrong side, it is easy to identify the one on the wrong side. It is the one holding the match.
2: Barnaby Druthers, The One Holding the Match. 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Directed by A.J. Lynn. Produced by Kurt Boucher. Starring Humphrey Ralston and Deborah Goodman. With Dan Willey, Jack Sheedy, Kurt Boucher, and Devin Richtmeyer as Harper Thorne. Music by Robert C. Fullerton and Bob Eccleston. With incidental music by Soundtrap. This has been Barnaby Druthers, The One Who Holds the Match. This is a rare author's note by me, the author, J. Timothy Quirk. I wrote The One Who Holds the Match after visiting the Kurt Vonnegut Museum and Library. Now, I intended to write a story about Indianapolis, and I had fun working on a particular modern caper, which we will eventually complete and then record. But that had nothing really in common with the inspiration that I received when I visited the KVML, Kurt Vonnegut Museum and Library. Places an emphasis on the First Amendment advocacy and addressing the scourge of book banning that has emerged with a fervor recently in the United States to coincide with political unrest and some political opportunism. I believe that a story about preventing ideas and books from being distributed to be a story worth telling. Coincidentally, it became interesting to me that the story might have followed a different pattern, one that hews closer to the classic Sherlock Holmes short story by Sir Arthur Conan Doyle about the blackmailer Charles Augustus Milverton. But my story, the one that I wanted to tell, flips expectations about who the real villain is. Metaphorically or otherwise, the real villain is the one holding the match. The other interesting dynamic in this story is that this is one of the adventures where the hero fails. He is given a task by his client, and he does succeed on behalf of his client because he locates the whereabouts of Montville's hidden treasures. And there's also a promised comeuppance to the villain in the story, and yet it is still not a victory. As the library burns, we recognize it as a tragedy. This is a story with resolution, but it does not have a happy ending. Our heroes make mistakes, and they try to learn from them. In the canon of the Barnaby Druthers mythos, the one who holds the match is an important chapter.
3: 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Barnaby Druthers, London's second favorite detective, investigates mysteries with his intellectual partner, Harper Thorne. The classic Victorian-era tales take place in Victorian London, while modern Druthers stories take place in modern-day America. 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

0: What if this cursed hand were thicker than itself with brother's blood? Is there not rain enough in the sweet heavens to wash it white with snow? Hamlet, Act 3, Scene 3.
1: Yes?
2: My name is Webley. Winston Fawcett Webley.
1: Can I help you?
3: Professor Stetsman, I understand you're a genius in your field of study.
1: You appear too old to be a student of mine.
3: Oh, I'm not a student, sir, but I do have some questions that I hope to learn from you. It should only take a few moments of your time.
1: Come in.
3: Professor Henry Stetsman, you're American, aren't you? What part of the colonies, if you don't mind me asking?
1: Mid-Atlantic region, sir. Now, what are your real questions?
3: You worked with an engineer by the name of Lake, did you not?
1: That's not information I wish to discuss.
3: Lake is a particularly fitting name for his field of study, was it not? Perhaps if you could tell me how he successfully developed his vessel to travel in the open sea?
1: These are not questions I am inclined to answer. You may look to Mr. Lake if you have something in particular.
3: He's not in London, Professor. You are, and we have need of your particular set of skills and knowledge on a problem of our own.
1: I am quite busy, so I will have to ask you to leave.
3: I was not making a request.
1: Unhand me. Get away from me.
3: You want to make this worse, Professor? That's okay. I can do worse.
1: Get away from me. Get away!
0: One month later.
4: I enjoy knowing the Grey Griffin's Club stocks a vast assortment of beverages from around the world. It makes me feel all the happier when ordering my whiskey and soda. Don't you agree, Spotty?
5: What's that? Oh, I'm sorry, Brothers Elvoy. Are you talking to me? My mind was otherwise engaged by the paper. Have you seen the Times?
4: Not today, Spotty. Why? Am I mentioned?
5: No, Droopy. Not today. There's a bit of business about a scientist missing from St. Edgar's.
3: It might be some business, but none of ours, surely.
5: A conversation is like a coin. It's less useful with three sides.
3: I thought the Grey Griffin's Club was an arena for intellectual stimulation.
5: Intellectual stimulation, Webley? What are you driveling about? Have you met our members? There's Frederick Gimble of Leicester. I'd sooner have an intellectual conversation with a duck in our library. No offense, of course, Gimble, little thing.
6: None taken, of course.
5: I'm surprised your services were not engaged to locate the man.
4: Perhaps they were feeling shy.
3: Perhaps the Yard has the matter under control, and your services would be better served elsewhere.
5: There you go again, Webley. I'm so sorry your appetizer does not keep your attention to your plate.
4: Not to worry, Smythe, my good man. If they have not reached out to me for my services, I am sure they have a good reason, and that all things are in hand.
5: Jolly good, Barnaby. I think I shall have a spot more of this what's-it, and enjoy my times in quiet contemplation.
6: About time, then, Smythe.
5: Enough out of you, Gimble.
6: Quite.
4: I don't see why they have not reached out for my services. We have a rapport with St. Edgar's, do we not?
0: We have a rapport with Nereida Potomus, teacher of antiquities and ancient languages and cultures. But perhaps our familiarity with this member of the faculty did not reach the dean. Are you terribly keen to pursue this matter?
4: I am not against it, certainly, though if this were to be my charge, I would have liked to have started sooner.
0: Perhaps we can visit St. Edgar's today.
4: Before lunch?
0: If you insist, Barnaby, as long as you're not terribly keen to pursue the matter.
4: Not at all.
0: To St. Edgar's, then. Nereida, it is a pleasure to see you.
7: Harper Thorne, and the extraordinary Barnaby Druthers.
4: I accept the compliment in the spirit with which it is given, and assure you I shall endeavour to live up to any proper adjectives and a few naughty ones that come my way.
0: We understand a colleague of yours has gone missing.
7: Professor Seltzman, whose scientific inquiry was second to none.
0: Science can encompass a great many facets of knowledge, Narada. What was his focus?
7: It was my understanding that representatives from the Crown and from Parliament consulted him on matters relating to the marine environment.
0: Once again, I am envious that I do not have a brother named Mycroft to pave a path to the light when it comes to the dark intrigue of governmental concerns.
4: Not all siblings offer positive contributions.
7: Professor Seltzman lived alone. He had many colleagues, but few friends. I believe he wished to remain alone. He did ask to borrow a copy of my Jason and the Argonauts translation and my notes on the subject.
0: Did he provide a reason for borrowing it?
7: Aside from providing him a copy of my books and notes, I never shared more than 5 words with the man.
4: Is there anything else of interest you can tell me about the missing professor?
7: He was American, from New Jersey.
4: Thank you ever so kindly for allowing us access to your tenant's room, Mr. Guntham.
8: Anything for Mr. Barnaby Druthers? I understand you helped my friend, Mrs. Wilcox, in a matter involving one of her tenants.
4: That was entirely Miss Thorne's success, but I appreciate the credit all the same.
8: I left it as it was. The yard wants no meddling, even in my own house, if you can believe it.
0: There was a struggle here.
8: Most likely.
4: A struggle? That would indicate if Professor Seltzman was taken here, he did not go willingly.
8: It must have happened when I was out. I'm a widower. I take care of others. No one sees after me. I was at the market late. I did not realize my tenant was gone for days. Perhaps a crawler saw something.
4: I prefer not to use that phrase. We're all God's creatures, and there but for the grace of him and all that.
8: Don't mind me. I was just being helpful.
0: Look over here, by the desk, Barnaby.
4: The doors have been pried open, and there appears to be some ink spilled on the floor below.
0: That's not ink, Barnaby. Move the light to see clearer.
4: Is that blood?
0: We have a dangerous adversary, Barnaby. We must be very careful from this point forward.
1: Winston?
9: Check on the professor for me.
3: He was still in the vessel.
9: Why is he not under supervision?
3: The doors are locked, Billings. Besides, I taught the professor a lesson already. Leaving was not an option. I will say Quinn's built something amazing here, but what it is, I'm not quite sure.
9: That's Quinn's business to know, not yours.
1: Winston?
9: You just keep an eye on our guest.
3: Whatever you say, Billings.
9: Oh. And when he has completed his task, Quinn will be sure to let you know when the professor has outlived his usefulness to us.
3: Understood. All right, Professor, let's get a move on.
10: A copper for your trouble, sir.
4: How are you, my dear?
10: Oh, bless you, sir.
4: May I sit down with you?
10: As you like.
4: Thank you. Very kind. My name is Barnaby Druthers. Perhaps you might tell me your name.
10: My name, sir?
4: Only to address you properly. You are not required to provide it, of course.
10: Mrs. Edith Sanderson.
4: Very delighted to make your acquaintance, Mrs. Sanderson. I've found the watchful eye of an experienced citizen is a boon to our society. Don't you agree?
10: As you like, sir.
4: I wonder if your experienced watchful eye was engaged here at this very spot.
10: Well, I'm here every night, sir. Can't be nowhere else, mind you.
4: I see. I don't suppose that you think back very carefully. You might recall that night.
10: The night they took the professor? He was kind to me, he was.
4: Undoubtedly. It is my hope to locate him and return him home. I'm wondering if anyone recalled anything about that night that might be helpful.
10: In a black cab. Rushed them in, they did.
4: Do you recall anything about the cab at all? Anything at all to distinguish it so that we may locate it?
10: Just a black cab. Four-wheeler. Brown horse. Nothing special.
4: A black cab in London. I see.
10: The driver was an arse. Spat at me, he did.
4: Spat at you? It's monstrous.
10: Scars serve him right. Ugly outside and in.
4: The cab driver had scars. Could you describe him in as much detail as you can?
10: Right, so...
0: She said the cab driver had scarring on his face?
4: Distinct scarring. Heavy white whiskers, peppered with black.
0: We could track the fellow with those details eventually, but I fear time is not our friend.
4: Then it is time we must call in every marker and marshal every resource to flush the prey from the bushes.
11: Mrs. Wilcox, you will search this end of Piccadilly and I will search the other.
12: Right you are, Mrs. Kipling. We'll find the driver for Mr. Druthers. You can be sure of that.
5: Taxi! My good man, you're not the driver I'm looking for. Tell me, if you've heard of a driver with scarring on the right cheek? No? Then be about your business. Thank you. Taxi! Taxi, my good man!
13: You have your task before you. Find this driver. Scarring on right cheek. White whiskers peppered with black.
14: Is there anything else we should know about the man, Inspector Gregson?
13: He spat at a woman in Her Majesty's kingdom. If his attitude needs adjusting, then do it.
15: Is E.T., you know your purpose?
16: Yes, Viscountess. Search the east side to discover the location of the cab driver based on the description we have. But will I have help?
15: We shall have extraordinary resources at our disposal, and from the highest sources in the realm.
17: Viscountess, I have assigned my men to search the west side.
16: Duchess! Oh, forgive me.
17: This one has never been to Magala, has she, Viscountess?
15: Not yet, Duchess. But in time, perhaps she will earn the reward. But now, pressing duties await her.
16: To the east side. I take my leave at your pleasure, of course.
15: Yes, child. Go. Go!
9: Quinn, the word on the street is that Barnaby Druthers is searching for the professor.
18: The professor will conclude his work soon. Then he serves no useful purpose.
9: Barnaby Druthers will never find him. I've been told Barnaby Druthers is a fool.
18: Billings, don't be quite so sure.
19: Your own incompetence led Harperthorne here months ago.
9: It won't happen again.
18: So you say.
19: If either Barnaby Druthers or Harperthorne, or both, become a problem, bring them to me at once.
9: Yes, Quinn.
0: Mrs. Kipling, it is unusual to see you outside a briny on a night like this.
11: In hard at work, ma'am. Mrs. Wilcox's boy discovered the man you speak of. His carriage and horse are over there at the post, and he's inside the establishment.
0: At the Speckled Sow? I've been there before, but not in this garment.
11: Yes, ma'am.
4: It would be my pleasure to have a conversation with the gentleman. I shall return post haste. Good evening, sir.
20: What's good about it?
4: Because it's a good night for conversation and possibly for making some money.
20: What are you on about? Ah.
0: How do we trust him?
4: We don't. But we have no other lead, and I offered to pay double what he was paid by his clients that night. I'm afraid Mother will have to do without some of her finer jewellery.
0: She has always protested her dislike for jewellery.
4: Absolutely. And this will give her the correct motivation to purchase more.
20: Here we are.
0: We should have choice words about his manners on how he treats those who he believes are beneath him.
4: There may be a point to do that, Miss Adler. But is now the correct moment to rectify what a lifetime of poor behaviour has failed to teach in matters of decorum?
0: Perhaps not, but I do not have to approve of this.
4: That has been noted.
0: been here before, Barnaby. When I was investigating the disappearance of the missing lodgers, you were in Morocco.
4: I was probably having a more enjoyable experience than you at the time.
0: We must follow each strand in this web of intrigue until we discover the nefarious spider who wove it.
4: How do we get in? Shall I send my card and then knock?
0: I think not. As I recall, the windows in the top of the building were left open for ventilation, but I see no way up there.
4: If not from up high, what of down below? A cellar entrance? There?
0: Locked.
4: Do we come back with reinforcements? With Gregson of the yard?
0: Window. We might be able to reach that one.
4: I'm not sure. If we obtain some boxes or a ladder. Or we work together.
0: Exactly my meaning. If I can stand on your shoulders, Barnaby, I should be able to pull myself up.
4: Standing on one's shoulders is not a metaphor or anything. You mean, if you literally wish to stand on my shoulders? I see. I see. Very good.
0: I can see inside.
4: Do you see the professor?
0: There's no one there. And there's a staircase there I can step into. Are you doing all right, Barnaby?
4: Quite all right. Oh. You're as light as a feather, Miss Thorne. But if we could pick up the pace, it would be much appreciated.
0: I'm in, Barnaby. Now to open the door for you. Teamwork. The hallmark of a successful investigation.
4: Mother would undoubtedly approve. Now, what is this place?
0: An open warehouse by the Thames. They're building something. What it is, I'm not sure.
4: Very dark in here. And I don't suppose they will turn on the lights.
0: I had a better view from the staircase. Join me.
4: Rather. It's a long tube of some sort. Closed tube. With fins. My word, is it a bomb?
0: It's a submarine. Someone's emerging from it.
4: That must be the professor.
0: Professor!
4: Don't speak, sir. Quiet is the watchword, eh? What? I'm Barnaby Druthers. Perhaps you've heard of me.
1: Have you brought the police?
0: No, but we provided an exit. The door is unlocked and unguarded. Take it now, quietly.
1: Thank you.
0: There is a greater mystery here, Barnaby. We must discover its evil purpose.
4: Careful. We could be spotted at any...
2: Hey, you.
0: We've been discovered.
4: Time to run.
2: Where do you think you're going?
0: Too late, Barnaby. We may need to fight for it.
21: Webley?
2: Druthers? I should have known it was you, Druthers.
21: Webley, just by being here, you are placing your membership in the Grey Griffin Club in serious jeopardy, and I, for one, am greatly disappointed.
2: Well, now that's all settled. It seems someone's put their nose in someone else's business.
0: If you're trying to scare us, it won't work.
4: Well, maybe it's working... just a bit.
2: Scare you? No. There's no point. You won't be around to use the lesson learned. Any last words?
4: Yes. I have my complete works of William Shakespeare at home. I'd like to start with Henry VI and make our way to the two noble kinsmen.
2: I think not.
4: We can leave Titus Andronicus out if we absolutely must.
2: I think you said enough. What about you?
0: I say you will not prevail. Fate wields a cruel turn, and vengeance will the hand at the wheel.
2: I accept those terms. Say goodbye.
9: Stop! Don't kill them! Not yet.
2: Don't tell me my business, Billings. I...
9: Yeah! Quinn told me himself directly. I'm to bring them to his office right away.
2: Not likely. My job is to take care of Quinn's little problems.
9: Then... they must be more than a little problem, because I have my instructions.
2: Both of them?
9: My instructions are to take them both to Quinn right away. Do you want to explain a delay to him? Didn't think so.
0: Unhand me, fiend!
9: The time for that, lass, was a long time ago. Make sure they're tied up good now.
3: They're tied up. I did it myself.
9: All right, you two. Wait here. Someone wants to see you.
4: We'll be right here, then.
0: I don't like the look of this, Barnaby.
4: Neither do I.
18: Hello, Barnaby.
4: Good heavens!
0: Who is he, Barnaby?
18: You don't know. I am disappointed. I'm not surprised, but disappointed.
4: Tarquin. His name is Tarquin. Tarquin Brothers.
18: It's simply Quinn now. Not Tarquin, and not Druthers. Mother would be very displeased if her surname was tarnished. How is Mother?
4: Mother is every bit as you would remember, and then even more so.
18: Most of the time, I should think.
4: Indeed.
18: I thought as much.
0: The name of Druthers is honored.
18: My dear, your response begs the question how much you really know about this man you call your friend.
0: Barnaby is a decent, honorable man.
18: Is he? Are you sure?
4: We don't have to settle anything here today, Tarquin.
18: Quinn. The name is Quinn. Do not make me correct you again, brother.
4: If we have unfinished business, then Miss Thorne surely is not required to be a spectator to it.
18: You'll forgive me if I do not share that view.
4: Please, I will consider it a personal favor.
18: When did you ever extend a favor to me?
4: There was one favor, if you think back.
18: Ah, one, yes. One.
0: I'm not afraid.
4: Remember the one favor.
18: Just the one. Take her away.
9: Where?
18: Far away. With a warning.
4: Go now.
0: Barnaby.
21: Goodbye, Harper Thorne.
18: And now, brother, we have much to discuss.
0: The story will continue in What If This Cursed Hand, Part 2.

0: Barnaby Druthers is an audio theater program that is part mystery, part comedy. It certainly blends genres. It stars Humphrey Ralston as Barnaby Druthers and Devin Richtmeyer as his confidant, the woman of mystery, who is the brains behind the operation. The program is directed by A.J. Lynn and written, created, and produced by J. Timothy Quirk, with additional production by Kurt Boucher. Barnaby Druthers began as an episode in the audio theater program Nutmeg Junction. Here I am in interview discussing it.
1: When Devin and Humphrey came on board with Nutmeg Junction, paired them together for one short story, and then after that I had a sense as to what the characters would do, and we immediately did more stories after that. And then because Humphrey and Devin did so well in the roles, Barnaby Druthers gives it some radio go.
0: A.J. Lynn, the director of the program, describes her process.
2: Joe will send me a script. Occasionally, we'll talk about changing one or two things, but then casting starts. I got Humphrey and Devin always. Sometimes I'll either have to go back and listen to older shows or to see what I've got for talent in Nutmeg Junction to do different accents. I see who's available, who has the certain talents we need for that particular script, whether it's modern or Victorian era. Then comes the listening part, making sure that I'm getting appropriate audio from everyone. After recording, it's out of my hands.
0: Devin Richtmeyer plays Harper Thorne.
3: I am Devin. I play Barnaby's partner in crime. She's kind of the brains behind the operation, but she doesn't really want the glory. She just does it for the joy of solving mysteries. And I think she also enjoys the fact that Barnaby really likes the attention. So she kind of just leaves it up to him.
0: Humphrey Ralston plays the titular role, Barnaby Druthers.
4: I love playing a role, and the other characters and the other people in the show are just so great. And we just have a lot of fun doing it, and we can't wait to get back in the studio. I really respect and enjoy being with these other great actors. And, you know, while my name is on the show, I'm really only a small part of what actually makes it a really enjoyable experience. And hopefully the audience gets as much out of it as we do. I think we genuinely enjoy being with each other.
0: More information about Barnaby Druthers and the audio theater programs can be found online. 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And Nutmeg Junction, the original audio theater anthology program, can be found on nutmegjunction.com.

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1: Nestled between the sun and the sea, the city of Ventura is making a commitment to clean, renewable energy. Partnering with Forefront Power, the city is bringing solar power to its police and fire headquarters and Ventura Community Park. Through this partnership, the city of Ventura and Forefront Power have constructed solar arrays for parking canopies, harnessing the sun's energy to power two key city facilities. Under a power purchase agreement, Forefront Power finances, builds, and operates the solar arrays, and in turn, the city purchases the clean, renewable energy produced by the system at a below-market price over the next 20 years. This forward-thinking initiative will not only help save the city approximately $2.3 million in electricity costs, but will also reduce the environmental impact caused by traditional utility energy. That means a smaller carbon footprint and more clean energy for Ventura. Construction broke ground in November 2024, with work scheduled to wrap up by May 2025 for both sites, the Police and Fire Headquarters on Dowell Drive and the Aquatic Center at Community Park. These locations were chosen not only for their solar power potential, but also for their high electricity needs, making them perfect candidates to maximize the impact of solar power. The project will generate around 900 kilowatts of renewable energy, providing nearly all the electricity required for Community Park and a substantial portion for the Police and Fire Headquarters. Community Park will see about 96% of its electricity needs covered, while the Police and Fire Headquarters will receive 47% of its electricity from the solar arrays. Before selecting these sites, the city team carefully analyzed many potential sites. They also submitted the projects just in time to benefit from Net Energy Metering 2.0, ensuring significant cost savings that aren't available today. With the construction of these solar arrays, the city of Ventura is not just saving money, it's clearing the way for a cleaner, greener future. By partnering with Forefront Power, Ventura is embracing sustainable energy that will power the city for years to come. Together, they're harnessing the sun to light the way forward.
2: This is KPPQ LP Ventura, and this is Bruce from Beats by Bruce. 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
3: I'm Dr. Anthony Lizerwitz, and this is Climate Connections. In Pakistan, a group of midwives is helping provide medical care to expectant parents and babies on the front lines of climate change. Several times in recent years, extreme rain and melting glaciers have caused widespread flooding in Pakistan. In 2022, flooding was so severe during the monsoon season that a third of the country was underwater. For people needing prenatal care or a safe place to give birth, the ordeal was frightening.
4: Some of them were living in flooded areas, they were living in tents, they were living in displacement camps.
3: That's midwife Neha Mankani of the Mama Baby Fund. 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
4: In times of the month that the tide is high, the water comes still right outside my clinic, but it won't come in because it's an elevated facility.
3: To get patients there, the Mama Baby Fund runs a free boat ambulance.
4: It goes from island to island, picking up women who need to come to us or they need to go to the city for some kind of emergency care.
3: So expectant parents and babies can get the care they need, even during a flood. Climate Connections is produced by the Yale Center for Environmental Communication. 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

These sounds were recorded while I was an artist in residence at the Alice Bonner Institute in Varanasi, India. I began at Asi Ghat, the southernmost ghat along the Ganges River. Devotion and daily life occupy the same steps. Pilgrims descend into the water while vendors prepare tea. Motorbikes screech in front of sacred temple walls. Loudspeakers test microphones. Silence is impossible inside these gullies. At 5 in the morning, a woman begins to ring a bell. She will chant continuously for more than 2 hours. Her voice does not rise above the city. It threads through it. Morning traffic grows. Street dogs growl and fight while riverboats move alongside the banks. Later, at the Sri Durga Mandir, a small group of musicians chant in an open courtyard. Their rhythm remains steady while birds cut across the sound field. Human and non-human sounds sharing the same space blissfully. By evening, the aarti at Asi Ghat gathers fire, bells, amplified speech, recorded music, and water into a single dense field. No element dominates. Each sound persists besides the others. Incense drifts through the air as the voices cry out, Har Har Mahadev.

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हरे पुनः।

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4: You're scared to miss out if you're wrong. I mean, it's like, here, I'll be honest with you. Bitcoin, right? Should you buy Bitcoin, Robin? Okay, I contemplated this like 5 to 10 years ago. And here's my take on it. I didn't want to be the guy who like bought a lot of Bitcoin and then it went to zero. And my kids are like, that was really stupid. The other person I didn't want to be, Robin, was the guy who didn't buy Bitcoin. And then the grandkids said, wait, Bitcoin was like $300 when you were like, and you didn't buy it? Are you... So, of course, what I did is just bought a little bit.
3: Andy Serwer, editor-at-large at Barron's. 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

0: 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Joining me from New York, one of my personal heroes in financial journalism, in journalism broadly, is Andy Sower. He is, of course, editor-at-large at Barron's, the storied Investing News Weekly, but it's, you see it online now overwhelmingly. It's a sister publication of the Wall Street Journal. Prior to that, he was editor-in-chief at Yahoo Finance, which I've only been using religiously for 30-plus years now. And prior to that, he was the top guy at Fortune Magazine. He indeed joined Fortune Magazine, I believe, in 1984. And you wrote out all these trends. I mean, Gordon Gekko, the 80s, you've interviewed everyone, Larry Ellison, Bill Gates. Sir, how are you?
1: I'm doing great, Rob, and it's great to see you. Yeah, it's been a while.
0: It's been a long time. It's been a long time. And I'll tell you, by way of full disclosure to everybody, this is when, you know, I was frustrated in my first job out of college in the brokerage industry. I just loved reading Fortune magazine in the late 90s when it had this thud factor. There were these thick phone books. It's like the advertising, you know, wag the tail of the dog. Like, there was so much you had to feed it with edit. And Andy's features were always a favorite. I remember the column, was it Streetwise?
1: Street Life.
0: But right. I mean, there was one where you were with falconers in the Arabian desert and various other things that you've spanned the globe. And I was like, in my moment of you know, quarter life crisis, I was like, I want to do that. I want to be that. And I, you know, Justin Fox, who worked with you at Fortune magazine, took a lunch with me at Judson Grill and introduced me to Julianne Slovak and all these people. And they shoehorned me into the industry. So, you know, 30 years belatedly, thank you, sir. How are you? Talk to me.
1: Oh, you are welcome. And by the way, you are now doing it. So I'm glad you've taken that football and run all the way down the field with it. And it's served you well, dude. So
0: we're all just little avatars on a screen right now. I mean, everybody has a podcast. My mother-in-law is my only listener here, but she'll be really proud. A lot of great knockers in this. I'm going to throw a wild card at you in that you did profile Larry Ellison of Oracle, the very brash, swashbuckling, you know, software and database guy, super acquisitive, one of the lesser known to the general populace barons of Silicon Valley and the West Coast and the rise of NASDAQ. But here he is taking over your old stomping grounds, which, as you might remember, is Warner Brothers, Time Warner. It's a double question. What is it specifically about Warner Brothers and Time Warner? It's like there's something about Mary that it you know, men go after it and it destroys kingdoms. You were there when AOL pursued it. You were watching when AT&T came after it. And now suddenly the Ellison family, Larry Ellison and his son, they just finished acquiring Paramount, the old Viacom. It has CBS. They have all the money in the world, but they're heavily leveraged and they're going after Warner Brothers, including CNN, including HBO, including the Warner Brothers studio. What makes you of that?
1: Well, I'll tell you, there's a whole bunch to it. You're right, because it does go back all these generations. And some of these notions are timeless and some of them are new. I mean, first of all, let's just take Larry and his son. And, you know, I think a lot of it comes from young David, right?
0: That's
1: and
0: right.
1: I think it comes from a lot of it comes from him. And I think if it was just Larry by himself, he wouldn't be doing these things. I mean, this is driven by David. Larry's the bankroll. David has some money, but it's really Larry's money. Larry enjoys the high life himself, but he's a private guy. I mean, you know, he's got his boats and his houses and all this good stuff, but he wouldn't be doing this on his own. So it's kind of interesting, this whole, how much do you enable your son? How much money do you give your son? Which are questions that, you know, apply to anyone in America who has children in a way, right? This is just writ on the largest scale possible, right? Do you want to, hey, dad, do you want to go in on this deal with me? Like, all I need is $5,000. Well, this is in the, you know.
0: You're not buying a lemonade stand here.
1: Right,
0: that's the thing.
1: Right.
0: I mean, the numbers are staggering.
1: So there's those elements, Robin, to it. And then the other one, which you, you know, also alluded to, of course, which is the primary thing, which is, what is it about Warner Brothers? And by extension, what is it about media? And, you know, there's always people who want to be in the media because, you know, for very obvious reasons, you know, it's the Hollywood, the gloss, the red carpet, the fame, the glory, the high profile, the becoming famous. And if you can't be a movie star yourself, the next best thing is to be the person who owns the studio. And so, you know, I think there's some of that there too. And of course, we've just seen waves and waves of people coming in to Hollywood and trying to bring business discipline, or I'm going to figure this out finally. And, you know, we're really going to make a business out of this thing. And, you know, French banks have done this. Coca-Cola did this at one point. The Japanese came in and tried to do it. And invariably, you know, they just get absorbed by Hollywood and sort of spat out the other end. You know, everyone says, oh, this group or this person is going to be different, but I suspect not. And, you know, Warner's, I mean, there's other characters too, of course, David Zaslav, and that's another fascinating character, but it's amazing these legacy businesses are still as powerful in terms of their draw, not only to society on the one end, but on the other end, to own these businesses, which are, by the way, much less of a business proposition than they ever used to be. I mean, now you can't even pretend this is a way to make money. I mean, Netflix is, but that's a whole different model we could talk about.
0: And Hollywood indeed is in a borderline depression. I mean, you've seen the Hollywood Reporter and Variety and all these publications, how difficult it is to get a job, how many people are gigging at Coffee Bean and Tea Leaf because of the various studios we've had in the past that have been reduced down. I mean, person on the street doesn't necessarily know that Fox's studios were merged with Disney unceremoniously. You know, Comcast is out there with Universal, but this is Paramount, which was taken over by the Ellisons, shacking up with Warner Brothers. They claim they're going to keep 30 some odd films coming out every year, but it's just not what it used to be. The pandemic seemed to sign the death knell for that. Streaming is great, but it's nowhere near the license to print money that peak cable TV, peak HBO was.
1: Yeah, I mean, and it, when you say peak, I mean, there's still peak content. It's just, but of course, all the juice is in the shorter form, which is to say streaming TV-like shows, what we used to call TV shows. And if you go to Netflix, you kind of feel like a lot of times when you're talking with your friends that there are like 10 shows out there, you know, like, oh, Friends and Neighbors.
0: Sure.
1: And, you know, that Rooster thing with Steve Carell. It's like, but that's just your little ecosystem. And if you, of course, if you really go to Netflix and start to see how many shows, I mean, they're just hundreds of thousands of shows that you never seen. And, you know, of course, having people discover these things is like this huge challenge for Netflix. But there are all these shows that sort of either never really make it or you don't know about, and or they're hugely popular with people, God forbid, that you don't know. I mean, they just have different sensibilities. Like if you're in Oklahoma with 17-year-old kids, of course, you know, it's the atomization of content. They're looking at entirely different things. And, you know, this whole idea of like there are these shows, these 10 shows that everyone in America watched, of course, is long, long, long gone. Making a business out of this atomization is very difficult. But the movie studios still need to try to do these tentpole things, which is why, of course, you know, they do sequels and action films. And action films are great because, and sequels too, because you don't even really need, you know, subtitles when you go around.
0: That IP, you know, we've seen in the Seth Rogen thing, there's just this broad commoditization. And it feels like we were just coming off of peak content. I mean, I think about the great years of, you know, HBO, clearly The Sopranos, Sex and the City, Game of Thrones, The Wire, Deadwood. I mean, you go deep into these things and clearly now with White Lotus and other things, and it's more dispersed, but you know, it's still been a recipe to lose money, as you've seen with Peacock, as you guys have covered in Barons. Streaming is not, you might shake people down for initially might be a teaser rate of $9, $10, $18, $20. Let's put in ads. Let's take out ads. They're still not making anywhere near what they used to make. You know, at kind of peak run rate. To say, somebody brought up on the show that the DVD costs nothing to burn. And that stage of the cycle when a great big Disney movie would come out and your kid would hanker for that, you know, Frozen DVD thing, you had no choice but to pay it. And then they would stagger that into the theaters, to say nothing of streaming or SVOD.
1: Yeah, I mean, I think one thing that's happened, Robin, over the past 24 months, though, for instance, is that, you know, HBO, of course, had this all to themselves, this premium, uncensored, if you will, television stuff. And then Netflix came along. And of course, Netflix initially just glommed everyone else's content, bought other people's content, and redistributed it. But, you know, now they're famously making their own. Going back to that Kevin Spacey one about Washington, D.C. What was
0: House
1: that
0: of Cards? House of Cards. And then The Irishman, I think, Thanksgiving 2019 was a...
1: And that's another... And so just a quick note about The Irishman, which is right before the pandemic. You know, you see these movies that are super long on the streamers, right? And the reason they do that is because they're so desperate to like bring these auteur directors, you know, right? Like a Marty.
0: I wonder what the gap loss was on something like that from the CGI and the you know, the uncanny valley eyes. But it was great. It was pre-pandemic. It was Thanksgiving. I was like, wow, you brought all these people together and you wrote a bottomless check for them to make this thing. And it kind of came and went.
1: The only way to get Marty to do this, though, you know, on the small screen, if you will, was, even though it was distributed in theaters for a little bit, but basically it was for the streamer, it was to say, we won't touch you at all. You know, won't touch any. So he made a 4-hour movie, whatever the heck it was. And it was like, oh, such a great, cool movie with such great actors, but it was a bit long. And so, you know, I was like, you know, those horrible suits in Hollywood, it goes, we love your picture, but we got to cut 45 minutes out of it. Like, no, my movie. They actually had a point. They actually did make movies better. You know, it makes you realize. But the other thing, the point I was getting to about 24 months, though, is that the others have caught up. And, you know, especially look at Apple, which talk about unlimited pockets, deep pockets. I mean, they're making pretty good shows now. Paramount, you know, of course, with Taylor Sheridan and that whole drama, you know, now he's gone off and there's a Comcast. But, you know, these people, the content is still king, you know, and it's like if you've got someone who's making great shows, you know, like Taylor Sheridan, Landman, you know,
0: but content is not such a profit center. It might be king and it might be a shiny bauble, but what are these, you know, the Oracle father and son team, is it that they're bringing their tech stack into it?
1: Right.
0: What 2 + 2 = 5 here?
1: Content is more and more becoming one of these businesses, if it wasn't always, where it's great to be a customer, but you don't want to be a shareholder.
0: Sure.
1: And I remember back when I worked at Time Warner, people said, you know, there's a couple different kinds of companies. One where it's great to be a shareholder and one where it's great to be an employee. And they said, kid, you're working at a company where it's great to be an employee. And I was like, cool. Unfortunately, I also own the stock, which went to like zero, but that's all right. You know, I think that there's a lot of companies, Robin, that are super cool, but they're not great for shareholders. Look at Zillow. Look at Airbnb. Look at Warby Parker. Look at, what was the other one? Oh, Allbirds, famously now, right?
0: Of course.
1: Okay. So
0: Allbirds AI.
1: I love all those companies. I really like the products of all four of those companies, but those stocks are dogs, as we say in Brooklyn, right? I mean, right? That, you know, so, and airlines have always been that way. I mean, there's, you know, like
0: Spirit might liquidate today as we tape this.
1: That's right. I mean, JetBlue was the only stock that ever worked in that business. And I mean, every once in a while, they're trader delights and sometimes they go up a little bit, basically, like the history of the auto industry in America.
0: Of course.
1: Right? Not good for shareholders. You know, but like cars in America, like, are you kidding? That's like our very essence. I mean, there's some cool cars. Now, of course, at some point, the Chinese cars are going to come in.
0: That's something we're going to discuss in this thing. For everybody listening out there, I'm joined by Andy Serwer. He is editor-at-large at Barron's, a hero of mine in financial journalism. I've been reading his byline now since, I would say, the mid-90s. You know, I put some bar mitzvah money to use and... Did you actually go falconing with a bunch of Arab princes once? Do I remember that? Did they take you in the desert or was that Dan Roth?
1: Absolutely wrong. It was just one Arab prince, but it was the only one that mattered. Prince Al-Wali bin Talal bin Abdul.
0: Oh, that's right. The Citigroup prince. Right.
1: Yes, right. And I went falconing with him. And we also milked some camels.
0: I love that.
1: In the middle of the night. Yeah, it was a nice – we stayed at his desert camp with – the Bedouins out there. It was
0: indulge me. Were you at Time Inc. at the kind of the tail end of the drink cart? There are stories that they would bring a drink cart around that closed. There was Ted Turner had his steakhouse downstairs, but there was some other place that was considered like the unofficial canteen of the Fortune magazine reporters.
1: Right. There was so the drink cart was for Time magazine specifically. They didn't let us peons at Fortune have a drink cart. We did okay because we went down to answer the second part of your question. The place is called Cité. And they used to pour, you know, you'd get a bourbon on the rocks, which we did. And it was like half the bottle of bourbon. I mean, it was like It was crazy. It was a lot of liquor.
0: I wonder what Ted Turner thinks about all this, incidentally. I mean, in that merger to make, you know, TBS and Time Warner and everything, because you used to be on CNN quite a bit. I occasionally go on. Yeah. I don't even know, just as a footnote, as an end note on this, what happens to CNN? We already see the plate tectonics at CBS News with Barry Weiss. The culture is a very kind of misfit. The fallacy in thinking about this, that it's not at all driving the economics of the combined Paramount Warner Brothers colossus. You know, father and son didn't exactly pay an economic price for it. There was a bidding war. Yeah, Warner Brothers stock Discovery was at $8 or $9 before any of this auction stuff began, and they took it out for $31. So there's a tremendous amount of fear and loathing that you're going to see a huge round, several rounds of layoffs to justify the debt.
1: Yeah. Okay. Well, first of all, going back to Ted Turner, if you want to know what he thought of it, you just ask him and he would tell you exactly. When I worked for Ted Turner, he was the scariest boss, because I worked for CNN. He was the scariest boss I ever had. And not because he was mean. He's actually a pretty nice guy. But he would just say exactly. I mean, he had no filter, particularly when the meds weren't around.
0: Working, yeah.
1: Like, he would just look at you, Robin, and say, is that what you're wearing? What is that thing you're wearing over your shirt? That looks stupid. And you'd be like, just
0: you'd be
1: laughing, because, you know, so it was. So anyway, interesting, but a brilliant, brilliant guy, and got really more and more disillusioned by the business, of course, with all the different deals. CNN, you know, listen, I think, I mean, it's hard. It's nothing against CNN. It's just kind of a declining way of someone accessing media, right? It's sort of delivered to you as opposed to you finding what you want. I mean, it's got to go both ways, because I can always find what I want at my atomized news source of Maryland lacrosse. Okay, then I'm going to go to the Maryland lacrosse site and just get exactly what I want. It's true. I do want someone deciding to, you know, send me surreptitiously other news. And that is a very lost art. But basically, like, all the stuff that you're getting sent by linear television is just, in this day and age, kind of a waste of time, unless it's sort of this background drone of white noise.
0: But there's always, there's this, you know, innovator's dilemma. When you were there doing a lot of hits in the mornings, I would watch you on CNN in the mornings. They did have, and there was CNN Money and others, they did have top desktop market share. That was never parlayed into anything. I mean, the New York Times did go through the wrenching transition of making the app indispensable, and the company's market value has never been higher. But CNN, I think it just got so fat on the cable affiliate fees, and cable was working well, and we might as well just manage the decline. But no one ever innovated out of it. I mean, the parent company was sold. Jeff Bukas, who you worked with at Warner Brothers, did his fiduciary job and flipped it to these telco guys in Texas. They spit it out 2 years later. David Zaslav does his financial engineering.

0: They're like, whoa. And then MSNBC goes, okay, we'll be the left-wing one. And they just did that. And it sort of served them. And then CNN goes, okay, so we'll be the middle one. It actually sort of, it sort of made sense because they always were the middle one, although people on the right would disagree with that. And they're not completely wrong. The problem was, Robin, there's just going to no more middle left. There's no more middle left. And the reason there's no more middle left is because people don't define themselves that way anymore. But also, like, there is very little of a place left called the middle. Like, I'm for baseball, apple pie, but are you for school choice? That's left wing, that's right wing. So there's an island that shrank, both in terms of the audience and actually what you could claim in terms of topics, in terms of the news. And then everything's just become so
1: Oh, and
0: polarized.
1: I forget, he's your ultimate boss, Rupert Murdoch. I mean,
0: He is.
1: the Wall
0: Rupert
1: Street
0: is
1: Journal and
0: boss.
1: Rupert, they came in 2007 and bought this, and there was tremendous fear that he was going to destroy it. And I tell Emma and others that the Wall Street Journal has never looked better. If you compare him to what Jeff Bezos has done at the Washington Post and the losses, the flesh cuts, the deep bone cuts that they've taken this year, nobody would have told you that this would have been the outcome 20 years in.
0: Right. I mean, and so I'm not sure Rupert's my boss because it could be Lachlan, but father and son,
1: He's
0: another father and
1: 95.
0: son,
1: He's
0: right?
1: 95 and he apparently still reads these
0: Yeah, no,
1: things.
0: I think he's still sort of active. But I mean, it's ostensibly like Lachlan is completely in charge, but I think there's some bothness going on there, not unlike the Ellisons, maybe, but no, much. So, and in any event, there's that, number one. Number two, I totally agree. And Emma Tucker, love you. I mean, I think she's just really done a great job. The journal is, I think never been
1: It's
0: better. I
1: something
0: think we
1: that
0: should.
1: actually the app pulls me in.
0: Yeah,
1: There's
0: no, the
1: a you know
0: stories are
1: amuse
0: great.
1: bouche,
0: Right.
1: there's an appetizer, there's this,
0: Right.
1: and I tell her all the time, there's explanation, there's great foreign policy chops, the DC coverage
0: Right.
1: really is covering herself in glory. And you know that took some trauma, that took reorgs, it
0: Yeah.
1: took a lot of different people coming in, and no shortage of skepticism for Rupert. But it shows you that all the money in the world, you know, you had billionaires owning the Los Angeles Times, the Boston Globe, the
0: Right.
1: others, doesn't guarantee that you're gonna, you know, pull off that reinvention.
0: Yeah, and Almar Latour, Emma's boss deserves credit too, and all these, one thing you remember about which media organization is suing, did not capitulate, and is suing Donald Trump and being sued by Donald Trump, and not stood down.
1: Is it News Corp?
0: That would be the Wall Street Journal and
1: The
0: News
1: Wall
0: Corp,
1: Street Journal, yeah.
0: right? So whereas some others have decided, like, we'll just settle and pay you the money,
1: Pay tribute.
0: the Wall Street Journal.
1: Transitively, you might commission a documentary, you might
0: Right.
1: re-up a new season of The Apprentice, or you know, but I digress. Andy, I have to ask you if I, you know, by way of pivoting to this, the markets, because I can navel gaze about media and journalism forever with you. Like if we were at Michael's, I don't even know if it still exists, but
0: It's still there.
1: I have gone there a couple times, or Ted's Montana Steakhouse. Where are we in this market moment? Because I go back to reading you back when Fortune had the thud factor. You got to see some of these issues. The industry standard, Fortune, Business 2.0, Forbes, you know, Smart Money, a publication that I worked for. This was the tech and telecom boom as the NASDAQ was approaching 5,000, this fateful peak in March of 2000. And nobody thought we would visit that in decades. And certainly you never in your mind's eye imagined Nvidia and these other companies, Facebook, Meta, which was not a concept, then Google went public in 2004. Right now, fully what, 33% of the Standard and Poor's 500 index is in big tech. And there's just been this moment, unbelievable return since the market's low in the global financial crisis. Annual average annual returns, unbelievable capital gains for people who are going into, you know, retirement and are going to tap that. But there's also this constant lament that it's just too pricey. It's just too fully priced. Like, how do I even get my mind around something that comes off of a lost decade to start the aughts and then has a ridiculous 15-year run? And it seems like if I buy an index fund now, I'm buying a glorified high PE, high growth tech fund.
0: Yeah. Wow. There's a lot to, what do they say?
1: As
0: Unpack.
1: usual, I pack four or five questions into it. It's like
0: Yeah.
1: a value meal.
0: It is. But it's a pricey value meal, to your point. Yeah. So, right now, I mean, people are very, it's funny because we're both exuberant and skeptical at the same time. I mean, I don't think we're quite exuberant. But sort of like every spring, Donald Trump blows things up either with

0: the war in Iran or whatever that day
1: The
0: was.
1: tariff, the declaration, and
0: The
1: there was a great chance.
0: Declaration Day in the year before, and the market tanks. And if you were smart, you'd buy then because that's an entry point because these stocks are expensive. The market's expensive because of those seven stocks, the Mag 7 that you talked about. And so it's always the case that good stocks, good companies are too expensive. I mean, I remember someone who was on the board of Costco and I said, congratulations to them. And I think it was Tony James from Blackstone. And he said, yeah, I wish I could own more stock, buy more stock. Like suggesting was too expensive. And that was, like a decade ago. And like just, how much Costco's up since then? A lot.
1: Right, but we did have our lost decade to start
0: Right.
1: this century,
0: Well, that's
1: right,
0: true.
1: which was the worst since the Depression.
0: Well, it
1: And
0: speaks.
1: that was a great time to own emerging and international and small and value and things that decidedly have really underperformed over the last 15 years.
0: Yeah, I mean, it's always, some of these old lessons really apply, like dollar averaging every month and just setting it and forgetting it, understanding how old you are, those things. And then one thing that's been sort of interesting to me, recently, we talk about the S&P 500. You're absolutely right. It's about 33% of its market cap is the Mag 7, those giant tech platforms, the superscalers, the hyperscalers. Is if you buy the S&P 500 equal weight index fund,
1: Where everybody has a 1/500th stake.
0: exactly. It's
1: It's
0: not a market cap
1: egalitarian.
0: weight. It's not market cap weight. It's weighted by one. It has a very different performance track record. You can see it, which is to say it's underperformed. But recently, but if you're paranoid about it, $50 into the one and $50 into the other. I mean, it's just this. So in other words, if you believe in America, but you think those things are too pricey, but you're scared to miss out. If you're wrong, I mean, it's like here, I'll be honest with you. Bitcoin, right? Should you buy Bitcoin, Robin? Okay, I contemplated this like 5 to 10 years ago, and here's my take on it. I didn't want to be the guy who like bought a lot of Bitcoin and then it went to zero, and my kids are like, that was really stupid. You're so stupid, Dad, which is something I've heard before. The other person I didn't want to be, Robin, was the guy who didn't buy
1: Right,
0: Bitcoin,
1: the FOMO.
0: and then the grandkids said, wait. Dad, Bitcoin was like $300 when you were like, and you didn't buy it? Are you so? Of course, what I did is just bought a little bit. I just bought a little bit and it's gone up a little bit. I mean, and it could go to zero and it probably will, and it was fine. So, in other words, the same kind of thing with this 50-50 with the S&P 500 and the equal weight. It's like if you believe in America still, but you're scared of missing out if the tech thing keeps going, then you'll be right. That's always like if you sell 50%, you go to a cocktail party, it's like, you own that? It's like, oh yeah, I still own it. And it goes down. It's like, you own that? No, I sold it. Right. It's like, you're kind of right both ways with that kind of thing. So, it's something to think about. There's always, it's always too high, it's always too cheap. I remember like back in the 90s, and people always think the economy's terrible. That's another line I always hear.
1: Yeah.
0: Like I remember people, oh, in this economy, I remember when President Clinton was when he was president, someone said that to me once. In this economy, oh my God. And I said, this is a pretty good economy right now. So, I mean, it's always not good for some people. And definitely that's the case now. That right now, it's good if you're a crypto billionaire who's friendly with the Trump administrations, which is kind of redundant, probably, right?
1: That's right. Full disclosure, stay with us. Full disclosure pods to NPR, Spotify, YouTube, all of the fine podcatchers. I put them at a neat link for you, fullderadio.com. 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And a shout out to our radio listeners on WVTF, Radio IQ, NPR megastation across the great Commonwealth of Virginia. We are out west on KPPQ in Ventura. We are in Asheville, North Carolina. On WPVM. Holler if you too would like us on your air. My DMs are always open and catch me every week on both NPR's Here and Now and CNN. If you're just joining us, my esteemed guest, and I hope you could detect how psyched I am by the tone of my voice and the breathlessness here, is Andy Sower. He's, of course, editor at large at Barron's. He's an esteemed veteran of glossy magazine journalism, of online journalism, of podcasting, of CNN, of TV. He was, of course, the editor-in-chief at Yahoo Finance. Prior to that, he was editor-in-chief at Fortune Magazine, which I read religiously. He had a great column and has such an amazing body of work since he joined the publication back in 1984. I imagine it must have been a profit center back then. Can you imagine?
0: Yeah, right. The peak profit year was 2000.
1: Because all those tech and financial services ads. Right,
0: exactly. And we didn't know that they were, you know, basically we're publishing the ads of our own demise, right? If you think about it.
1: It was the last stand for...
0: So these companies would all go public. They would get, before they went public, they would go over to Kleiner Perkins and get themselves $30 million. They would ask John Doerr on the way out, well, what do we do with this money? And he'd say, well, go brand yourself. And so we had like an ad salesman right at the door of Kleiner Perkins where those people walk out. That's completely metaphorical, apocryphal, et cetera.
1: No, but because of that, you were hiring reporter researchers left and right.
0: The ads were coming in, and I don't want to dwell on this because it's like meaningless to today's environment. But there were so many ads coming in at one point. I remember my boss, John Huey, the legendary business journalist and editor, was great. He said, we need another story. You know, we need more story. You have to like go out and write another story because the ads were just coming in so fast. I mean, there's an ad to edit ratio. So like we had to like go out. And so I proposed doing a story, a photo essay, which is the best way to fill a lot of pages quickly, on the business of summer rock and roll tours. Okay.
1: Who wouldn't sign up for that?
0: Oh yeah. And so I remember I went
1: we
0: went to a bunch of concerts, and I remember I went to a heavy metal show in Boston at Suffolk Down, the racetrack, with Julia Borston.
1: Oh yeah.
0: Reporter who's in this.
1: Your apprentice. I remember the captain's chair. I went to college with her and she had she learned on the, you know, in your shadow and is now really covering it. She's at CNBC and took over the column when you left.
0: We were at this Slayer, Slayer was playing. And I think we were both backstage and the guy started, this seems to have come up again in your podcast, Spit Upon, the Slayer guy. And Julia was like, ugh. And I was like, yeah. Anyway, it was quite something. And then I had to do another one on, Ben Affleck and Matt Damon and their tech startup, if you can imagine, in 2000. Go look that one up. That was amazing.
1: Where are we in terms of inflation and misery? The misery index, like you hear a lot, certainly. I can't imagine Andy Serwer at a cocktail party or at a kind of a Memorial Day cookout or something when people come up and ask you these questions or what are you hearing? Everybody I get approaches about the K-shaped economy. If you have capital gains and assets, if you have real estate, until recently Bitcoin, clearly stocks, you're feeling flush, you're feeling puff. If you are paycheck to paycheck and you really feel how expensive it is to take your kids out for pancakes on Sundays, you're having a hard time making rent. Clearly oil has broken triple digits during the Iran crisis. Inflation has not been snuffed out, that transitory inflation that we had in 2022, and we're about to hand off this Federal Reserve.
0: Right. I mean, 100%. And, you know, the people are benefiting, you know, are the shareholder class, right? I mean,
1: isn't that paradoxical? That like I was a Business Week person and the infamous cover was the death of equities, how inflation is killing the stock market, where inflation, I mean, you're partaking in greedflation and inflation by being a shareholder.
0: Right. And remember, a lot of the shareholders are people in private equity and hedge funds and that whole, you know, the financial world. Mm-hmm. Right. And top executives and, you know, upper middle class executives and people who sort of like made it. And there's, you know, there's other things out there. You see stories. Well, more people are joining the upper middle class than ever. But that's just a small percentage. But you're right. The K is very, very real. And, you know, this latest war with Iran is doing nothing to quell rising energy prices. Right. That's for sure. And that obviously is a huge part of the American pocketbook on a percentage basis, obviously, when you get on the lower side of the economic ladder, right? And then there's food. And, you know, listen, I mean, this whole like end of globalism thing, which of course is a thing and isn't a thing at the same time. I mean, it isn't a thing in terms of, again, the shareholder class and travel. It's, you know, it's very, the white lotusification of the world is still going on, very much so. But trade, the cheapest trade goods, that stuff is not happening with the non-friction it used to. In other words, there's more friction. It used to be you optimized trade and optimized the internationalism for lowest cost. Now there's nationalism.
1: There's a lot of sand in those gears, right?
0: Exactly. There's all these different goals.
1: So what then is the market romancing broadly for the S&P 500 to be at an all-time high? for oil prices to be this high. They disproportionately seem to hit emerging economies and other countries. Certainly, if we were writing this during the financial crisis, we did not have energy independence, where we would be laughing while the UAE and Saudi and OPEC Plus duke it out. Do you know what I'm saying? It's a very bizarre, and no one would have attacked Iran to begin with, because it would have resulted in this 1973 type scenario. And suddenly, no, that's not the case.
0: I just read a great book about the Iranian revolutions, something of kings. Look that up. You must know this, Robin. It's a really fantastic book. We'll look it up. But anyway, just to get back to your point about, you know, this economy, I think that the answer is, first of all, forget about using the stock market as any sort of measure at this point, because it's so warped by Silicon Valley, big tech, and about to be with AI.
1: Yeah.
0: The Mag 7 becomes the Mag 10, you use SpaceX and OpenAI and Anthropic join the crowd, or whenever that's going to happen. But I think the real answer to the why are things still good enough in the United States with, I mean, you see the growth of the economy. We won't even talk about how we measure GDP and whether that's an accurate measurement, but just for a moment saying that it is still, is that there, the top of the K, there's enough of the top of the K to offset the down of the bottom part of the K. In other words, there's still enough wealthy enough people in America so that the overall picture of the economy of the United States is perceived to be good. Now, we'll find out a lot more in the midterms, for instance, Robin, right? I mean, are there that many dissatisfied people, and how is it?
1: Or in the 2028 election, you wonder about true left populism or people with their pitchforks. If they didn't come out en masse in 2008, do you wonder if it takes this long?
0: Right. I mean, it would be interesting, like the election in Maine, which is something pretty familiar with Graham Platner as an oyster farmer, a sort of MAGA-ish of the left persona going against Susan Collins. It's kind of a role reversal. Susan Collins playing the role of the Biden figure, though she's a Republican.
1: Yeah.
0: Graham playing the role of a MAGA person, but he's like kind of a Bernie person. But remember, Bernie and Trump were never that far apart to begin with. And particularly in Maine, I remember talking to people who voted for Bernie in the primary and then, you know, voted for Trump in the general. Right.
1: Yeah, there's a lot of don't tread on me in Maine and Vermont. I think people would be surprised. Kind of a neo-confederatism. But what's happening in my old stomping grounds? I was an Upper West Sider for a long time. I don't think anybody knew who Zoran Mamdani was a year ago. And that's a reality now. And suddenly there's a currency to a surplus tax or a windfall tax or a dead kind of absentee owner tax on these luxury Central Park West, Central Park East apartments.
0: I'll tell you something. So talking about News Corp and sibling publications, you mentioned the Wall Street Journal. Another one, of course, is the New York Post.
1: That's right.
0: New York Post. So when Mamdani started to get traction, I wanted to have a betting pool with my colleagues. How many times the New York Post is going to put Mamdani on the cover? Because he's just like, he's the second best lightning rod foil for them under the sun. The first one, of course, being AOC.
1: Of course.
0: Because with her, you get some misogyny wrapped into it.
1: Yeah.
0: Right? But Mamdani is great. He's a person of color and a Democrat. He's actually someone who says, hello, my name is Zoran and I'm a socialist. I mean, full stop.
1: You never would have seen that.
0: Just put that on the cover of our little newspaper and just keep going with it. And that's what the Post is doing every day. It's like, you know, greets King Charles. Isn't nice enough. Isn't that outrageous? You know, that
1: but
0: kind
1: you
0: of
1: know, stuff. I mean, this is a bit of an aside. It's going to get particularly ugly, I think, as we approach September on the 25th anniversary, and people will take cheap shots and pot shots. And it never would have been thinkable to have elected a Muslim mayor, one that's openly like an Israel skeptic in doing this. The world has changed so much. We had a financial crisis. We clearly had the Gaza crisis and everything that's happening now. We had a mediocre slate of candidates and the election changing there post Michael Bloomberg when I was there.
0: You know, I always ask people like Dan Loeb and Bill Ackman, right, who are like so outraged by money. And this is, it's how did this happen? And I said, well, let me ask you, how did this happen? How did it come to the point where New Yorkers felt like this was the person they wanted to be mayor? Maybe you guys should ask yourselves that question. Wow, that's outrageous, you know, blah, blah, blah.
1: I mean, who would have been that Stepford candidate? Mayor Mike was my boss, and he had several times to run it. And, you know, the continuity after that, there was no that. And people look back at that time, it was safe. Times Square was clean after Giuliani. But then they think about the time kind of retroactively as like the pricing out of everybody else. You had to move out to the burbs, to Brooklyn, to Westchester. I don't know what this represents, and I'm stunned by how many people I know in Wall Street and consulting circles who are positive on Mamdani, who believe what he suggests with the cost of living crisis has a lot of currency and saliency for them.
0: Right. I mean, listen, for someone to completely reject every single thing he says, it's just, you're just kidding yourself, right? Again, sort of my point, how do we get here? I mean, that would be like every single thing that a poor person in Brooklyn said is false. I mean, what? I mean, what are you talking about? And it's the same way as saying that like every single poor person in West Virginia who voted for Trump, that's all ridiculous. I mean, come on, right? We're all like living in these bubbles. We're kidding ourselves. These people have real grievances, and we should all do a lot more listening and understand that the elites have failed people, and populism on the left and the right is an understandable consequence.
1: Andy, talk to me about this. Detroit, what about all this fear and loathing that you guys have covered about this you know, sub $30,000, $25,000 BYD or Geely vehicle? That there was just this article in the Wall Street Journal about people visiting the border of Texas and Mexico and being able to ride these things, which are prevented from coming into the United States because they're so potentially disrupted. It feels like we have our thumb in the dam to kind of prevent these things from coming. You read about the CEO of Ford who was traumatized when he got a special dispensation to ride around in one of these BYD vehicles. He's like, holy crap, they have it figured out. It's like when the guys from BlackBerry Research in Motion were handed the first iPhone.
0: That's a great metaphor. That's exactly right. I was in China, I guess, well, earlier this year, I forgot. Yes. And I mean, you know, it's like one reason why Beijing's a little bit less polluted these days, Robin, is because, like, I don't know, 50% of the cars are electric, right? And, you know, you see Teslas there, but they're mostly Chinese branded vehicles, BYDs, Geelys, et cetera. And these cars they're great, and they're flooding Europe, right? And they're blocked here. They're blocked here. You know, the car lobby's done a great job. But also the other thing is the national security. So in other words, you know, the database, the collection of data, like, you know, the Tesla, it's like, you know, you're part of the, it's not just a car, but it's like this data machine.
1: But can't that be kind of like TikTok normalized? If you co-locate here, if you build a place in North Carolina or Kentucky, you don't have a special chip. There has to be cross-ownership with GM, whatever you want to structure it.
0: Of course it could be, but it's a nice argument to make that, of course, it never could be if you're on the other side. Right. Made by Elon in particular, perhaps. But you don't see him doing this overtly so much. But it's there, I would imagine. And then with Ford and with GM. On the other hand, to be fair to them, it certainly has taken a long time to figure TikTok out. And I don't know if it's really secure. Who knows? Right. But, you know, we are going to fall behind. I mean, just look at like the fast charging batteries, apparently, that BYD has, like, because, you know, when you drive a Tesla around, it is sort of a pain in the neck that you have to like wait the 20 or 30 minutes to charge it up on the highway, you know, when you're taking a longer trip. You know, of course, it's not a thing for most people going back and forth from work. But when you're doing longer trips, this does require a little thinking, a little planning. It's just a little different. But, you know, with these rapid charge things, which I'm sure Tesla is going to have in their network soon, but it's kind of weird that there's, you know, just this one car. I mean, I know there are other vehicles, but like, really, you know, and like, you know, we talk about a level playing field with China, like competing with them, you know, over in their market. Well,
1: I mean, people should read that up until recently, Hyundai and Kia were punchlines in the United States. Or, you know, you would never buy a Samsung TV or a phone or an LG thing. You know these brands really well. And similarly, in the early 80s and the late 70s, Japanese brands were stigmatized until they were all over the billboards of Times Square. And many people out there are just incredulous that the Chinese would dare take on Detroit. I mean, Detroit has seen far better days, clearly had its handful of near-death experiences. But I don't understand how you keep this technology out. And moreover, what this means for the likes of Ford and GM, who did take that bailout, who recently, you know, slimmed down their EV aspirations. As you know, they're overwhelmingly dependent on these fat profit center, gigantic SUVs and light trucks. I mean, they don't really sell sedans anymore.
0: Yeah, I mean, that's right. And but you're right. Also, the F-150 Lightning and cutting back on that. It's just that. And, you know, of course, that's the flavor in Washington.
1: This administration, right?
0: And it's also boosted by the fact that before this war in Iran, oil prices have been low for a very long time. Gas prices have been low. I mean, you look at the price of gas adjusted for inflation. It's, you know,
1: it's still low. Yeah.
0: It's very, very low. I mean, compared to 20 years ago. So Americans can afford it. Even people, again, heretofore, on the K, the lower K. And it's factored into their budgets, right? And EVs, you know, well, it's more expensive on the front end. But then, you know, to the extent that there's any help from the government, that is just yanked away. And so, you know, that plus a lower oil, lower gas prices has spooked Detroit. But, you know, I remember talking to a friend of mine who's an oil and gas executive, like maybe it was even 10 years ago. And he was saying, you know, I was asking about EVs. He goes, look, it just, you just face it, like EVs are better.
1: They're fewer parts. It's kind of a dumb car and a smart car. Right. It's not a perfect thing right now that people are waiting for that sound barrier of range and price to be broken. But the Chinese, we are reading these things every week. And certainly it has to translate into US rage and the technology and the sharing coming in. But are we broadly kind of in denial about this? We still have national champion automakers in the United States. When Nissan, when Toyota, when BMW, when Hyundai, all of them have since co-located in the United States. You know, I cringe. I did an event recently with the CEO of U.S. Steel. And you think back to that movie Gung Ho. I'm sure you remember it with Michael Keaton in 1986. And this fictional Japanese, the Japanese come and take over a U.S. car factory. And it's nothing like that. No one is saying your Toyota is a Japanese car. You should be driving a Chevy. I mean, they're made in Kentucky and Ohio. These things are fungible. So why still the denial out of the big 2.5?
0: Yeah, because they can. They can still get away with it. Although it's not like this is such a great business anymore for them.
1: The stocks have been dead money for the longest time.
0: Oh, yeah, absolutely. So there's so much inertia going on there. I mean, Elon has been the revolution. It's sort of like funny because you thought that was going to be step one. I remember saying, okay, well, everyone else is going to catch up and Tesla won't be all that. Well, it sort of started, but then, you know, you had this big push in Washington. It's like, no, no, no, no. And between that and blocking the Chinese completely,
1: But I got to tell you, there's still an impression that a lot of these vehicles are compliance vehicles. They're not wholehearted, right? Mm-hmm. Maybe there was some out of Ford and others and GM, you know, the F-150 Lightning, very exciting. It's as tall as a building. It can power a house if you have a blackout or anything. Right. And you walk away from something like that, they're still throwing off tons of losses. And this is just a long, long, long game. And I wonder, how many,
0: Well, just remember though, this has never been a particularly great business for shareholders anyway, going back to an earlier discussion we're having. I mean, there were, go back to all the dozens of automakers in the United States.
1: They all went bust. And, Chrysler in the early 80s and Lee Iacocca and that's all tucked into right now.
0: Yeah. And just goes the Tucker and they made movies about these things and, that steel car, what's his name that had that guy?
1: Geez. The DeLorean.
0: The DeLorean, thank you.
1: There was cocaine involved there too in Back to the Future, but I digress.
0: All the best stories include that, I guess. But, just on and on and on and on. I mean, you look at the mergers. You go to the Wikipedia page and put in U.S. automakers. It'll blow your mind.
1: It's mind-blowing. Eagle, Gremlin, all these other things that you know.
0: Duesenberg. I don't even know if that's American.
1: I do wish they'd bring back Pontiac, but I digress. I had my first car was an Oldsmobile too, but I digress. In the few minutes that I have left with you, I'm sure you get asked about the AI apocalypse quite a bit, that this stuff can be such a killer app that it's literally a killer app. It will eat the economy. It will take out swaths and swaths of initially their junior bankers and consultants. And it's coming for the attorneys. It's coming for the higher payers. At some point, everybody is panicking. They're liquidating their 401ks. We have high unemployment. Welcome to the machine. Do you buy that?
0: I don't. And the reason why I don't is because I use AI a lot and it is not ready for prime time at all. I mean, and I think it was Roger McNamee, who's a character, was, railing against AI to me a few years back, let's say 5 years ago. And he was saying, what business can function with about, 89 or 93% certainty on its data?
1: I don't know.
0: Zero.
1: Zero.
0: I mean, zero. And like if
1: the hallucinations are pretty terrible still.
0: Yeah, they're really terrible. And like, it's going to get better. Well, it'll get better. It's not perfect. If you're not a human being who can beat the machine, then you should find a job where you are. And, so does it raise the bar for human activity? It sure does. But the bar is always being raised. It always has been, going from the plow to the steam engine to the computer to the internet. And so that's what's going on in the economy. Is it fun? Sometimes, sometimes not. And it depends where you are. And it's challenging. But that's what we've got.
1: Andy, in closing, I want you to indulge the kind of the nostalgic itch again. Take me back to 1984 and joining Fortune. I speak with brokers and other people back then. The things we take for granted today, index funds that cost nothing, ETFs, liquidity. I remember when I first invested, if you wanted to buy anything like a Vanguard or a Fidelity fund, you had to call the 800 number. You had to wire this stuff in. There was not really equity culture in the early 80s, nothing approaching the likes of which we have right now, where you could take for granted liquidity and slice and dice and equal weight and international value, small cap this, bonds that you could buy on ETF things. I mean, just over the last 20, 25 years, and the commission is dead. It's truly the democratization of investing, for better or for worse. But it's hard when I go out and on the speaking circuit and I talk to people, bond vigilantes and the like. The market has moved up a lot. I mean, a lot of people's net worths now, it's not just the house. It's the 401k. It's on this ridiculous series of bull markets that have had some traumatic turns over the last 40 years. But close us out on that thought.
0: Yeah, I mean, things have changed a lot. Some of the things that you were talking about, you said for better or for worse, I think there's some unintended consequences still to be spun out of this brave new world. And again, you know, you got to be leery of a business that doesn't make any money on what it does, which is what you're talking about. Like, then you've got, you know, payment for order flow going on. And what does that actually mean for the companies that are partaking in that?
1: But you see the record bank profits. I mean, it feels good to be a Jamie Dimon. You've interviewed him. You've seen Citi, which was in many respects kind of the D student, was left for dead. These companies are puff. They're doing M&A. Morgan Stanley, right, which is an asset management stuff. All of these things are kind of the portfolio, the underlying portfolio values are increasing. They're taking their VIG every year. I think we're taking a lot for granted.
0: Well, these companies and these endeavors have benefited tremendously from technology, right? So they've been able to use technology to arbitrage inefficiencies, to globalize, to gather data in ways that have never been done before. That's the good news. The bad news is that the barrier to entry is zero. The moat to protect the businesses is zero. But, you know, there's still enough new stuff out there for them to monetize so that they're benefiting tremendously right now, Robin. And it ends at some point. How does it end? Does it keep going? You know, you can securitize, and the sort of the convergence of investing in the market, betting on stocks and prediction markets, or betting on sports. So stocks, sports, and prediction, it's all becoming one thing. And it's like, and insurance, by the way, the people who are doing like wholesale insurance, like what is the chance that this particular cornfield in this county in Iowa will get struck by a hailstorm within the next 36 months. So all those processes are being brought to bear into all these different marketplaces. So the insurance business is increasingly becoming this predictive.
1: So regulators allow insurers to take these bets, the kind of like a...
0: Well, they're not bets, but they're...
1: Prediction markets?
0: They're internal models they're using. But entrepreneurs are suggesting, well, why can't we address them through external means? This is a very cutting edge kind of stuff, if you see what I'm saying. But it all comes down to technology. And what if I could sort of bet on this or figure out what the odds are? This is a tremendous trend that we're just seeing unfolding and right before our very eyes. And, you know, well, oh, this guy's cheating on this NBA game. That's just one little tiny thing. This Navy SEAL is
1: betting on Maduro being extracted. Maduro.
0: This is a really interesting thing that's going on. But it speaks to my point about technology and finance converging in ways that we're just beginning to understand.
1: What's the closest out? What is the one thing you would wished we'd have talked about, or the one thing that maybe keeps you up at night or keeps you hopeful or is getting short shrift in the financial press writ large?
0: Well, I always look for, you know, these just incredible elephants in the room. And I think it's like this whole idea of human beings in businesses, we sometimes forget, you know, we have these lions, these CEOs who are leaving right now. And I think this whole idea of the human element of these stories, you have Doug McMillon at Walmart, you've got Tim Cook at Apple and Warren Buffett, of course. I mean, look at the, look at how successful those three companies have been under these leaders. And, you know, it's, you know, people say, oh, of course, Walmart's the biggest company and Amazon's the biggest company. Well, it's not inevitable that they're the biggest companies, right? I mean, they got there because these people figured out how to do it. And so it, that only gets harder and harder and harder. And security that these people now have, and that speaks to the K-shaped economy. It's interesting. I think that the human drama of Sam Altman versus Elon Musk, those kinds of things keep me going. And that's what people really care about. People really care about people, people's stories. And so as a business journalist, I think it's very important to always remember that.
1: Andy Serwer, editor-at-large at Barron's. In past lives, he was the editor-in-chief at Fortune magazine, where he joined in 1984. He was the top guy at Yahoo Finance. Needless to say, you're always welcome on this show. I could have gone for 2 hours with you. This is wonderful. Thank you.
0: Thank you.
1: Full disclosure, special thanks to Ian Stewart. 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DM me to carry us on your air. And catch me every week on both CNN and NPR's Here and Now. I'm Robin Farzad. Thank you for listening. 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
2: Welcome to World Ocean Radio. I'm Peter Neal, founder of the World Ocean Observatory. If there's a repeating underlying connection to the more than 790 editions to date of World Ocean Radio, it is the assumption that the ocean's contribution to the past, present, and future of the world economy, therefore to world civilization, is the core principle for real calculation of the value of natural capital and its relation to human endeavor. Certainly now, as that nature is being irresponsibly depleted, corrupted, and ignored by world leaders and their political allies and constituents. To ignore the opportunity for a systemic reset of structures and behaviors is simply to continue, indeed, to perpetuate societal chaos and decline. To advance such an understanding, we ask here again and again, how do we value, how do we price nature, measuring and redefining asset value as we struggle to find a way out of our historical failures to protect, through the application of scientific knowledge, prescient new policies, redefined and redirected political actions, and social investment enough in time to redress world conflict and damage, and to apply the power of invention to a new way of doing the business of successful living and survival. We claim here that the ocean is the scape upon and within which this transformational change will occur. If there is truth in that, we must define anew the true value of the ocean. In a recent report issued by the United Kingdom Office of National Statistics, I found a helpful, simple means to understand the challenge and frame the response. The report embraces the idea of natural capital, first proposed in 1937 by the economist E. F. Schumacher in his book, Small is Beautiful, to include, quote, natural capital accounting, to acknowledge, incorporate, and monetize nature's economic contribution to global economic output. As the ocean constitutes more than 70% of the Earth's surface and interrelated natural freshwater systems depend thereon, it seems beyond ignorance not to apply this new way of understanding, calculating, and embracing this reality in the imagination of our future. The report quotes Stanford University ecology professor Lisa Mandel as follows. If there was no nature, there would be no economy. Nature has been created as essentially worthless or of negligible value compared to other kinds of human activities. Natural capital accounting is an effect to correct and to shine a light on the many different ways that nature and biodiversity support human well-being and the economy, unquote. The report includes a simple illustration of four systems, with some, not all, examples within each of ocean functions that underlie our capacity to sustain life on Earth as follows. Provisioning, to include fish and shellfish stocks, energy, harvestable seaweed, genetic resources, sand and gravel. Supporting, to include the food web, nutrient cycling, water cycling, species habitat, water currents and sediment transport. maintaining, to include carbon storage, climate regulation, waste breakdown and detoxification, and storm protection, and acculturating, to include tourism, seascapes, recreation, science and education, wildlife sustainability, health and well-being, creativity, and art. Finally, I would add the most essential ocean value of all. By the incorporation of water in all religions as a source for individual meaning, solace, and rejuvenation, as a personal, universal return on our investment in its protection and sustainability. As I've claimed here so often, if we will protect, transform, and preserve this demonstrable asset value of nature, the reciprocal response will turn short-term loss into long-term gain for us, our children, and ensuing generations. Why would we not make such a decision? Why would we destroy or deny the obvious true ocean value now with this enduring, most generous dividend available to us all for all time to come? We will discuss these issues and more in future editions of World Ocean Radio.
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0: Welcome to Arts Express. This is Prairie Miller, and on the show, Pacifica host Garland Nixon on how democracy doesn't work. So, where are we now?
1: Good evening. My name is Garland Nixon. Let's start here. So, where are we now? In the midst of another catastrophic foreign policy engagement because of the War Powers Resolution, I believe it was 1973, it doesn't matter because the people who run this country don't go by the law, they don't go by the Constitution. That's for you and me. That's for us to argue and think there's some kind of a structure. There's no structure. They don't go by the rules. They don't go by the law. That's for you to keep you bamboozled into thinking that they are ever going to go by the rules. But according to the War Powers Act, if the president can only start a conflict under certain circumstances. And once the president starts the conflict, then he or she then has 60 days to go to Congress to get it cleared in a nutshell, to oversimplify it. For starters, there are only a set number of circumstances that are given in which the president can start that conflict in the first place, but the presidents never go by it. Whether it's Clinton bombing Belgrade in the 90s, whether it's Obama bombing Libya for 226 days, whether it's Trump illegally attacking, and so they don't go by the rules because they know that when they go to Congress, Congress is not going to hold them accountable because the rules are not for them. They could care less about the rules. So now 60 days out, the Trump administration is now arguing, you know, that basically they're supposed to justify this to Congress. Well, they justified it was an illegal war of aggression anyway under international law, but they're supposed to justify it. So what the Trump administration is saying is no. Because this is a ceasefire, the actual hostilities have paused. And therefore, because we're in a pause, the 60 days are also paused. Well, that makes no sense. It's absurd. And that's not the way the law was written. And there's been no legal precedent to uphold that. But they're saying that. And you know why they're going to get away with it? Because Congress, interestingly enough, I've come to the conclusion that Congress is the biggest warmongers. As much of warmongers as presidents are, all of them, Congress are bigger warmongers than presidents. The only thing Congress will get mad at the president ever, any president about, is not being a warmonger enough. The only thing they're going to get angry at the president, they're never going to say, oh, gee, you started a war. What a terrible thing. Not happening. Oh, we've got to stop the war. Not happening. In the day and age that we live in, Congress are the greatest warmongers, and they're the ones that will get us fried in a nuclear attack first. It's Congress. Because they ain't trying to stop no wars. So trust me when I tell you this, not Democrat or Republican. Here's the way they do it. It's a great game. You ever notice that these controversial bills always like get passed by one vote? Just one. Oh, and people say that one Democrat jumped across the aisle. That's not the way it works. They actually look at it and they figure out who's got a safe district or who's going to retire. And they're going to have enough votes to pass it or kill it, whatever they want. But they got to work together to make sure that whoever the final person is that passes it or crosses or a couple people are safe. And they're not going to lose their seats because of it. When it comes to war, the two parties work together and like, hey, this is a good idea. Just the other day, the King of England, of all people, came in. The King of England. You know what kills me? He was in there talking about the democratic values that England shares with the U.S. They got a king. Literally, a literal king talked to us about democracy. And the first thing I thought was, I'm looking at Congress, right? And they're just like they were with Netanyahu. He says something and they clap like a bunch of trained seals. And I'm like, I just saw these Democrats in the street the other day at a No Kings rally. And then when a king shows up, they give him a standing ovation. Because in my opinion, the whole thing's a fraud anyway. I mean, it's all a fraud. No Kings means nothing to me. That I'm just going to say this. I understand if you don't like Trump, I don't like him. Okay. I don't like them any more than you, at least as but I don't like any of them. But I understand, I'm going to say this, hurt a lot of people's feelings. I know probably people that, I don't know, whatever. This is my position, like it or not, you can stand up against it. If I'm going to protest, I'm going to ask for something. I'm going to have something crisp, something that makes sense. Hey, I'm against war, okay? Oh, how about do you know what the Martin Luther King 1963 March on Washington, they were asking for a $2 minimum wage. They were asking for things. You know what the no kings got? No kings. We don't have a king. Good news, you already won. No kings, no crown. I went to the website and it was, shall we say, there was a paucity of substance. It was nothing. I read it. No kings, no crowns. I'm like, oh, if this ain't a fake operation, I've never seen one. No kings. You're going to this war, a genocide going on in Gaza. Not a word about the genocide. An illegal war going on. Hey, what are you standing there for? Oh, geez, the genocide. Shh, don't say nothing about that. No kings. And I'm like, but we don't have a king. Yeah, there you go. We already won. To me, what you're seeing is an unraveling empire. The United States is not a country. Countries don't have 900 bases around the world. Okay? Countries don't have 900 bases around the world. Empires have 900 bases in the world. What do you think those bases are for? Why do you think we have bombs on them, fighter planes, Marines? Why do you think we have 900 bases of the world, around the world with warriors on it? Do you think that's because we want to do diplomacy? If you want to do diplomacy, you're not going to send an assassin. You have 900 bases because you are an empire, and those are bases of occupation. And empires only see two types of countries. The U.S. is an empire, and there's only two kind of countries the empire sees. Countries that it has conquered, and it puts bases in countries it has conquered, and countries that it didn't conquer yet, but it intends to conquer. So a country that is not conquered must be conquered. So there's two things an empire has to do in order to conquer a country. It's got to have a massive military, and it's got to have a brainwashed population. That would be us. So when they tell us they're going to country X to bring democracy, to country X to save them from their dictator, to country X to bring whatever, then we believe they're there for that. We watch them commit a genocide in one country, but we actually think they're bringing democracy in the other country where they don't practice democracy here. We do not have democracy. Let me talk about that for a second. Let me talk about democracy for a second. Because what we hear is, yes, we must go around the world and spread democracy. Isn't that interesting? We don't have it here. The American people don't want war. The American people want health coverage. You think they can get it? 88% of Democrats, and I used to be a Democrat, so I was part of that 88%, was in favor of, when Biden got elected, was in favor of a national health care system, of Medicare for all. And Joe Biden said, if I get elected and it comes to my desk, in other words, if the people want it and it goes through Congress and Congress votes it and it gets to my desk, I will veto it. So if the people motivate their Congress to do something, which 88% of his party wanted, and the members of his party say, let's do it, and it goes through and it gets some Democrats, some Republicans in, and it passes, and it gets to Joe Biden's desk, Joe Biden said, I'll veto it. Why? Because we don't have a democracy. Let me put it a different way. What is democracy, right? In America, we have been brainwashed into believing that democracy is a process, right? Well, because what do we argue about? Can everybody vote? Fair enough. We should have everybody to vote. I agree with that. Do they count the votes? Absolutely. That's part of the process. The votes should be counted. Can there be mail-in ballot? That's part of the process. We talk about the process all the time, right? The process is not democracy, right? The process, if you go to Detroit to a factory where they're building pickup trucks, Ford pickups, a good old American Ford pickup. I got a good old American Ford pickup. I love it. Love my Ford pickup. That process of building a Ford pickup is not a Ford pickup. A Ford pickup is what comes after the process is finished, right? A Ford pickup is created by a process. You can't go and point to the process and say that's a Ford pickup. Now, if you don't have a right process, you can't get a Ford pickup. But here's my point. Is democracy people voting? Is democracy having the votes counted? Everybody's allowed to vote. How you can vote, whether people have an ID, all those things. Is that democracy? No, it's not. Democracy is the outcome. Democracy is the outcome of the process. Let me explain. If you have, and we'll call it democracy, or you can just say, no, Garland, this is not a democracy. It's a constitutional republic. Fair enough. I don't care what you call it. I don't care what you name this thing. You can name it. There's some idiosyncrasies between the two, and they're supposedly similar. But what are they supposed to produce? What is this process of voting and nominating people? What is it supposed to produce? It's supposed to produce a government that acts based on the will of the people. Let me go back to the whole Medicare thing, because I worked to 2009, believe it or not, 8-9. I worked with John Conyers' office at that time. I thought that Obama's care was a good idea. But only because I wanted ultimately Medicare for all, and I felt that was a road to Medicare for all at the time. Clearly, it wasn't, but that's what I felt at the time. I worked with Mr. Conyers' office on that, right? And oh crap, I lost my place. I had a really good role going. But anyway, I'll come back to it. It'll come back to me in a minute. I got distracted. Here's my point. My point is, when we talk about, I was talking about Medicare for all. Well, the bottom line was 88% of the people wanted it. Back then, most Democrats wanted what was called a public option. In other words, you can sign up for any of the Medicare choices, or you can sign up for Medicare itself. So they have all of these green plans, red plans, blue plan, you know, silver plan, you name it. But if you wanted, you could just choose Medicare and just go on Medicare itself, right? And that was going to be the public option, and it didn't get through, even though most people wanted it. Everybody, you know, the majority of Democrats wanted it. They couldn't go, the majority of Democrats, 88% wanted something that they couldn't get. So my point being, what democracy is, what is produced after the process is done. Let me give you an example. Let's say you have the process of voting and everything, and it is the most pristine, it is the cleanest, the most perfect process ever, right? So the voters come to the voting booth, and man, they write it down, and the ballots are read by people, hand read, hand counted. Everybody can look, and nobody argues, and everybody says the process is perfect. Oh, this is great. We've got the most perfect voting process ever. But because of propaganda, one set of voters said, the one group said, would you vote for the other guy? No. Why? Well, because he's a vampire. And you went to the other group and said, would you vote for that guy? No. Why? Because he's a werewolf. So one group thought they were voting against the vampire, and other thought they were voting against the werewolf. Do you have democracy? No, because you don't have informed voters. The process was perfect. But if the process doesn't have informed voters, if the voters think they're voting on werewolves and vampires, that's not democracy, because they have been intentionally propagandized and misinformed. That ain't democracy. The process is great, but the outcome is produced by flawed assumptions. Now, let me add this. If 88% of the people want a party that will work for Medicare for all, and the party says there's no circumstances, not only will I not work on it, if it comes to my desk, I'll veto it. That's not democracy, because democracy is producing a government that represents the will of the people, if it's the Democratic Party or the Republican Party. It's producing, and ultimately, when the whole thing is done, you're supposed to have a government that represents the will of the people, but the American people don't want war. Let me give you an example. The Trump people, when Donald Trump ran, what did he say? He said, yes, vote for me because I'll stop the war in the Middle East. Literally, J.D. Vance said, if you vote for Kamala Harris, you're going to get a war against Iran. And trust me, Kamala Harris said enough things to make you believe that she would attack Iran. And he says, if you vote for her, you'll get war with Iran. If you vote for us, you won't. So the Republicans and other people, a few Democrats, non-aligned independents voted for Trump. Trump wins. And what did he run on? Vote for me and you won't get any war. And he did the opposite. So what Americans are getting accustomed to is, no matter who we vote, we get Jeffrey Epstein. No matter who we vote, what difference does it make? I'm going to vote for somebody, and when that person gets in office, they could give a crap what I want. That's American. So here's my point. That's American politics. And what does that say to Garland Nixon? To me, I don't know what it says to you. It says to me that whatever the process you win, no matter how much you argue about this process, if it produces a government, an outcome that does not represent the will of the people, it is not democracy. That's what matters. I'll go one further. Because the U.S. is always talking about that guy over there, that person's in this country or that country's an authoritarian or whatever. How authoritarian is it when I live in a country that where the people don't war and all they get is war and they get lied into war? Now, I will criticize the American people. I won't criticize the American people. The American people are just absolutely stupid and brainwashed. If I watch my country commit a genocide, how could I believe that they would act in the best interest of the people in any country? If I literally watch them commit a genocide, and then they say to me, we've got to stand up over that country over there because they're a authoritarian, mistreating their own people, they're liars, they're doing this, and I'm stupid enough to believe it, I kind of deserve what I get, don't I? If I really believe, if I watch the U.S. government do the things with the history that they have, and I believe that anywhere they're working towards democracy, they don't practice it here. I'm supposed to believe that they're defending something that they don't even practice? Then I kind of deserve what I get. But I think more and more Americans are waking up to that reality now, thankfully. The problem I have is that they're buying into the institutional excuse. The institutional excuse that all institutions use, former law enforcement, I'm going to tell you, what happens every time some law enforcement officer, you know, beats some hapless poor black dude to death on the street or shoots him. Some poor dude, he's minding his business. You go online, there's some poor brother. He done went to the 7-Eleven or some convenience store. He got a soda and a bag of chips. He's walking out. Some police grab him, beat him to death, choke him, murder him, kill him, shoot 3 or 4 bystanders. And then afterwards, they just say, oh, we thought he was a threat. You know, that's going to happen over and over. But what happens then? What does the police department say? Does the police department say, we have a problem? Does the city say, we have a problem? Does the government, yes, our department has a culture of violence. They keep doing, no, they don't.

0: if it's any institution, if it's academia, and there's somebody there who is raping children, well, that was just a bad individual. They won't say people were looking over it, people knew something was going on, why were people turning their back on it? Nope, it was just an individual. It's always, that's what institutions do, and I don't buy it. I say that person didn't come into that institution, they came out of that institution. They were a product of that institution. That cop didn't come into that police department, he came out of that police department. He was created by the police department. And if he does something, you got to look at the police department and say, what is this institution creating? Why do I say that? Because Americans get Trump brainwashed. Because Trump comes out of American politics, not into American politics. So you have a crumbling empire that produces a Trump, that grows a Trump, in the same way that only certain kind of soil will grow roses. It won't grow, other kind of soil won't grow roses. Certain temperature, certain amount of water, certain things will produce roses, and it won't grow otherwise. Certain dynamics produce the likes of Trump.
1: Earlier this year, I won the FIFA Peace Prize for the most peace in all of soccer. And I was awarded the Nobel Peace Prize by the Venezuelan opposition leader. She gave me hers. Because nobody stops more wars than me. I start them and then I stop them. I really do. All I had to do to get it was invade her homeland. She was moved to give it to me. And by moved, I mean I had her put on a military jet and flown to me. I would like to accept this award and so many others, quite frankly. Earlier tonight, I also accepted Mel Gibson's 1996 Oscar for Braveheart. A great movie. They may take our lives, but they'll never take our freedom. Mel can keep his freedom, but I'm taking his Oscar. I really am. And I was also presented Dr. Oz's Daytime Emmy Award for the Dr. Oz Show. He said, sir, he said, no one has done more for science than you. From bleach cures COVID to Tylenol gives you autism. I've done so much, it's incredible, so I accept this daytime Emmy, the best kind of Emmy, they tell me. I wanted a Grammy, but Kid Rock has never won, can you believe it? The woke left won't give Kid Rock a Grammy. But I was just presented a BET award from Nicki Minaj. BET, Black Entertainment Award, they call it. I am now the 2016 best black female hip-hop artist. It's a big one, it really is. A lot of people are saying I was robbed when Megan Thee Stallion won in 2022, but we have fixed it. I'm the first white male black female artist to win. We don't want men in women's sports, but we do want men in women's hip-hop for Rizzle, they tell me they do. And sports, let's not forget the sports, okay? Earlier tonight, I was awarded the 1984 Stanley Cup. Wayne Gretzky gave me his ring, and I even let him kiss it. I really did. He won in 1984, back when hockey was not gay. We're going to make hockey straight again. We really will. So thank you for the Nobel Peace Prize. Excuse me, I have to go invade Greenland now. But first, I've just been crowned Miss Universe 2023. It's incredible, isn't it? Thank you very much.

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2: 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I shall resign the presidency at noon tomorrow.
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8: I spent yesterday watching you interview the Bee Gees.
6: Weren't they terrific?
9: Why would I want to talk to David Frost?
10: I got $500,000.
9: Really?
11: Frost has hired three crack investigators.
12: Can I be crack one?
13: Can I be deep crack?
14: Can I shake his hand?
15: After everything he's done in this country, are you kidding me?
9: Oh, pleasure to meet you.
16: Mr. President.
14: That was devastating. I mean, I don't think he's ever going to get over that.
17: Frost is just not in your class, sir. You're going to be able to rebuild your reputation.
18: This entire project is a joke.
9: I do hope that isn't coming out of your own pocket.
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3: You had a pleasant evening last night?
0: Yes.
4: 4, 3, 2.
3: Did you do any fornicating?
4: And...
5: Hugh David.
6: The American people need a convention. I'd like to give Richard Nixon the trial he never had. Democracy depends on it.
7: We're not going to let that happen. We're going to make them choke on power and glory.
0: Why didn't you burn the tapes?
7: I didn't want to take any questions on Watergate.
8: Shut it down.
9: I will ruin you if it takes the rest of my life.
0: What have I done?
6: If in this interview Nixon exonerates himself,
4: Gore,
6: that would be the worst crime of all.
4: 3, 2.
5: Cue David.
10: Are you really saying the president can do something illegal?
3: I'm saying that when the president does it, that means it's not illegal.
0: I'm sorry.
11: And those were scenes from Frost Nixon, the Ron Howard docudrama pinning that other disgraced U.S. president in a politics and media showdown back then. And Pat Nixon, portrayed by Patty McCormick, is our guest on the show in a conversation about her most famous and notorious role as that equal parts sweet and scary little girl Rhoda in The Bad Seed. And on the 80th anniversary of that enduring, creepy classic that may have grabbed mass consciousness as an allegorical glimpse into the American nightmare exposed beneath that whitewashed American dream then and now. First, some scenes from The Bad Seed, then Patty McCormick

0: I wish she were mine. Every time I look at her, I wish I had just such a little girl.
1: This has been a terrible tragedy for Mrs. Daigle as she's lost her only child.
2: Give me those shoes back.
3: Oh, no, I got them shoes hid where nobody but me can find them.
2: Better give me those shoes. They're mine. Give them back to me.
4: I believe you did it.
3: What'll you give me if I give you a basket of kisses?
2: I'll give you a basket of hugs.
3: I'll miss your hugs.
5: Well, I'm not letting the slightest degree run knows what she's told of you. Don't mind me being presumptuous. I had a long talk with that guard since I saw you last. And that was a long, interesting conversation. He said he saw Rhoda on the pier just before Claude was found among the pilings. She knows something, all right.
1: Did you have anything? I don't care how small it was. Did you have anything to do with the way Claude got drowned?
2: What makes you ask that, Mother?
1: Now look me in the eye and tell me the truth, because I must know.
2: No, Mother, I didn't.
1: You're not going back to the Fern School next year. They don't want you anymore.
2: Okay.
1: I'm going to call Miss Fern and have her come over here.
2: You think I lied to
1: you
2: her?
1: You did lie to her.
2: But not to you, Mother, not to you.
4: And Rhoda's a sweet, perfectly sound little girl.
5: She, Father, is she?
2: Run, Daddy.
6: Next to Daddy, you lift me up best. Why do you look at me?
4: I just want to see your face.

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1: Hello, Patty McCormick, and welcome to our show.
0: Thank you, Prairie.
1: What can you say, looking back through the decades, about this is the 70th year anniversary of your iconic Bad Seed Rhoda, the adorable child with the dark side, and your thoughts about how and why she has endured in the collective imagination to this day?
0: It's wild. Your guess is as good as mine. It's like, it's true. It's 70 years. That's like almost a quarter of a cent, 3/4 of a century, you know? And you think, why? Well, it's a horrible thought, but perhaps the appeal is that, it's a story about a particular part of human nature. And the frightening idea that children could have power like that, I think, always appeals, that maybe the adults aren't running the show. And I just find it odd. I think, mostly I think it had to do with social media, because in my day, when you worked, and this is I'm talking about childhood. When you grew out of childhood and you were in that in-between horrible stage, where you didn't know who you were or what you should play or who you look like, or I think that there was such an expression called a has-been. And oftentimes that was considered that when you had a piece of work that outshone the things you had done after. That seems to have disappeared totally. I wish I was younger. I wish I was younger. Because the truth is, you go through angst about that and you try to pretend it didn't exist, is one way to handle it, which I did. But the truth is, then the social media came in and people started to honor the history of people's work. And I think that had a lot to do with the acceptance that I felt later about the bad seed and the wonderful journey that it was and what it led to and what it didn't lead to. And I think we owe a lot to that. There's a lot of downside to it too, of course, but I have a feeling that's the main reason that people started to appreciate the history of films and people's early work and get a kick out of seeing, a big star play a small part in a TV show, where they didn't even realize that they started that way, or a soap opera, or I don't know. So I think it had a lot to do with just society's social media stuff, which I'm still bad at, I have to admit. Yeah, I try, but it takes up so much time. I don't know how people have time to do all that, Every moment is captured. Some not so important,
1: And do you have any thoughts about the tremendous impact the bad seed had on this country as perhaps a troubling revelation of what's really going on beneath the glowing facade that exists of this country?
0: I saw someone sent me a picture of our president with braids, and they were connecting his manner of the personality or whatever with Rhoda, So I get it. Did you see that by any chance on social media? Did you see the picture? It's hysterical because he looks very well in braids. He looks great. It's his face, but then there's my bangs and braids. Yeah, I wish things, I wish we could all just get along. Remember that? I wish that our even people are so divided, and it's ruined friendships, and people don't talk to people in their family anymore if they don't agree with them. And that's not the good old American way. You know, they used to, the politicians, I think, on both sides used to respect each other and their thoughts about what they believed. And they had lunch together and, you know, talked about how they could blend their ideas or at least meet halfway. And I wish we had that now.
1: And how would you compare and contrast portraying, say, Pat Nixon and Frost Nixon with Liz in The Sopranos and Helen Keller in The Miracle Worker?
0: So different from one another. That was always the thrill of being a character actress, you know? Yeah. And I think a lot of us like to play things that aren't us, you know, because there's something in that, you know. But I as a child playing Helen Keller, I had childish things that I was pleased about doing and having at that point. And one was because I was born really a blonde, you know, as a kid. But then as my work continued and I was doing The Bad Seed on Broadway, they were bleaching my hair because I had gone through that period where blondes do, where it becomes not so blonde anymore, even when you're, you know, 8 or 9 or whatever. So I had my hair bleached for many years. And when K Helen Keller came along, I got to have dark hair. And I was thrilled about that. So, and the fact that I had no dialogue to learn. Those two things were major pluses for me at that point in time when I was 11, I guess. The ease of it, you know, no pressure. And I enjoyed it. I would have liked silent movies, I think, you know. So that was Helen Keller. So it was totally a child's fantasy. Not I don't think of a mature actor's choice, you know. Yeah. And I love doing Playhouse 90s. They rehearsed for 3 weeks and we did it live back then. It was on Kinescope, if anything. And I did five of those. Not Helen Keller, five different ones. At that point in life. And then you're asking about Pat Nixon. Oh, well, next came Sopranos, which was a thrill. I played Drea Mateo's mother. And I love doing that because I am half, you know, I'm Italian and Irish. My born name was Russo, Russo. So I felt like I was home. And it was my friend Georgianne Walken, who was Christopher Walken's wife, who was casting and won the Emmy that year for casting all the new people in it, with her partner. And she at this point I was in New York a lot, and she would have me sit in with the actors who came in to audition and read with them. And I did that for fun, you know. And I learned a lot by watching people audition, you know, with script in hand. And she and when I and then she had me read for something in it, and she gave me some tips, you know, not to push so hard, not to, you know, try to make a point or whatever. And when the part of Adriana's mother came up, she had me read. And then I guess I had a call back. I'm not sure. It was something like that. Typical, I think, way of being booked for a job. And I got it, you know, and I shot it in New Jersey, little house, and I was all dolled up, which was really fun. All Italians don't look like that. I'm just here to say. But it was a wonderful, wonderful time. And I had a few other episodes, but they took, I think they took her storyline differently. And I, when she died, I had one more episode or two, I think, where I had fallen apart, you know, and I don't know if you saw them all, but so anyway, I don't know. I talk a lot, so you just have to stop me.
1: Okay. And what can you say about artists and performers, their creative passions and also frustrations that you may have related to personally yourself regarding your own life journey and struggles as an actress?
0: Well, there is, I think there are those struggles in anything you choose to do, you know? It's just, but I've had a very rich and full and varied life, I have to say, by the just the luck of the draw. You know, it wasn't anything I sat down and planned. So a lot of the time where the frustrations are big in work, it must be harder if you're alone in the world with no one, because then you're counting on something that you really can't count on. It's such a shot, you know, to be allowed to continue to create the way you learned how to do it, which I did, you know, years ago. A whole different style of fame now.
1: Okay, thank you so much, Patty McCormick, for joining us on the show.
0: Great, terrific, Prairie. Thank you.
1: Okay, bye.
0: Bye.
2: Thank you. And now to present the award for the best cartoon, the child star of The Bad Seed, who killed the critics and most of the cast, Miss Patty McCormick. Don't you point that at me. It might be loaded, baby.
3: You don't have to be afraid of a little girl like me.
2: I don't have to be afraid of a little girl like you. Why?
3: I'm only 10 years old, going on 11.
2: And I'm only 31, and I'm going on home.
3: The nominations for the best cartoon are Stephen Basistow, producer for Gerald McBoing-Boing on Planet Moo. Stephen Basistow for the Jaywalker. And Stephen Basistow from Mr. Magoo's Puddle Jumper. Something tells me Mr. Basistow just might win. May I have the envelope, please? Mr. Magoo's Puddle Jumper, Stephen Basistow.

0: I'm sure you all know it, but I feel I must say it. It's not a one-man job. Thank you.
1: Thank you very much. And I'm telling you one thing. If this little kid doesn't win an award tonight, I'm going home in a cab. I ain't getting in my car and stepping on a starter. I tell you that. She's got a date with Peter Lorre, this child.
2: And that was the bad seed back then, freaking out Jerry Lewis at the 1957 Oscars.
3: Yeah! Step right up, folks. Pieces on sale. Got a 20-point plan that'll never fail. We'll fix the Middle East in a

0: Thank you, Mark Toons. And coming up next on the show,
1: this is Bro on the Global Television Beat, Breaking Glass. Today's episode, Fring TV Preview, The Good, the Bad, and the Bland. The best way to sum up this spring streaming series preview, drawn from this edition's Series Mania, the largest television festival in the world in France's Lille, is to quote that well-known authority on streaming TV, Voltaire, from Candide, to paraphrase. "How many dramas have you at the festival, sir?" asked Candide. 51, replied the festival organizers. "That's a lot," said Candide. "How many are any good?" asked Martin, the journalist cynic. 3 or 4. "That's a lot," said Martin. And so it went. Bland was the word this year for so much of what was on offer, though there were also really horrible series and a few exceptional ones. At a panel titled What's New from Ireland, what was new from usually politically astute and hard-hitting Irish series like last season's The Bog was bland, wacky comedies, with any series that did not fit that description labeled off-kilter, a telling expression meaning that anything that strayed from the neoliberal mainstream, even an iota, and nothing strayed much, was marked off as for a specialized taste. Of the 17 series I saw, 3.5 were good, 8 were bland, 4 were not just bad but disgusting, and 1 was off-kilter or unclassifiable. This blanding out was the effect in the aesthetic realm of the dominance of American streamers applying a commercial formulaic pattern absorbed by European television. The Good. Best series in the festival by far was the Swedish My Brother, about the return to a small rural northern town of a woman trying to save her alcoholic brother and trying to herself make peace with a troubled family past. A model for how to use flashbacks, not in the American CSI mode of simply smothering the audience with plot, but of illuminating and deepening character in a trenchant critique of the Western family structure. The Australian series Dustfall, filmed in what is becoming one of the capitals of global series production, the rugged countryside of Queensland, has the superb Anna Torv from The Last of Us and Fringe as a caring cop investigating what appears to be a series of rapes in an uncaring and primitive masculine environment, which in its unrelenting exploration of this milieu recalls Jane Campion's Top of the Lake. HBO France checked in with Privileges, where a black female inmate in a prison release program is indoctrinated into the ways and wiles of rich Parisian hotel clients whose whims must be catered to. This is the modern apropos Denise, which lays bare the inequality that structures modern life and stands in contrast to a blander approach on the same topic in TF1 and Netflix's Summer of 36. Finally, there was the first half of the conclusion of the Peaky Blinders saga, The Immortal Man, where Tommy Shelby returns from a guilt-plagued retirement to combat a Nazi master plan to end the war. The first half has something major at stake, but the second half, where even creator Stephen Knight seemed to be bored, dissolves in a haze of personal anguish, which even the strongest series aficionados are finding hard to swallow. The Bad. Worst series in the festival, which will probably be a hit in the U.S., is the secession-inspired The Audacity, a truly repulsive application of the secession formula of following disgusting characters, there in the media industry, here applied to Silicon Valley. The leads, including an entrepreneur trying to keep his startup afloat, are all neurotic, power-hungry, pampered denizens, including a psychotherapist, who populate this world separate from the rest of humankind. The problem, though, is we're asked to loathe their personal foibles rather than to understand how these personal insecurities lead to a global grab for power and control. This is not Silicon Valley, where Mike Judge satirized and laid bare the structure. Here, loathing is simply a new way of attempting to maintain our fascination with a class that every day tightens its grip on our lives. The equally repulsive HBO series Paulo asks us to sympathize with a lower-class brutal murderer, with the pilot beginning and ending with his murder, as he worms his way into the campaign of an equally repulsive populist candidate. It's a replay of Martin, George Romero's experiment in asking the audience to sympathize with a sociopathic murderer who otherwise is a nice guy. In each case, why bother? Bienvenue, Kingston falls flat as an exercise in French-Canadian humor as an off-kilter detective investigates a murder where the victim's derriere is attached to a plow. The opening is not funny, and the series goes downhill from there as one character after another in the Quebec countryside competes for the prize of wackiest. Worse yet, though no less innocuous, is Das Manko, a German series that purports to be a satire of work in a modern office in a series of vaudeville vignettes, which may have worked on the German stage but fall exceedingly flat on screen. This is no The Office or Mike Judge's Office Space, satires of actual office power politics. Rather, here the series most often punches down, making the workers the butt of the joke. The slapstick has been compared to Jacques Tati's satires of France's consumerist culture of the 1950s. The comparisons are apt, but unfortunately, this series, which purports to capture modern office life, instead simply looks ancient. That is, it recalls the office life in the 1950s, 75 years behind the time. The bland. Blandest of the bland was The Testaments, which squanders the cultural cachet of Chase Infinity from one battle after another in this sequel to The Handmaid's Tale. The heavy-handedness and mirthless self-righteousness of the story, in contrast to, say, the actual resistance of The Hunger Games, slows this series, which focuses not on the working-class female victims of the theocracy, but on their privileged daughters, down to a crawl. The Japanese sci-fi series Queen of Mars set space travel back years by making Mars, in the series conceit inhabited for many fruitless decades, so boring that even Elon Musk might cancel his SpaceX plans for conquest of the Red Planet after seeing it. The supposedly tense Spanish political series, billed as the epitome of European democracy and resistance to fascism, Anatomy of an Instant, in fact, focuses on a political manipulator who makes sure that Spanish democracy, combating an attempt by Francoist forces to reinstall the dictatorship, is fashioned cautiously from above. Makes for low, not high drama, but in its depiction of a democracy fashioned from on high is perhaps an accurate view of that form in Europe today. The Swedish series Burden of Justice, about compromised defense attorneys taking on equally compromised clients, asks us to wallow in their combined corruption. This is not lawyers taking on a failed system as in The Verdict. It's just privileged attorneys acting badly in a Swedish version of L.A. law. No thanks. The French series Enchaîne has at least the virtue of being shot on the French still colonial island tropical paradise of Reunion, but features the most half-heartedly mealy-mouthed slave almost rebellion ever put on screen. It makes Roots look like Spartacus. The former had the virtue of depicting slave exploitation without the angst, while the latter depicted an open slave rebellion. The BBC's Small Profits, with ex-Monty Pythonite Michael Palin, traces the dull, drab existence of a hardware store employee who still mourns the disappearance of his girlfriend many years earlier. He doesn't care much about his life. Why should we? Finally, The Best Immigrant is a Belgian series which purports to be a satire of a totalitarian Flemish state which banishes all those not native born. It takes place sometime in the future or in the President Trump's America. The problem is, through the disingenuous device of staging a reality TV show where the winner gets to stay in the country, the series partakes in the same kind of exploitation it purports to lambast. Unclassifiable was the French series Camarades, about the 68 founding of the Experimental University of Vincennes, a hotbed of leftist questioning and debate. What could have been simply making fun of a bygone radical period turns into a bit more, not only because of the liveliness of the debate, where every aspect of academic life is questioned, but also by the fact that these debates are witnessed by a sex worker, torn between being part of this openness or betraying it and following her cop boyfriend. There is a tragedy behind the playfulness, not fully realized, but that throws light on the current state of an academia, high on neoliberal principles, but low on actual radical zeal. And this is Bro on the Global Television Beat, Breaking Glass.
0: And that's all we have time for today on Arts Express, Expression in the Arts. 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Until next time, this is Prairie Miller leaving the station.

0: Welcome to Possibly, where we take on huge problems like the future of our planet and break them down into small questions with unexpected answers. I'm Megan Hall. If you pay attention to reporting about climate change, you've probably heard this phrase.
1: Carbon footprint.
2: Carbon footprint.
3: Carbon footprint.
0: But what does our carbon footprint really mean? And where did this idea come from? We had Lena Madawi and Alina Ikram from our Possibly team look into it.
4: Hi, Megan.
5: Hey, Megan.
0: So I know we talk about our carbon footprint all the time, but what does that phrase really mean?
4: Basically, it's a way to figure out how much carbon pollution each person creates. And it's based on everything we do, like how we travel, what we buy, and how much energy we use.
0: So our footprint is like our impact on climate change?
5: Exactly. The idea is, if we're more aware of how much carbon pollution we create, we're more likely to change our habits and reduce our carbon footprint. But
6: I think when people hear that phrase, they mostly feel guilty immediately, yeah. Right?
4: That's Kim Cobb, director of the Institute at Brown for Environment and Society. And she says the concept isn't always that useful.
6: Because carbon is everywhere in our life, because energy is everywhere in our life. And many times we don't really have choices about how we use it every day.
5: And that feeling of guilt is actually by design.
0: What do you mean?
5: Back in the early 2000s, as people started becoming more aware of climate change, a company called BP, short for British Petroleum, helped to push the idea of the carbon footprint.
0: Wait, an oil company told people to track their own emissions?
4: Yeah. BP is one of the world's biggest oil and gas companies, both of which are fossil fuels, the main things driving global warming.
6: Which, of course, is a way to shift awareness away from the role of oil majors and other fossil fuel companies in perpetuating the status quo and our over-reliance on fossil fuels.
0: Let me get this right. One of the companies that's responsible for pumping extreme amounts of carbon pollution into the air popularized the term carbon footprint so all of us would feel bad about the choices we make?
5: They didn't come out and say that was the reason, but it makes sense.
4: The carbon footprint idea gave people a way to think about how their own choices affect climate change.
5: Which made it easier to forget how much power companies and governments have over the bigger picture.
0: We talk about how our choices affect the planet on this show. That's actually a main focus of Possibly. Are these kinds of questions just a distraction from what big corporations are doing?
5: Not entirely. Kim says, don't give up on thinking about your own climate impact.
6: Those two things can be true at the same time. Our individual choices do matter every day, but it's also true that we need to come together in large numbers and elect leaders that will enact policies to make it a lot easier to do the right thing.
4: She says climate responsibility lives in both everyday life and in collective action. So if you care about this issue, take a moment and ask yourself,
6: what are the levers for change that you are reaching for as an individual?
4: This is more useful than just how bad is my footprint, because it's easy to get stuck feeling guilty or fixating on things that are hard to change.
5: Instead, Kim says it's more effective to think about what you can actually do.
6: And we want to think about our universities, our places of worship, about our kids' schools. All those are organizations where individuals come together in fairly large numbers and they form a collective.
4: For years, we've been taught to see climate change through the lens of our own habits and our own guilt. But the reality is, there's so much more we can do together, especially when we demand action from the people and companies with the most power over this crisis. So climate change doesn't need to feel so personal.
0: Great. Thanks, Lena and Alina. That's it for today. You can find more information or ask a question about the ways your choices affect our planet at askpossibly.org. 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
7: Greg, grab your pickaxe because we're heading out into the hills in search of the treasure of the Sierra Madre. Are you ready?
8: I certainly am, Mary. I've got my burro, as we call donkeys in Mexico. And I've got to say that years ago, I saw the film with Humphrey Bogart in the same role. And I just totally threw me. He was the surly and edgy Fred C. Dobbs. So I'm fascinated to listen to how he handles this in a radio play.
7: Let's go.
9: Lux presents Hollywood. Lever Brothers Company, the makers of Lux Flakes, bring you the Lux Radio Theater, starring Humphrey Bogart and Walter Houston in The Treasure of the Sierra Madre. Ladies and gentlemen, your producer, Mr. William Keeley.
1: Greetings from Hollywood, ladies and gentlemen. Tonight's play is an exciting, dramatic story of a man's greed for gold. It was one of the really fine motion pictures of recent years, the Warner Brothers hit, The Treasure of the Sierra Madre. And tonight we present the original stars of the film, Humphrey Bogart and Walter Houston, the latter in the role that won him an Academy Award. Our stars are on stage, and here's the curtain for The Treasure of the Sierra Madre, starring Humphrey Bogart as Dobbs and Walter Houston as Howard.
2: First time I come up with him was in Tampico, a seaport town. Tampico, northeast Mexico. I was having a beer near the docks when we came in, hot Sunday afternoon.
3: You a fellow American?
2: Yeah, that's right, mister. What do you want?
3: I want to know about a guy named McCormick. You ever hear of him?
2: McCormick? McCormick. Oh, yeah, in the oil business. That's right, oil.
10: Have you seen him lately? Where can we find him?
2: If I was you, gentlemen, I'd run clear. McCormick hires a crew to work in the oil field, see, and he never pays him off. Slick. Slick like oil.
3: Yeah, that's right.
2: I don't mean to tell me he's hooked two smart fellow Americans like you.
3: That's right, Pop. 6 weeks in the oil field, 120 in the shade. Only I ain't through with Mr. McCormick. Fred C. Dobbs is going to get his wages, see?
10: Come on, Dobbs, let's have a beer.
2: I could hear him talking at the bar, drifters, both of them. Not what you'd call good friends, either, just a couple of guys that happened to wind up in Tampico. Yeah, just like me. Only difference is they're young. Yeah, I see him again that night. They came wandering in the flophouse, 50 centavos for a bed. Me? I'm sitting up talking to a couple of sailors. The subject of the conversation is gold.
11: Hey, Pop, you mean there's gold here in Mexico?
2: Not 10 days from this very spot. Whole mountain of gold's waiting for the right guy to come along, discover a treasure, and then tickle her till she lets him have it. Question is, are you the right guy? Tell me something. Why is gold worth some 20 bucks an ounce?
11: I don't know, Pop. Because it's scarce, I guess.
2: 1,000 men say go searching for gold. After 6 months, one of them's lucky. 1 out of 1,000. Now, his find represents not only his own labor, but that of 999 others to boot. That's 6,000 months or 500 years, scrabbling over mountains, going hungry and thirsty. An ounce of gold, mister, is worth what it is because of the human labor that went into finding the getting of it.
11: Yeah, never thought of it just like that.
2: Well, there's no other explanation, mister. You start out, you tell yourself you'll be satisfied with 25,000 handsome smackers worth of it. So help my Lord and cross my heart. Fine resolution. After months of sweating yourself dizzy and blowing short on provisions and finding nothing, you finally come down to 15,000 and 10. Finally, you say, Lord, let me just find $5,000 worth and never ask for anything more the rest of my life.
11: Yeah, $5,000 is still a lot of dough.
2: Yeah, here in this joint seems like a lot, but I tell you, if it was to make a real strike, you couldn't be dragged away. Not even the threat of miserable death could keep you from trying to add 10,000 more. Get 10, you want 25. 25, you want to get 50. 50, 100. Like roulette. One more turn, you know, always one more.
11: I wouldn't be that way with me.
2: Oh, hello, mister. You didn't find McCormick, huh?
11: I'll find him. But about gold, I swear it wouldn't be that way with me. I take only what I set out to get, even if there was still $500,000 lying around, just waiting to be picked up.
2: I have dug for gold all over the world. I know what gold does to a man.
10: You talk as if you once struck it rich. How about it, Pop?
11: Yeah, what are you doing in here? A down and outer.
2: That's the gold, mister. That's what it makes of us. Never knew prospector yet that died rich. Sure, I'm an odd old bone now, but say, don't you guys think the spirit's gone? I'm all set to shoulder a pick and shovel any time anybody's willing to share expenses.
11: I bet you are.
2: I'd rather go by myself. Going alone's the best way. You've got to have a stomach for loneliness. On the other hand, going with a partner or two is dangerous. Murder's always lurking about. Partners accuse each other of all sorts of meanness.
11: So why should finding gold make a man any different? If he's the right kind of a man to start with, gold ain't going to change him.
2: You ever tried running her down, mister? Ever tried prospecting?
11: No, I ain't.
2: You didn't have the answer to that. Yeah, I knew that answer.
11: You know it all, Pop. Well, I think I'll go to sleep and dream about piles of gold growing bigger and bigger and bigger.
2: A week later, I see him again, Dobbs and Curtin, all lumps and bloodied up. Looking for me, they were, something to tell me. They take me to a cantina and put a bottle of beer under my nose.
11: And we found McCormick, Pop.
2: Yeah, and the looks of you found a peck of trouble, too.
10: Well, we got our wages, every last penny.
11: Yeah, we've been thinking. Why not try digging gold for a change? Well, it ain't any riskier than waiting around here for a break. And this is a country where the nuggets of gold are just crying for you to take them out of the ground and Make them shine on coins. And of the fingers and necks, a swell dame. Well, that's what you said the other night, wasn't it?
10: Yeah, what's so funny? Living out in the open is cheaper than living in town. Our money would last longer.
2: Yeah, sure it would, sure. Only you have to have equipment. Ever think of that? How much that all cost?
11: Well, we figured we'd ask you. We ain't denying anything. When you come right down to it, we don't know much about prospecting. Of course, if you wasn't so old...
2: Maybe I'd go with you, huh? Is that what's on your mind? You want to take me along?
10: Would you go?
2: Would I? Say, what a question. Of course I'll go. Any time, any day, out for gold. Always at your service. Well, I got 200 American bucks ready cash. Last money I got in the world. How much dough you guys got to put in?
11: 150 bucks. Curtin here has the same.
2: Total 500. Ain't hardly enough to buy the tools, weapons, and essential provisions.
10: What do we need guns for?
2: Well, for one thing, meat. For another thing, bandits. Bandit country's where we'd be gone. We ought to have 600 bucks between us.
11: Well, that much, huh?
2: Can't dig up anymore, huh?
11: Not a red cent.
12: Senor Dodge, I look all over for you. Give me my money, senor. Give me my money.
11: Get away from me, will you?
12: Senor, you don't comprehend.
11: You'll comprehend a glass full of beer right in your kisser if you don't leave me alone. I tell you, I don't want any lottery tickets, and I'll beat it.
2: Lottery tickets? Well, that's for gambling men.
12: But always whoever wins the lucky number gives the seller a present of 10%.
11: Hey, wait a minute. What are you talking about?
2: Dobbs. He's trying to tell you he sold you the winning ticket.
12: Here, look. The least of all the winning numbers. You buy ticket for 5 centavos, remember? 2-3 weeks ago?
11: Yeah, I remember. What about it?
12: You win, senor. A 200 peso prize.
11: Oh, give me that paper. Oh, just look at that fat, rich, printed number.
12: You got the ticket?
11: Sure, I got the ticket. Oh, 200 pesos. Welcome, sweet little smackaroos. Here, son, here's a present for you with my blessing.
12: Go to the lottery office, senor. Get the money.
10: Well, congratulations.
11: Congratulations yourself. You stand a profit out of this the same as I do.
10: How do you figure that?
11: Well, did he just say we needed 600 bucks? Well, that's what we got now, ain't it?
2: Yes, sir. Just like that. Stroke of fate. Fortunate circumstance.
10: But how come you're putting up for me?
11: Because this is an all-or-nothing proposition. We make a find, we'll be lighting cigars with $100 bills. If we don't, the difference between what you put up and what I put up ain't enough to keep me from being right back where I was this afternoon, polishing a park bench with the seat of my pants. Put her there, pardon.
10: Thanks, Dobbs.
2: Well, gentlemen, now here's what we do. We'll take a train to Perla. That's a little town at the foot of the Sierra Madre Mountains. And there, when we're there, we'll buy our burrs and get away from the railroad. No use looking for gold anywhere near a railroad. You gotta have, we gotta go where there's no trails at all. Just bandits.
11: Now, that sounds okay to me. Okay, partner?
10: Sure.
2: Yeah. We gotta go where no surveyor, anybody who knows anything about prospecting, has ever been there before. Well, drink up, gentlemen. Drink up. We'll buy a map and some railroad tickets. Got about half our gear there in Tampico and then took the train for Perla. About 50 miles from Perla out in the desert, there's a big boulder on the tracks. Bandits trying to raid the train.
11: Hey, they're retreating. Look, they're retreating. Look, they're riding off.
2: Hey, save your bullets, Mr. Dobbs. You're too far off now.
11: I got three of them. Credit me with three. How many did you get?
10: Couple, I guess.
2: Bandits. Guess they were expected. That's how come so many federal soldiers riding on this train.
10: That bandit that rode right up to the train. The one with the gold hat.
11: Yeah, I had my sights on him nice as you please. But the train gave a jolt and I missed him. I sure wish I could have got him.
2: Well, you boys cooled off enough to look at this map?
11: Huh? Oh, sure.
2: Yeah, it ain't much of a map. Don't properly show whether it's mountain or desert. That shows the makers of the map themselves don't know for sure. That's good. What are you doing, Dobbs?
11: Why, reloading. Can't tell if them bandits may come back.
2: Yeah, that's right. Well, wake me up when the shooting starts.
11: Hey, Pop, what's he saying, the storekeeper?
2: Well, he's proven he's got a right to sell us these burrs. They all got the same brand, see, letter A. Elsewise, some native or Indian might meet up with us and claim our burrs.
13: I will load your supplies on the burro, senor.
2: Oh, thanks, son, thanks.
13: Yeah. My father is much worried for you, senor.
11: Worried? What's he worried for?
10: Yeah, we paid him, didn't we?
2: Well, he says we're going into very wild country, jungles, and then high mountains, and tigers so big and strong, they can climb a tree with a burr in their mouth.
10: Tigers? Here?
2: Yeah, more like leopards, I guess. Well, I'm glad to hear such tall tales, gentlemen. That means mighty few outsiders ever set foot there.
11: Yeah, well, let's get going, then. Come on, kids, shake it up. We're in a hurry. Get them burrs loaded.

0: Hey, Curtin, take it easy. Now, this mountain climbing ain't like a walk around the block.
1: I'm dead. Let's sit a while.
0: Yeah. If there is gold in these mountains, how long would it have been here? Millions and millions of years, wouldn't it? And then what's our hurry? A couple of days, more or less, ain't going to matter.
1: Look at the old man, way ahead of us there.
0: Yeah.
1: You and me scared we'd have to pack him on our backs.
0: Yeah. That was when I took him for an ordinary human being. He's part goat. Let him climb, will you?
1: If I'd have known what prospecting meant, I'd have stayed in Tampico and waited for another job to turn up.
0: I couldn't. Curtin, look. Look.
1: What's the matter?
0: These rocks. Look, these little veins running through the rocks. Look at them glitter, yellow, too, like gold.
1: Gold? We've been sitting on a gold mine.
0: Get the water bag. Wash some of that dirt off. Hey, Howard, come back. We found something.
2: Yeah?
1: Yeah, we found something. Here's the water.
0: The vein all over the rock. We've struck it, Curtin. Look over there. It's in all the rocks, just like he said, a bonanza.
1: Howard, look. Look at these rocks.
0: Oh, they're full of gold, veins of gold.
2: Yeah, that's what you wanted to show me? Yeah, I saw it when I passed by. Gentlemen, this stuff wouldn't pay your dinner for a carload.
0: It ain't gold?
2: Pyrite, fool's gold. Oh, not there ain't plenty of the real stuff hereabouts. Walked over it 4 or 5 times already.
1: You mean we've been passing it up? Why?
2: Not enough of it. Not enough to pay us a good day's wages. Well, you figure to set it out here all day?
0: Come on, Kurt, let's go.
2: Next time you fellas strike it rich, holler for me before it starts splashing water around. Water's precious. Sometimes it'll be more precious than gold. Get, you burro. Get, burro. That was a fine country, inspiring. Didn't see a soul, just the beasts of the jungle and birds, all bright, gay colors. Felt good, 10 years younger. Better man than either of them. Wore them down to just plain gristle. Coming out, well, they just lay on the ground, puffing and groaning, too dogged out to set up and eat their beans.
0: I can't move. I just want to lie here.
1: Yeah.
2: Hey, ain't you guys going to eat some beans? You want some beans? Going through some mighty rough country tomorrow. You better have some beans.
0: Oh, shut up, Pop. Go on, eat them up. Let us alone.
2: How's your feet feel, Dobbsy? Bet you jump up like a jackrabbit was a pretty woman to stroll by. Bet your feet wouldn't bother you not then.
1: That wind. It's blowing up awful cold.
2: Getting cold, is it? Getting cold. Feels like a norther. Yeah. And they blow hard. They set that desert country up down there on its hind legs. We're lucky to be up here, all right.
1: Lucky.
2: Reckon there's only a couple more days of this heavy stuff. Pretty soon we'll be leveling off. Pretty soon now.
0: Howard, come here. A couple of more days, you said. That was 3 nights ago.
1: We've had enough, Howard. Dobbs and me, we want to give up.
2: Give up, huh?
0: Yeah. We've the whole outfit right here. Go back to civilization.
2: Well, tell my whole grandmother. Go back to civilization. I got 2 very fine, elegant bedfellows who kick at the first drop of rain and hide the closet when thunder rumbles. My, what great prospect.
0: Lay off us, Howard. Yeah,
2: 2 shoe clerks is what you are. 2 shoe clerks reading the magazine about prospecting for the land, gold in the land of the midnight sun, south of the border, west of the Rockies.
0: Shut your trap. Shut up or I'll smash your head flat.
2: Go ahead, pick up that rock and throw it. Go ahead. If you did, you'd never leave this wilderness alive. Without me, you 2 would die here more miserable than rats.
1: Leave him alone, Dobbs. Can't you see the old man's nuts?
2: Nuts? Nuts, am I? Let me tell you something, my 2 fine bedfellows. You're so dumb, there's nothing to compare you with. You're dumber than the dumbest jackass. Look at you. Look at you. Did you ever see anything like yourselves for being dumb specimens? You're so dumb, you don't even see the riches you're treading on with your own feet. Look at me. I'm dancing on a... I'm doing a dance on a mountain of gold.
1: What are you talking about? This is it? There's gold here?
2: What'd you expect to see? Nuggets of molten gold? Sure, it's here. Rich. Rich, too, but not rich enough for me. Yeah, and here ain't the place to dig. It comes from someplace further up. Up there. See? That's where we've got to go. Up there. Only I'm going alone. Because my 2 courageous companions have agreed between themselves to desert and go back. Well, go on. Get.
0: I'll take 1 more day of it. What do you say, Kurt?
1: Yeah. 1 more day won't kill us.
2: Yeah, change your minds, huh? Thank you, my 2 fine friends. You move me to tears with your faith and trust in me. 1 more day, huh? Then you can follow my trail. because I'm going to be camping there tonight.
0: This is it, Howard? This stuff right here?
3: Yeah, this is it, all right.
0: Gold. Sure don't look what I... like I thought it would.
1: It's just sand. That's just sand.
0: Yeah, it's just like plain sand. It don't glitter. I thought it would glitter.
3: Oh, it'll glitter when it's refined. But that's another guy's job. Yeah, you got to know how to recognize it. That ain't all. Not to find it, not by a long shot. You got to know how to tickle her so she'll come out. Yeah, it's mighty rich, this sand. It'll pay good.
0: How good?
3: Oh, about 20 ounces a ton.
1: And some $20 an ounce.
0: How many tons can we handle
3: depends
0: in a week?
3: Depends on how hard we work. Well, we'd better pitch our camp down the mountain a bit.
0: Why do that when the gold is here?
3: In case anybody happens by, bandits or soldiers chasing bandits or Indians. Or a pretty woman out for a stroll. In that case, we'll tell them we're hunters. And maybe we'll get away with it, maybe.
1: Hunters? Wouldn't it be easier just to file a claim?
3: Easier, maybe, but not so profitable. Wouldn't be no time till an emissary from one of those big mining companies would be right up here with a paper in his hand, showing us we had no right to be here. Well, how does it feel, you feller, just to be men of property?
0: I'm sorry about the fuss we kicked up, Pop. Guess we was pretty dumb.
2: Yeah.
1: Yeah, but we made it, and we're here. Men of property, what do you know?
2: Yeah, everything's going to be all right from now on, huh? Everything's going to be fine.
0: Sure it is. Why not?
2: Why not? Why not? Well, we'll find out, won't we, Dotsie? Yeah.

0: Oh, for a month, we didn't mine a grain of ore. There were things to do first, setting up camp, corral for the birds, and sluice way out the creek to wash out the gold. Finally, the time come when we weighed our first take of the treasure.
1: How much, Howard? How much you figure we got?
0: Oh, about $5,000 worth of reckoning.
2: That's not bad. When do we start dividing it up?
1: Why divide it now? When the time comes, we're all going back together.
2: I'm for dividing as we go along. Make each guy responsible for his own goods.
0: Well, I just soon have it that way. I haven't liked the responsibility of guarding your treasure any too well.
2: Who asked you to, Pop?
0: Yeah, that's right. Yeah, you never asked me. Only I thought I was the most trustworthy of the three.
2: You? How come?
0: I said trustworthy. As far as being honest, well, no one can say.
2: I don't get it.
0: All right, suppose you were charged with taking care of the goods. One day I'm deep in the brush and Curtin's on his way to the village to get provisions. That'd be your big chance to pack up and leave us in the cold.
2: Only a guy that's a thief at heart would think me likely to pull a stunt like that.
0: Well, right now it wouldn't be worth your while, but, well, when the pile has grown, yes, sir. Think of such things you will.
1: Yeah, how about yourself?
0: Oh, me? Well, I'm not quick on the feet any longer. You fellas are a lot tougher than when we started out. Yeah, you'd have me strung up in no time. That's why I think I'm the most trustworthy.
1: Well, looking at it that way, I guess you're right. But let's do like Dobbs says, divide the proceeds every night.
0: Well, by me, gentlemen. Then each one of us will have to hide his share of the treasure from the other two, huh?
2: Well, why not?

0: What are you going to do with all your hard-earned money?
1: Oh, I reckon I'll settle down some quiet place, get me a little business, hardware, grocery store, spend the better part of my time reading comic strips and adventure stories. One thing's for sure, I'm not going prospecting again.
2: Yeah, what's all that about?
0: Oh, we're just John Dobbsy, telling each other what we'll do when we get back.
1: Me? I got it all figured. First off, I'm going to get a brand new set of duds, a dozen of everything. Then I'm going to a swell cafe. Order everything on the bill of fare, and if it ain't just right, and even if it is, I'm going to bawl out the manager and make him take it all back.
0: What's next on the program?
1: Well, what would be? You know what? We ought to put up some kind of a limit on our take. Agree now that when we get so much, well, we'll just pull up stakes and beat it.
0: What kind of a limit?
1: Oh, say $25,000 worth for each man.
3: $25,000? Small potatoes, 50 anyway. 75 would be more like it. I'm young. I need dough and plenty of it.
0: No use making hogs of ourselves.
3: Hog, am I? Maybe you don't know it. But I'd be within my rights if I demanded half again as much as you get.
0: How come?
3: Well, I put up the lion's share of the cash, didn't I?
0: Well, so you did, Dobbsy. I always meant to pay you back.
3: In any civilized place, the biggest investor gets the biggest return, don't he?
1: That's one thing in favor of the wilds.
3: Oh, not that I intended to demand it, but I'd be within my rights if I did. So next time you go calling me a hog, just remember what I could have done if I'd wanted to. It's funny, ain't it, Pop? Yeah, real funny. Catch me sleeping, huh? I'm not that dumb. Hey, them guys try to put anything over on me, it'll be a costly one for both of them. Any more lip on them and I'll let them have it. You know what's good for you, you don't monkey around with Fred C. Dobbs.
1: What'd you say, Dobbs?
3: Huh? Oh, nothing.
1: You better look out. Bad sign when a guy starts talking to
3: us. Yeah? Well, who else am I going to talk to? Certainly not to you or Curtin. And don't get the idea you two are putting anything over on me. I know what your game is.
1: Well, you know more than I do.
3: Now, why am I elected to go to the village tomorrow? Why me instead of you or Curtin? Time I'd be gone give you plenty of chance to discover where I hid my goods, wouldn't it?
1: You got any fear along those lines? Why don't you take your goods with you?
3: And run the risk of having them taken from me by bandits?
1: They'd kill you anyway, Dobbsy. Just for the sport of it.
3: Ah, so that's it. You're hoping bandits will get me. That'd save you two a lot of trouble, wouldn't it?
1: All right, Dobbs. Forget about it.
3: Well, I ain't going to the village, see? You can go back and tell that to Curtin.
1: Okay, partner. I'll tell him. So Curtin went down to the village for provisions. He was all stirred up coming back. There were soldiers in the village chasing bandits. That wasn't all. He met up with an American, a fellow named Cody.
0: And he kept pumping me, followed me into the store, wanted to know what I was doing here.
3: What did you tell him?
0: I said I was a hunter, a professional hunter. Kept asking me, did I see anything up here that looked like gold?
1: Shook him off, Curtin? You got rid of him, huh?
0: I couldn't. He followed me.
1: You sure he trailed you?
0: Yeah, I'm sure.
3: What makes you so positive?
0: Because every time... Because if you turn around, you can see for yourself. There he is.
4: Hello.
3: All right, you. Walk over here to the fire.
4: I guess I'm not wanted, huh? I just couldn't resist the chance to sit around and jaw with an American.
3: Now, don't make any mistake, mister. We got no use for you. We're full up. No vacancies. Go back where you came from. Take our blessing with you.
4: Thanks.
1: Hungry, mister? Go on, help yourself.
3: Yeah. Go ahead. We don't want a guy to starve to death. Tonight you're our guest, see? But tomorrow morning, look out. No trespassing. Beware of the dogs, get it? I got a few hides while you were gone, Curtin. 5 foxes and a tiger.
0: How are the skins?
3: Pretty good.
4: Hey, excuse me for butting in. There's no wild game around here worth going after.
1: Yeah, you're right, mister, you're right. That's why I've made up my mind to clear out.
4: Yet it might be pretty good ground for something else.
0: I told you in the village there's no gold around here.
1: My boy, if it'd been one single ounce of it, I'd have smelled it, believe me.
4: Then you're not as smart as you appear to be.
1: Gold, huh? It gives me an idea. Guess I'll sleep on it, gentlemen.
0: Yeah, me too. See you in the morning, Cody.
3: Sorry, there's no room in our tent. If you want to, you can roll up here by the fire.
4: Oh, that's fine. Thanks. Thanks a lot.
0: I can't figure him out. Is he wise to us or not?
1: Now you guys go to sleep. I'll be watchdog for a couple of hours, and then you and Dobbs can take your turns.
3: You got a gun handy?
1: Yeah, right here.
3: Okay.

0: get much sleep last night, did you, friend?
1: That's fact, we didn't.
0: Well, let's lay our cards on the table right now, huh? You found gold here, I know it. And because I know it, you'll have to do one of three things.
2: Now look who's telling us what we gotta do.
0: One of three things. Kill me, run me off, or take me in as a partner.
2: Partner? Well, we...
0: Now let's consider the first. If you start killing people, just how far are you prepared to go with it? Another guy may come along tomorrow.
1: Not much we'd stop at, mister, to protect our interests.
0: I only say that killing me isn't the answer. As for choice number two, you run me off and I might very well inform on you. 25% of your gold is the reward I'd get.
3: It's a pretty strong argument in favor of killing you.
0: Yeah, I don't deny it. But take me in as a partner and you don't lose anything. I'm not asking for a share of what you've made so far, only in the profits to come. Think it over. I'll be looking after my borrowed.
3: Well, Howard?
2: Yeah. Send him away is out of the question. Fred C. Dobbs ain't a guy who likes being taken advantage of. We got no real choice at all. Bump him off.
1: What do we gain by killing him? I don't mind being taken some advantage of as long as there ain't no money out of my pocket.
2: And whoever else happens along there to be invited in too, come one, come all, huh?
1: Well, you got a point there, Dobbsy. No question about that. But to kill a man...
2: What's the matter? Ain't you up to it?
1: Sure, I'm up to it. Let the majority decide. What do you say, Curtin? For or against?
2: Well, for or against?
3: For.
2: Okay. We'll make it short and sweet for him. Stand right where you are, Cody.
0: Guns, huh? Gonna shoot me, huh?
2: Yeah. You convinced us.
0: Before you start shooting, you better take a look down there in the valley. There's some men coming. On horses.
2: Oh, so that's your stinking game. I knew you was an informer. I knew it all the time.
0: You're wrong, brother. This means all our funerals.
1: They're bandits, gentlemen. About a dozen of them.
0: Someone at the village must have told them about the American hunter up here.
1: Well, we better start thinking of a way to defend ourselves. We could try hiding the rocks, but then we'd lose the bird and the whole outfit. No, the best thing for us to make a fight of it.
0: Is it you three against them or us four?
1: For now, I guess it's us four.
2: Yeah. We'll settle your case later.
0: If you're alive.
1: He's got something there, Dobbsy. That's right. If we're alive. Then it's turned out to be Gold Hat and his boys. Same crowd that held the train on the way up to Perla. They spotted us, all right. Started pouring it on us. And all at once, they turned and took off. Didn't make sense. And when we saw why, far down the mountain, hot on their trail, was maybe 50 soldiers, federales. We just stood there watching them shoot it out, half a mile below us.
4: Look at them federales. Sick them tight, chew them up and swallow them. Oh, boy, am I happy. Ought to tell you the truth, I was already eating dirt.
1: You better stay covered, Dobbsy. If them soldiers start spreading out, we may have company after all.
4: Yeah. Get down, Curtin.
5: Come here, you guys. Looks like the bandit settled our problem. Cody's dead.
2: What do you mean he's dead?
3: Take a look.
2: A bullet. Right through his neck.
1: I wonder who he was. Maybe better go through his pockets. Maybe he's got folks somewhere.
3: Here's his wallet, Pop. James Cody, Dallas, Texas.
1: Yeah, and a picture. A girl, a little kid. Guess she's his wife, huh?
2: It's not bad. Well, I guess we better dig a hole for him. Funny how it's all worked out. We didn't have to shoot him after all.
1: Gentlemen, if you'd ask me, I'd say it's about time we considered leaving this mountain.
2: How much gold do you figure we got?
1: Upwards of $35,000 apiece, and I'll tell you what, we ought to be plenty thankful.
2: Well, let's call it quits then, the sooner the better.
1: Take another week to put the mountain back in shape.
2: Do what to the mountain?
1: We've wounded this mountain. It's our duty to close her wounds. It's the least we can do for all the wealth she's given us. If you guys don't want to help me, then I'll do it alone.
3: You talk about a mountain like it was a real woman.
2: You've been a lot better to me than any woman I ever knew. Keep your shirt on, old-timer. Sure, I'll help you.
1: Six days later, we loaded the gold on the burrs in little canvas bags and started down. Late that afternoon, pushing through the brush, we walked straight into a bunch of Indians. I don't know where they come. Peaceful, all right, friendly. But they wanted help.
2: What do you mean, help? What kind of help?
1: They've been heading for Durango. Seems like a little boy in their village fell into the river. They fished him out, but he won't come to. He ain't dead, but they say he just won't come to.
2: Well, that's tough.
1: All they want me is to go back to the village with them. Ain't far. Maybe I can do something.
2: Why?
1: Was I to refuse them? They'd make me go. I'll be back soon, before morning, probably.
2: And if you're not?
1: I'm leaving my burrs with you. Look after my goods till I get back.
5: It's okay, Pop. We'll wait for you here.
1: No use arguing. Sorry, gentlemen. I got to go back again to the village.
2: Yeah, but you just said you fixed the kid. You said he was cured.
1: Yeah, fixing the kid was simple. Artificial respiration, a few Boy Scout tricks. But they say I got to visit them with... Well, I got to go with them. Their guards will be angry if they don't show their gratitude to me.
2: Tell them to forget it. They don't owe us a thing.
1: I tried. Just made them mad. Well, that's them over there waiting for me.
2: I'll handle this.
6: Savi hombre. No puerta quedar. No. No.
1: Now, wait a minute. Don't you touch your gun. Don't touch your gun or we'll be scalped in half an hour.
7: El señor no importa. El doctor, si importa.
2: Now, what's he saying now?
1: Well, he says it makes no difference about you guys, but I've got to go back with him.
2: Oh, it's like that, huh?
1: Yeah.
2: They just want you.
1: Looks like it.
2: Well, go on then. We'll meet in Durango.
1: Well, what about my goods?
5: Take them with you.
2: If they found out, they might forget he was their honored guest and bump him off, huh, Pop?
1: Well, what'll I do? Dump him out here on the ground?
5: We'll take him with us if you want us to.
1: Well.
2: Any better ideas, Pop?
1: I reckon that's about the only solution.
2: I'll bet you remember this the next time you try to do a good deed.
5: Don't worry, Pop. Good luck.
2: Yeah. Yeah, we'll be lonesome without you, Pop. Look out for those Indian dames. One of them squaws might marry you.
1: Yeah. Maybe I'll do just that. Pick me out a good-looking squaw and marry her. They're easy to dress and feed and entertain. Well, so long, partners. See you in Durango. And so I left and went back to the Indians. No choice. I had to go. And behind me, in the keeping of Curtin and Dobbs, was my share of the treasure, $35,000. I knew they'd have a time of it. Just as hard going down them mountains as it was going up.
2: I'm stopping here for tonight. You hear me, Curtin? I'm stopping here.
5: It's early yet. We can wait 4 or 5 miles before dark.
2: Well, go on, then. Take his bros with you. It ain't my responsibility.
5: Since when?
2: Give us nothing but trouble for 2 days. Straying off trails, smashing their packs against the rocks. He knew what he was doing when he turned them over to us. Mighty cute of him, wasn't it?
5: So you're staying here for the night, huh?
2: Yeah, you heard me.
5: Well, if you can't go any further.
2: Well, who says I can't? It don't make me laugh. I go 4 times as far as a mug like you, but I don't want to. I could if I want to. I want to, but I don't want to. See, mug?
5: What's the use of hollering, Dobbsy? Okay, we'll camp here.
2: How far do you suppose the railroad is from here?
5: Well, it's hard to say. We'll reach the high pass in 2 days more and get fresh water. After that, I don't know. What's the joke, Dolly?
2: I was just thinking what a bonehead play that old jackass made when he put all his goods in our keeping. Figured he'd let us do his sweating for him, did he? Well, we'll show him.
5: We'll show him what?
2: Can't you see it's all ours now? We don't go back to Durango at all. Nowhere near Durango.
5: Steal his goods?
2: Ah, where'd you ever grow up? Sure. Take his goods and go north. Leave the old jackass flat.
5: Now, look, you don't really mean that.
2: Fred C. Dobbs don't say nothing he don't mean.
5: As long as I can do anything about it, you won't take a single grain of the old man's goods.
2: Ah. So you want to take it all for yourself and cut me out?
5: Why, you're out of your head. I'm on the level with the old man, same as I'd be with you.
2: Oh, sure. For a long time, I've had my suspicions about you, and now I know I've been right.
5: What suspicions?
2: Bump me off. Bury me out here in the brush like a dog.
5: Oh, you're crazy, Dobbs. You're out...
2: And you'd have not only the old man's good, but mine in the bargain. You'd have yourself a big laugh, wouldn't you? Thinking how dumb the old man and I were. Put your hands up, Curtin. Go on, put your hands up.
5: Dobbs.
2: Was I right or was I right? Go on, stand up, get on your feet and take it like a man. Trying to put one over on Fred C. Dobbs.
5: Pull a gun on me, huh? Pull a gun on me. Only now I got the gun and you listen to me.
2: Go on, pull the trigger.
5: Oh, Dobbsy, look, you're all wrong. I never intended to rob you.
2: You really mean that? Then give me back my gun.
5: Look... Wouldn't it be better the way things are to split up?
3: I mean now, tonight.
2: Yeah. Yeah, that would suit you fine, wouldn't it? So you could fall on me but from behind. Shoot me in the back.
3: All right, then. I'll go first.
2: And wait for me on the trail. Ambush me.
3: If I meant to kill you, why wouldn't I do it here?
2: Because you're yellow. You're yellow. You haven't got the nerve to pull the trigger when I'm looking you straight in the eye.
3: You really believe that, don't you?
2: Jokes. Full of jokes.
3: Well, then we won't separate. We'll go on together. And every day you'll take the trail right ahead of me, and every night I'll tie you up.
2: I'll tell you what, Kurt. I'll make you a little bet. 3 times 35 is 105. I'll bet you $105,000 you go to sleep before I do. How long can you go without sleeping, Curtin? 2 days? 3? 4? Whatever it is, I can go longer, see? And the day you fall down on the trail, that's the day that Fred C. Dobbs wins his bet. $105,000. Just like I said, Curtin, you couldn't take it, could you? Fell asleep, didn't you? Who wins the bet? Who wins the bet?
3: The old man will catch up with you.
4: He will.
2: Oh, he will, Willie. Well, I got an answer for that one, too. I'll tell him you tied me to a tree, that you stole all the goods, yours, mine, and his. So he'll be looking for you, Curtin, not for me. And a fat chance he's got of finding you. So long, partner.
1: Yeah, I left Dobbs and Curtin on the trail with all my goods and gone to the village of the Indians. They couldn't do enough for me. Food, drink, pretty little girls to brush flies off me. Yes, sir, old man Howard is a regular mogul. Real potentate. Then some of their hunters came in from the brush. They were carrying a man. Curtin it was. Curtin, with 2 bullet holes in him.
3: Dobbs did it, Howard. Dobbs.
1: Yeah, made off with our goods, huh?
3: How could he be such a bad shot? He left me there. He thought I was dead.
1: Now, take it easy, son. Take it easy. You're talking too much.
3: Don't worry about me. I'll pull out of this if only to get that guy.
1: Well, I reckon I can't blame Dobbs too much.
3: What do you mean?
1: Well, Dobbs ain't a real killer as killers go. I think he's honest the next fella, almost. Big mistake was leaving you two fellas alone in the wilderness. Mighty big temptation, partner, believe me.
3: Dobbs shot me down in cold blood. He shot me a second time just to make sure.
1: A man goes crazy with that much wealth in his reach. Maybe if I'd have been young, been out there with either one of you, I might have been tempted too. Well, Curtin, nothing to do but set out after him.
3: A couple of days, I'll be okay.
1: Yeah, but not for chasing down a mountainside.
3: The Indians, they could loan us horses.
1: That's why I figure I'll catch Dobbs. He'll go as far and as fast as a man can, but alone, with them burrs and on foot.
3: I'm going with you.
1: Give me 10 days, 2 weeks, and I'll come back for you.
3: I'm going with you.
1: Look at you. You're weak as a newborn kitten. Don't worry. I'll look after our interests.
3: I'm still going.
1: Yeah? Yeah, I reckon you're going. Some of the Indians came with me. Said they had to protect me as he rode north. I tried to figure out what I'd do with I'm Dobbs' boots. I tried to make time. Sacrifice anything for time, sleep, rations, even water.
8: Otro burrito muerto, señor. El tercero con la marca de la letra.
3: Howard, what have they found?
1: Another dead burro. Dobbs is really driving. That's the third burro he's killed off.
3: I don't like this wind. Dust blowing like this cover up his trail.
1: Yeah, it might blow like this for days. Fills a man's lungs with dust. Burns him out like pure poison.
3: We're not going to stop, are we? Dobbs won't stop.
1: We'll keep going. He'd be running out of water soon.
3: We were
1: going
3: to fill up at the high pass.
1: Yeah. Only he went north. My friends say there's water's mighty scarce in the north. They say something else, too, Curtin.
3: Yeah?
1: Yeah. Gold Hat and a couple of his pals escaped the Federales. They're on foot. They passed here just a day before Dobbs.
9: There he is, amigo, see? At the mud hole. One man and 6 burros trying to squeeze water out of the mud hole.
10: Aye, 6 burros.
11: Shoes he wears, see? Shoes.
9: I see the 3 of us have a little fun, huh? Jewelry too, maybe, huh? Come on, we say hello to our friend.
2: Water. Water. Oh, I made it. I made it. Town can't be far off now. A road. That's a road over there. Just one more day and...
9: Oiga, amigo.
2: What? What do you want?
9: Señor, we are three poor men in rags. Cigarettes? You have cigarettes, maybe?
2: No, I haven't. I got a little tobacco, so that'll do.
9: He's got a little tobacco.
11: No paper to roll it in?
2: Paper. Yeah. Yeah, here.
9: Going into Perla, amigo?
2: Yeah, I gotta sell my burros. I gotta get some money.
9: Matches or cigarette?
2: Here.
9: Your handshakes, amigo. You sick, maybe?
2: Sick? No, I ran out of water. I'm all right now. I could use a good burro driver, maybe two or three.
9: Burro drivers,
2: I'll pay when we get to town. I'm a hunter. See all those hides?
9: Hey, did I know you from someplace? Maybe I know you, huh?
2: No, I don't think so.
9: You are all alone, a poor, lonely man?
2: No. I'm not alone. I got a couple of friends coming along. They ought to be here any minute.
9: Let me look at your face. Jure, I know I've seen you before. Up in the mountains. The guy in the rocks before the Federales chase
2: us. You're crazy. I never seen you till now.
9: You don't remember me? Me with the yellow sombrero, the gold hat? But then you tell a lie.
2: So you
9: have a load of hides on the burros, huh?
2: Yeah, like I said, I'm a hunter.
9: Ought to bring lots of money, huh? All these hides.
2: Hey, get away from them. Get away from them hides.
9: Oh, we can sell these burros, too.
12: Hey, watch these. A little cloth bags filled with something. Hey, give me a knife. I think I look in the little bag.
2: You touch those bags and I'll kill you.
11: Hey, some kind of joke. Nothing in this bag, only sand, dirt. All the little bags got only sand.
2: Get out of here. Clear out before
9: I... A pistol, huh? Well, you can't even frighten a sick louse with that. You can only shoot one of us before the other two jump on you. And that one wouldn't mind too much because the Federales are after him anyway.
2: Stand back there.
12: Hey, with the rock. I hit him with the rock.
11: His shoes? I'm going to get his shoes?
9: Finish him off. Come on, finish him.
13: How you feeling, Curtin?
3: I'm all right.
13: Town is over the hill there, Perla. We're almost there.
3: But will Dobbs be there?
13: Yes, sir. That's the question, all right.
3: Shooting.
13: Yeah. Kind of like a volley. Sound seemed to come from the town.
14: Miranda, senor. Quizás los federales y los bandidos.
13: Si, federales. Execution, probably. Well, we'll know about it pretty soon now. I guess it all right, Curtin. Execution, three bandits. Storekeeper here says that one of them was Gold Hat. They finally got him.
15: Yes, sir, no es todo, señor.
13: He says that's not all.
3: Look, we better keep after Dobbs.
15: Yo tengo malas noticias, señor. Su compañero.
13: Bueno, amigo.
15: Su compañero fue matado a sangre fría por los tres banditos.
13: He's dead, Curtin. Dobbs is dead.
3: Dead?
13: Yeah, those bandits.
3: But our goods. What does he say about our goods?
13: ¿Dónde están nuestras cosas?
15: Aquí, señor. Yo tengo todo aquí, incluyendo los burritos. Están detrás de la tienda.
13: He says he's got everything. This way, Curtin, the back of the store.
3: It's not here, Howard. The gold's gone. Everything else is here but the gold.
13: Keep your shirt on. Señor.
15: ¿Qué pasa, señor?
13: ¿Sabe algo sobre unas costalitas muy pesadas?
15: No, señor, no. De eso no son nada.
3: Well?
13: Says everything the bandits had is right here.
16: Señor? You asked my father about some little canvas bags?
13: Yeah. Where are they?
15: Costalitos, ma de qué habla, hijo?
16: Un momento, papa. I do not know where the bags are, señor, but I heard the bandits talking in the jail. They said the señor whom they killed had canvas bags with sand in them. Many, many bags on the burros.
13: Well, where are they? Where did they kill the American?
16: At the water hole by their own wall, outside the town.
13: Can you take us there?
16: Oh, yes, señor. Right away.
3: Another one, Howard. Empty. The bags are all empty. They're cut open and empty.
17: Keep looking. Keep looking.
13: Yeah. Yeah, they're empty, all right. Another couple of hours in this wind and we wouldn't even find the bags. Swept away and buried under the dust of the earth.
17: But what happened?
13: Bandits. Them miserable, stupid, ignorant bandits. Stole Dobbs' shoes, took the shirt off his back, and threw away $105,000 worth of gold because they thought it was sand.
17: But then it must be here on the ground somewhere.
13: Here. Here. Here in this wind. Ha! Sense of humor. The gold is gone, Curtin. Gone back to where we found it.
17: Gone. It's all gone. Dobbs is dead and the gold is gone.
13: This joke is worth ten months of suffering and labor, this joke is.
17: Look at the Indians. They're laughing, Tony. They don't know what they're laughing at.
13: That's our own private joke, Curtin, old boy.
17: Well, Howard, what next, I wonder?
13: As far as I'm concerned, I'm all fixed. I'll go back with the Indians, be a medicine man. 3 meals a day, 5 if I want them, roof over my head and a drink every now and then to warm me up. I'll be worshipped and fed and treated like a high priest for telling people things they want to hear. Good medicine men are born, not made. Come and see me sometime, my boy. You'll take your head off when you see how respected I am. Yeah, I'm all fixed up for the rest of my natural life. How about yourself? What are you aiming to do?
17: I haven't got any idea.
13: You're young yet. Got plenty of time to make 3 or 4 fortunes for yourself.
17: You know, I'm really no worse off than I was back in Tampico. I'm out a couple of $100 when you come right down to it. Not very much compared to what Dobbsy lost.
13: Any special place you're bent on going?
17: No. All places are the same to me.
13: Tell you what. You keep my share of what the burrs and the hides will bring, and if you use the money to buy a ticket to Dallas, see Cody's widow. Better in writing. Tell her what happened.
17: Okay, Pop. I'll go to Dallas.
13: Hey, you son. Come here.
18: Yes, senor?
13: Tell your father to give this man all the hides and burrs. They're all his now. I'm going off with the Indians.
18: Yes, senor. I will tell him.
13: Well, I guess I'll round up my heathen brethren and we'll be on our way. Bye, Curtin.
17: Bye, Howard.
13: Good luck.
17: Same to you.

0: Thank you, Bill. You know, there's not much glamour available for this curtain call.
1: Don't look at me, Bogey. That's your department.
0: All the glamour in my family is home looking after the baby, Walter.
2: Well, we'll settle for a man that's just won an Academy Award. Walter, it must have been a double thrill to win your Oscar the same night your son John won his for direction and the screenplay of the same picture.
1: Yes, I was very proud of that moment, Bill. You see, a long time ago, I told my son that if he ever became a director, to please find a good part for his old man.
0: Now, I'm going to speak the same lines to my son, Stephen, tonight. In another 30 years, maybe he'll do the same for me. Well, good night, Bill.
1: Good night.
2: Good night. And that applause says it all.
3: Greg, we've just listened to The Treasure of the Sierra Madre, a 1949 episode on the Lux Radio Theater. What did you think?
4: Mary, I have to admit, when I saw the film quite some time ago, I disliked it for the shallowest reason, that the Humphrey Bogart character wasn't my bogey. You know, he wasn't the bogey character from, let's say, Rick Blaine in Casablanca and Philip Marlowe in The Big Sleep. He was the highly strung and vindictive Bogart in The Caine Mutiny, where he played the creepy Captain Queeg. But now, now I realize it's courageous casting. Because the Fred C. Dobbs character, we've got a foul-tempered, self-obsessed, unbalanced jerk. And that's courageous casting.
3: This was such a wonderful episode, Greg. You chose this one. And I haven't seen the film, but I spent a bit of time looking at some of the images from the film. And wow, they look amazing, really. Actually, I have to see it now. The shots of Humphrey Bogart with the other cast members. Now, we have a different gentleman in the radio drama playing Bob Curtin, his friend. It's Frank Lovejoy. Howard, the prospector, he's in both the film and the radio drama. Walter Houston. And they are just terrific together. And this must have been beautiful cinematography because the stills are incredible from it.
4: Mary, you've nailed it by mentioning Walter Houston. He's not only a fabulous actor, but also his son, John, directed the movie and also wrote the screenplay for the movie. So this is a family affair.
3: The three characters were actually beautifully sort of set against each other in this triangle of humanity almost, I guess. I don't want to get too deep, but it was, you know, with the gold in the center as this alluring thing that they all wanted, and how they reacted to, you know, once they had it. They were much more badly behaved once they had the gold than they were before.
4: Yes, right? That's right. Whereas once I've got all those riches, I'm going to be very, very nice. Once again, Mary, nailed it with the mentioning the characters, because this is a character-driven story. It's not so much a plot-driven one. I mean, the plot is really quite basic. You know, basically, they head off, get the gold, and fight. But it's all about the characters. And what was intriguing is it's in the the genre, I would say, rather than the style of a neo-western, where you take the elements of a cowboy movie and bring it into another century, in this case the 20th century, but it could be the 21st century.
3: So we've got these guys are out in the desert, up in the mountains. It's not exactly glamping. They've got, you can just imagine these, some drafty, horrible tent that everybody's filthy, they're hot, they're thirsty, they're probably not eating very well, and chipping away and looking for sand and, you know, sifting through it and whatnot. And by the time you get to sort of the midpoint in the story, the psychological tension is extreme. You could cut it with a knife almost. It's so extreme. Did you feel that?
4: I did. And when your description of the how they went about their day-to-day lives, this doesn't sound like fun. They're all sleeping on the ground with the scorpions. And let's be frank, going to the toilet, possibly behind a cactus.
3: And I don't think they brought a triple pack of toilet paper with them either.
4: Okay. Right. Well, now to elevate this conversation, talking about the actors. So There's no doubt that Bogey, as I'm certainly be happy with me referring to him, has such a distinctive voice that it's fabulous on radio. There's no doubt who's speaking into the microphone when he's around. When he says things like, "You don't monkey around with Fred C. Dobbs." Now, there's a Bogey statement.
3: I loved the C, Greg, you know, because he stressed that a lot. And I felt that it was part of his desire to be an important person that he, you know, he said his middle initial, because this is not something we, most of us do. Now, this was also done in front of a live audience, Greg, and we could hear the audience laughing during what I thought was one of the most suspenseful scenes in the play. And I just felt that they weren't getting what was going on, because this is just before Dobbs shoots his friend, Curtin. And the audience was laughing because he was having a paranoid rant about how Curtin could sneak up behind him. Curtin was trying to work out some way that he wouldn't be afraid of him and would just relax and calm down. Do you remember that scene?
4: I do. That just threw you off. But I think they were slightly overwhelmed by all this talent on the stage. It must be terrific fun. You're in a theatre audience, 1949. You're looking up. There's Humphrey Bogart on stage, probably sitting there with a cigarette in one hand and a bourbon in the other, but nevertheless delivering a solid performance. And then you start giggling.
3: Yeah. Now, so Bogart gives a masterful performance here, and I think it's one of the best things I've heard him do. But I was going to ask you, Greg, do you think that was method acting, or does Bogey have a little bit of Dobbs in him?
4: 100% got a lot of Dobbs in him, because he was when he was drunk, and he was drunk quite often. Apparently, he was a high functioning alcoholic. He was foul tempered. And you know, misbehaved, and he was thin-skinned. So I think there's quite a bit of Dobbs in there. But at the same time, and this is not excusing his conduct in real life, but he was a great actor.
3: Yeah, this was superb. So in the end, you know, Dobbs is dead. The gold's blown away and gone with the wind. We've got Howard and Curtin, and I think what I really enjoyed about that ending is they actually took it quite well, both of them.
4: Perhaps a little, the laughter was a little hollow and drawn out.
3: Yeah, and a little bit hysterical.
4: And speaking of gold, I knew you'd be fascinated to hear this. Are you sitting down there?
3: I am.
4: In terms of the price of gold, right at the beginning, they talk about gold being $20 an ounce. Right. Which was true, apparently, in the 20s. It was a fixed price. Now, and let's say now is, I don't know, just pick a random month, April 2026, the price of gold is 4,753, which is a percentage rise of roughly 23,000%.
3: Yeah. Greg, did you look into the author of this this novel at all?
4: Well, I do know that the novel was written in 1927, and it was a mysterious German author, B. Traven. But when I looked him up, I knew less about him after I'd read all the things. It was very confusing about who he was and who he could have been. So what's your take on that?
3: Yeah, I got the impression that the novel was written under a nom de plume. Many people have tried to piece together who this person was, and, you know, they've got reasonable theories centering around an individual who did come from Germany and then went to work and live in Mexico and Central America and parts of the States. So I think it's a plausible theory, but I don't think it's been confirmed. It's a fine piece of writing, to be sure.
4: Yes, it was a good, solid concept. And speaking of the concept there with the corrupting power of greed, paranoia, mistrust, you know, survival, I just don't know if I'm cut out for that desert living, Mary, I've got to say.
3: I actually, just for fun, I did a Seek Volunteer ad, Greg. So here's how it reads. 12 months of hot, dirty, thirsty, backbreaking work with a truculent crew, a low chance of reward, a high chance of misadventure, And you get to share a drafty tent with Humphrey Bogart.
4: Who hasn't washed in 12 months?
3: It was a get-rich-quick scheme that took a hell of a long time.
4: Not for me.
3: Greg, any final thoughts on the treasure of the Sierra Madre?
4: Well, listening to that fabulous job advertisement that you've so kindly written, I've just thought about it now. Perhaps I am tempted to grab myself a burro, a pick and a shovel, and mosey on over to Kalgoorlie, where the gold fields are in my home state of Western Australia. But I don't like roughing it. So if you can just arrange for the gold prospecting so I'd have easy access to air conditioning, flush toilet, comfortable bed, and good coffee. Something to keep the flies away, because if there's one thing about my dear home state of Western Australia, a lot of flies.
3: May I remind you, Greg, you still have to pan for gold.
4: Yeah, well, that's all that bending over. I just, also, perhaps I could have a little stool, a lightweight stool.
3: Good night, Greg.
4: Good night, Mary.
3: That's our show for tonight. If you're listening to us on the radio right now, you may not know that we also are a podcast. You can find us on Apple Podcast, Spotify, and most of the podcasting platforms. And we're also on YouTube. Thank you for shivering with us, and we look forward to your company again next week.
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0: Welcome. This is Dr. Michio Kaku, Professor of Theoretical Physics at the City College and the Graduate Center of the City University of New York, and this is Exploration. Every week on Exploration, we discuss the fascinating world of science and its impact on society. And today, for the full hour, we're going to be talking about origins, the origin of the universe and the origin of the human race. Now, of course, we live in a free country. Everyone's allowed to say whatever they believe. However, science has a responsibility. Science is based on reproducible experiments, experiments that can be done anytime, any place in the laboratory. And of course, we all have ideas about perhaps where humanity came from and where the stars came from. But science has reproducible evidence that the universe came from a cosmic explosion 13.7 billion years ago called the Big Bang. And humanity evolved on the planet Earth via mutations in our DNA. As a consequence, we have two very special guests for you today. The first special guest is Simon Singh. He was trained as a physicist. He's a BBC commentator, and he's hosted a number of science specials for BBC, and his latest book is called The Big Bang. So today, we're going to be talking about the fact that the Big Bang theory is experimentally verifiable. In fact, radiation from the Big Bang is still circulating around the universe, even as we speak, and you can actually pick it up with our instruments. In fact, if you turn on your radio and you hear static between the radio stations, about 15-20% of that static actually comes from the Big Bang itself. So in other words, the cosmic background radiation in the microwave region actually can be picked up by our TV sets, by our radios, and by the internet. All of it is vindication of the Big Bang theory, as we'll see with the interview with Simon Singh. And then in the second half of Exploration, we're going to talk about the origin of humanity. We should also point out that Charles Darwin was born in 1809. He published his seminal work in 1859. So we just passed the 200th anniversary of his birth and the 150th anniversary of the publication of Origin of Species, which set off a firestorm of controversy. And in the second half of Exploration, we're going to bring on Dr. Spencer Wells. He's a biologist, and he's also a commentator for the National Geographic TV program concerning the origin of humanity. Do you know that we can actually trace back the origin of ancient migrations that have long been forgotten all the way back to Africa? In fact, for a BBC special that I hosted on the nature of time, I had my own DNA read. Blood and saliva samples were taken from me, sent to Vanderbilt University and also Cambridge University. And scientists were able to decipher my lineage going back several tens of thousands of years. In fact, four of my genes were very carefully cataloged in this study. And there's a data bank of about 20,000 people who also donated blood and saliva samples and had their four genes read. And then on a map of the Earth, I could see the precise correlation of who on the planet Earth had precisely the same four genes that I had. And bingo, you could see where your ancestors came from, and you can also trace out the vague migratory path that your ancestors took. And of course, all these paths eventually lead to Africa, because we left Africa roughly 50,000 years ago. So modern humans, as we now know, evolved out of Africa roughly 100,000 years ago. Then several migrations began to emerge from Africa, one large migration about 50,000 years ago. And then that migration in turn split into many other pieces. One piece went into Eurasia, and these people became the Asian people and also the Native American people. Another branch split off into Europe, creating the Europeans. And smaller branches spread out and basically colonized the entire Earth. Unfortunately, we have lost all ancestral memory of this great diaspora because it took place 50,000 years ago, and writing is only roughly 5,000 or so years old. So in other words, in the second half of the program, we'll be bringing on Dr. Spencer Wells, who will be talking to us about how we use genetics to trace the origin of humanity and the ancient migrations back to Africa 50 to 100,000 years ago. So once again, our first special guest is Simon Singh, talking about The Big Bang, his latest book, and he is a science commentator for BBC Television. Dr. Singh, let me first ask you about one of the greatest paradoxes in all of cosmology, which is Olbers' paradox. Olbers' paradox says that if the universe is infinite, has no beginning, no end, and is uniform, then there should be an infinite number of stars in the sky, an infinite amount of light entering your eyeball, and therefore the sky should be on fire. The night sky should be white, not black, because everywhere you look, you're staring at an infinite number of stars. So how do we resolve this Olbers paradox, the fact that the night sky should be white with an infinite number of stars, but actually is black?
1: Yes, I think it was a real problem. As you said, it's a nice piece of mathematics. You can sort of just look at shells of the universe, and every shell contains a finite number of stars, and if you build up the shells, it turns out that wherever you look, you should see a star. And therefore, the night sky, as you say, instead of being pretty much black, would be pretty much brilliant white, infinitely bright. And I think astronomers were fundamentally stumped by this. So I think you can come up with all sorts of ad hoc excuses. You know, maybe there's dust in the universe that absorbs the light. Well, then the dust should re-emit the light. Can't get rid of it. People tried to come up with all sorts of excuses, but none of them were really very satisfactory. If the universe is eternal and pretty much unchanging, there's no real way out of Olbers' paradox, I think.
0: So it was Edgar Allan Poe, according to historians who've gone through the record, it was Edgar Allan Poe, the famous American mystery writer, who practically on his deathbed wrote the solution to Olbers' paradox. So maybe the universe had a beginning. Maybe there's a cutoff with regards to the amount of light that hits your eyeball when you're looking out of space. Elaborate?
1: I didn't realize that Edgar Allan Poe had sort of come up with this first. But as you say, the way we now get out of Olbers' paradox is with the Big Bang Theory. The Big Bang Theory says the universe hasn't been here forever. It's only been here for a finite time. We now know that's roughly 14 billion years. The best guess we have is 13.7 billion years. If the universe has only been here for a finite amount of time, then light can have reached us only from a finite volume of the universe. So out there, way, way, way beyond this kind of horizon, there may be tons and tons of light, but none of it's reached us yet because it's too far away. So we effectively live in a sort of a finite volume of observation, and therefore we only see a finite amount of light. And I think that's how we get out of Olbers' paradox today. In other words, you have to abandon the idea of an eternal, infinite universe and embrace the idea of a universe with a finite age that was actually created a finite time ago.
0: So it's rather amazing that the reason why the night sky is black is because there is a cutoff, as Edgar Allan Poe mentioned in his book. There's a cutoff. Light hasn't had time to reach us because there was a beginning. Now, the Hubble Space Telescope has actually given us photographs of the most distant stars in the universe. And sure enough, when you go past the most distant stars, there is blackness. There is essentially the Big Bang. The Big Bang is essentially staring at you in the face. And of course, the Big Bang you cannot see because it's in the microwave region. But that's the reason why the night sky is black, because you're literally staring at the Big Bang.
1: Yeah, it's very interesting that if we go back 100 years, Einstein was sort of his 100th anniversary of his Annus Mirabilis. If we go back to 1905, pretty much the whole scientific establishment thinks that the universe has been here forever. They don't believe in the Big Bang. And yet, in a way, the clue was there. Olbers' paradox is what should have been telling them that they have to really move towards a Big Bang model. And Edgar Allan Poe, that's interesting to know that he sort of first posited this. One of the first people to sort of posit it in a more mathematical framework was the Belgian cosmologist Georges Lemaître in around 1927. And he sat down and wrote down the equations and said, look, logically, it is possible, if we look at Einstein's theory of gravitation, that everything is consistent with the idea of a Big Bang universe. He didn't talk about a Big Bang. He used phrases like a day without a yesterday. But essentially, you know, he was solving Olber's paradox by saying the universe started with a Big Bang. Still, nobody believed him, though. Still, the scientific establishment wanted to hold on to its notion of an eternal universe. Like every establishment, people are sort of comfortable with what they know, and they're reluctant to embrace new ideas, especially as there wasn't really much observational evidence to back up Lemaître's idea. So the Big Bang in the mid-1920s was very much a hypothesis.
2: Okay, now let's go to the late 1920s, where we have Edwin Hubble, who is perhaps the greatest astronomer of the last century, where we have the discovery of the expanding universe from Mount Wilson Observatory in California. So could you elaborate now, what did Edwin Hubble find?
1: Well, Hubble looked up into the night sky and studied galaxies and was measuring what we call redshift. If you listen to a car go by at high speed, it makes that classic noise, it goes from a high pitch to a low pitch. As it approaches, the sound waves are sort of compressed. As it leaves, the sound waves are drawn apart. Now, if a galaxy is approaching, it doesn't make a sound, but the light waves are sort of compressed. The physics is a bit more complicated than this, but essentially, if a galaxy is coming towards you, it should look a little bit blue. If it's moving away from you, it should look a little bit red. Now, whenever Hubble looked at a distant galaxy, it was always red. It was always red-shifted, always redder than it should have been. So if all the galaxies in the universe, all the distant galaxies, if they're all red-shifted, they're all moving away. If they're all moving away, well, that's exactly what you would expect if the universe started with a Big Bang. Hot, dense, compact object explodes outwards. The debris forms galaxies. The galaxies should still be flying apart. And that's exactly what Hubble was seeing. So this is sort of 1929 to 1931, when this data sort of started rolling in. It was the first real evidence to sort of indicate that maybe Lemaître was right. Still, the scientific establishment didn't embrace the Big Bang theory. It's like building a case in a court of law. You don't convict somebody on maybe just one piece of evidence. If the Big Bang is guilty of creating the universe, we want more than just one piece of evidence. So Lemaître and the other supporters of the Big Bang theory had to continue their battle to find proof of the Big Bang. But Hubble's data, you're absolutely right, was pivotal in beginning to swing the debate in their favor.
2: Okay, now let's go to the 1950s when a British astronomer and his colleagues, led by Fred Hoyle, begin to challenge the Big Bang theory. And apparently, in a BBC debate with George Gamow, Fred Hoyle coins the word Big Bang as a rather derisive comment. After all, it wasn't very big, and there was no bang. But tell us a little bit about the debate between Fred Hoyle and George Gamow.
1: Well, yeah, I think Gamow was a proponent of the Big Bang theory, whereas Hoyle was very skeptical. And I've heard this BBC radio piece of archive, and it's lovely to hear Fred Hoyle in his very kind of Yorkshire, abrupt, down-to-earth voice saying, you know, he says, you know, this Big Bang theory to me seems unreasonable. And he used the phrase as an insult, Big Bang, just kind of a throwaway comment, but the name stuck. And critics liked it, the fans liked it, and we've sort of used it ever since. But the reason that Hoyle found Big Bang to be unreasonable was he just found it, I think, philosophically unpalatable to have eternity, to have a creation. He didn't like the idea of a moment of creation. To me, it sort of smacked, to him, it sort of smacked of a god. On the other hand, he had to accept that the universe was expanding. The universe was getting bigger. So how do you marry those two things? The universe that is changing, but on the other hand, Hoyle wanted it to last forever and to have been here forever. And his way to sort of marry those two ideas was to say, okay, the galaxies move apart because the universe is expanding, but then new matter is created in the gaps. And those new that new matter evolved into galaxies. And then that galaxy moved away, and then a new galaxy is born. And so that way, the overall density of galaxies in the universe remains the same. If you look way into the future, the overall galaxies remain equally dense. If you look way into the past, the number of galaxies per certain volume remains the same. And this was called the steady state theory of the universe. My understanding was that I met Thomas Gold, who worked with Fred Hoyle on this, and he told me a story that they went to see a film in 1945. And the film is about a young man who wakes up one morning. He's had been having a huge dream, a very vivid dream. In the middle of the dream, he suddenly wakes up. He gets washed. He gets dressed. He jumps into his car. He drives into the countryside. His car breaks down. He goes into a house looking for help. Things go horribly wrong. It's a sort of slightly drawn-out story, but things go horribly wrong. And eventually, the people in the house grab the young man and strangle him. They throttle him. And just as they're about to strangle him to death, he wakes up. He's been having a dream. He gets washed. He gets dressed. He jumps into his car. He drives into the countryside. His car breaks down. He goes to a house. He looks for help. And so on and so on. So here's a film that has a sort of cyclic or continual version. The film could go on forever and ever and ever. It sort of develops, but it sort of stays the same. And it was seeing that film that inspired Fred Hoyle and his colleague to develop their steady state view of the universe, a universe that clearly changes because it expands, but one that sort of could stay the same.
2: Now, the Big Bang Theory did have a flaw, and even George Gamow admitted this. If the Big Bang was very hot, it was an oven. And if it was an oven, it cooked the higher elements. And so all the elements we see around us, carbon, oxygen, nitrogen, should have been cooked in the furnace of the Big Bang. But the data didn't seem to fit. It seemed to explain the abundance of helium quite nicely, but it didn't explain the abundance of the other elements. So how was this flaw eventually resolved?
1: Yes, it's possible to do quite detailed calculations about the early universe. If you go back to a few minutes after the Big Bang, you know the density of particles, you know the temperature of the Big Bang, and you can work out exactly what cooking should have gone on. And what you can't do is cook the heavy elements, gold, platinum, sodium. They're just too heavy to have been cooked in this short window of what's called nucleosynthesis. And this was an embarrassment for the Big Bang because the Big Bang was supposed to account for everything. Now, ironically, Fred Hoyle, who hated the Big Bang, helped the Big Bang get out of this hole. What Fred Hoyle, working with Willie Fowler and Margaret and Jeffrey Burbidge, together they wrote an incredible paper called B squared FH, Burbidge, Burbidge, Fowler and Hoyle, after the names of the authors. In this paper, they explain that if you have different stars of different masses at different points in their lives, at different generations, when those stars collapse, depending on their makeup, they create the heavy elements. And depending on their background, they create different elements. And so it's the collapsing, the death of stars that create the gold, the platinum, the sodium, and everything else. So the story we have now is the Big Bang creates hydrogen and helium and a few other very light elements. That goes on to form the stars, and then the stars form the rest of the periodic table. And so even though Fred Hoyle was a great critic of the Big Bang, one, he named it, as we said earlier, and two, he helped the Big Bang through the process of stellar death to create all the elements around it.
2: Now, what finally killed the steady-state theory was the discovery that the afterglow, the shockwave, the echo of the Big Bang is still reverberating throughout the universe, and it could actually be observed experimentally. It was predicted by George Gamow in 1948 with his students and then found in the 1960s. So explain to us the cosmic microwave background.

0: But after about 400,000 years, those charged particles couple up and form atoms. And suddenly this radiation is released, released to stream throughout the universe. And as the universe is expanding, this radiation would sort of get stretched. And now today, we should see that radiation in the form of microwaves, the cosmic microwave background radiation, if the Big Bang Theory is true. Look for those microwaves. If you find them, you know the Big Bang Theory is true. If you don't find them, you know the Big Bang Theory is wrong. So make or break test. They were really putting the neck of the Big Bang on the line. And in 1948, nobody could really test this prediction because people didn't have the technology to pick up such microwaves supposedly coming from outer space. But in 1965, Arno Penzias and Robert Wilson, working at Bell Laboratories in New Jersey, had a radio telescope. They were radio astronomers. You pointed up at the sky. You study the radio waves from galaxies. And that way you can work out what's going on inside a galaxy. But even when they didn't point it at a radio galaxy, in fact, when they were trying to calibrate it by pointing it away from a radio galaxy, they still got microwaves. Microwaves are a type of radio wave. They pointed it in a different direction. They still got microwaves. They waited 24 hours. They still got microwaves. Whatever, wherever, whenever they pointed their telescope, they got microwaves. And to start with, they blamed it on a couple of pigeons that were in the telescope. But nothing to do with the pigeons, nothing to do with anything else. Eventually, they realized the microwaves were real. They were coming from the Big Bang. In fact, a cosmologist had to point it out to them and say, look, what you've discovered is the echo from the Big Bang, a kind of luminous echo, an afterglow of creation. The wavelength of these microwaves was exactly what you would expect if it came from the Big Bang. And this is 1965, and it really was a pivotal moment in the history of the Big Bang, because suddenly a lot of people who'd previously been skeptical changed to the other side. So Herman Bondi, who recently passed away, had been a huge supporter of Fred Hoyle, but he'd always said, look, show me one fossil that the Big Bang happened, and I'll believe you. Well, here was a fossil, radiation left over from the Big Bang. And, in fact, if people tune their radios in between stations and they hear that hissing, crackling sound, 1 or 2% of the energy that their aerial is picking up is this energy from the Big Bang.
1: Now, do you find it rather scandalous that George Gamow and his colleagues never won the Nobel Prize for one of the greatest predictions of the last 100 years, and that Fred Hoyle never won the Nobel Prize for nucleosynthesis, even though his colleagues won the Nobel Prize? Do you find that rather scandalous?
0: Yes, I think Fred Hoyle's case, I think, is particularly sad because, you know, he was wrong about the Big Bang, completely and utterly wrong. But on the other hand, he was incredibly intelligent, a brilliant cosmologist. He made great breakthroughs in many areas. And I think he certainly deserved the Nobel Prize for his work with Willie Fowler and the Burbages. Fowler did get the Nobel Prize. Hoyle didn't. And maybe the reason is that Hoyle was very outspoken. He said it how it was. And this often offended people. So when Jocelyn Bell Burnell was overlooked for a Nobel Prize, he openly criticized the Nobel Committee. Later, towards the end of his career, he had some rather crazy ideas. In fact, Hoyle came up with lots of crazy ideas. Some of them turned out to be true. But a lot of them didn't, and those that didn't somehow tarnished his reputation. In terms of Gamow, Alpha, and Hermann not getting a Nobel Prize, I think that's a great shame, too. It's one of those limitations of the Nobel, that only three people get the Nobel Prize. So, you know, you've got five people here. You've got Gamow, Hermann, Alpha, and then you've got Penzias and Wilson. Who gets it? Who doesn't? Who's on the list? Who's off the list? That's a kind of arbitrary decision. Some people say, you know, Wilson and Penzias weren't even looking for the Big Bang. Why should they get the Nobel Prize for making such a lucky discovery? Their discovery was pure serendipity. I think they did deserve credit for their work because many people probably detected that microwave radiation, but they ignored it because it's so gentle, so light, that you can pretty much do your experiment anyway. But Penzias and Wilson refused to just ignore it. They wanted to get to the bottom of it. And so they were really good observational astronomers.

0: and just for their tenacity and determination and attention to detail, as well as their luck, that they deserve the Nobel Prize.
1: Now, earlier we mentioned that Einstein introduced a fudge factor in order to stabilize his universe to account for the Bentley paradox of a collapsing universe if gravity is attractive. But now, perhaps Einstein has the last word, because now the recent data seems to indicate that the universe is expanding out of control, and it will eventually die in a big freeze, all because of this cosmological constant, which we now think dominates the entire matter-energy content of the universe, making up 73% of the matter-energy content of the universe. Could you elaborate?
0: Yes, I think, so Einstein, first of all, didn't have a cosmological constant because his equation was beautiful without it. Then he added it in to stop the universe from collapsing. Then when the Big Bang theory was sort of shown to be right, he threw away the cosmological constant, calling it the biggest blunder of his life. And remember, the cosmological constant seems to repel the universe. It seems to drive it apart, a sort of anti-gravity. And when I was an undergraduate, I was taught that gravity should be pulling the universe back, slowing down the expansion, maybe even causing the universe to collapse. When people tried to measure this in 1998, what they found is that the universe is not slowing down. If anything, it's expanding faster and faster and faster. There seems to be some kind of anti-gravity pushing the universe apart. And that is exactly what Einstein's cosmological constant would do. So first of all, it was out of fashion, then it was in fashion, then it was out of fashion, now it's back in fashion because it seems to explain these anomalous results. And it's a very new discovery. The observation of this accelerating universe. And so cosmologists are still coming to terms with it. But at the moment, it has the label dark energy. And at the moment, the best explanation is that it's the cosmological constant that's causing this runaway expansion.

Well, I'm afraid that's it for the first part of Exploration. Once again, our special guest has been Dr. Simon Singh, a scientist, also a commentator with BBC Television, and his new book is called The Big Bang. And in the second half of Exploration, we're going to bring on Dr. Spencer Wells, hosting a National Geographic special about the origin of the human race. And if you want a copy of today's program, call the Pacifica Program Service at 1-800-735-0230. That's 1-800-735-0230 for a copy of today's program. And also be sure to pick up a copy of my latest book. It's called Physics of the Impossible. And it was 5 weeks on the New York Times bestseller list. And it's all about science fiction and how scientists view certain technologies of science fiction that may have basis in science fact. The book is Physics of the Impossible.

Welcome. Once again, this is Dr. Michio Kaku, Professor of Theoretical Physics at the City College and the Graduate Center of the City University of New York, and this is the second half of Exploration. In the first half of Exploration, we talked about the origin of the universe with Simon Singh, author of the book The Big Bang and commentator for BBC Television. And in the second half of Exploration, we're going to talk about the origin of humanity. You know, where science and religion seem to be most sharply pitted against each other is on the question of origins, because we are talking about the fact that a small minority of religious fundamentalists are on the rampage against evolutionary theory and also the Big Bang theory, both theories they wish to ban from the textbooks. However, science is different from an emotional diatribe. Science is based on reproducible experimental evidence. We have hundreds of data points, all of which point to the Big Bang theory. If one data point were out of place, we would have to abandon the Big Bang theory, but all the data points are right in sync. Same thing with evolutionary theory. And in fact, this year and next year are quite remarkable in the history of biology. We're marking the 100th anniversary of the publication of Origin of Species by Charles Darwin and the 150th anniversary of his birth. So this year and next year mark a very special date on the calendar of any evolutionary biologist. So our special guest in the second half of Exploration is Dr. Spencer Wells. He's a biologist and also commentator with National Geographic Television, and he has hosted a special concerning tracing the origins of the human race going back 50,000 years.

0: And now I'd like to introduce our special guest today. We're very delighted to have with us Spencer Wells. He's a geneticist with National Geographic, and he made headlines recently by tracing the Y chromosome. The Y chromosome is handed down from father to son, and thereby looking for mutations within the Y chromosome through populations of the Earth, you can actually trace the lineage of humanity. That's right, so today we're going to talk about the origins of the human race over the past 50,000 years. So once again, our special guest today is Spencer Wells. We are talking about the Y chromosome and the ability of geneticists to recreate the family tree of humans over the last 50,000 years. The first question for you is, how did you first get interested as a youth in the whole question of biology?
1: Well, it came about kind of secondarily. When I was very young, kind of 6, 7, 8 years old, beginning to think about how I'd want to spend the rest of my life, you know, to the extent that you can at that age, I was fascinated by history, by the idea of traveling back in time. I went to see the King Tut exhibit that toured the States in the late 70s. And I was absolutely fascinated by the idea that, you know, there was a culture that existed thousands of years ago, and they made these amazing things. So it was, you know, from a historical background that I was interested in, you know, investigating the world and all of that. And around that time, my mother actually went back to school to get her PhD in biology, and I started hanging out in the laboratory with her, and I discovered that science, while, you know, it is kind of odd in some ways, it's not really about, you know, secretive people speaking a special language wearing white coats. It's really about discovering new things. It's about creating novelty. And every day is like solving a puzzle. And that is an incredible thing to be able to do. And so, you know, I started off with this interest in history, but it kind of morphed into a love of what you can do with science, investigating the world and discovering new things. And ultimately, by the time I was in high school, I decided that I wanted to use science as a tool for investigating the past, and that's what I've ended up doing, so I'm very lucky.
0: And how did you get interested in the whole aspect of using genes to trace human genealogy going back thousands of years?
1: Well, if you are scientifically minded and you want to be a scientist, there's a lot of mechanistic stuff that you need to learn. You need to learn how atoms combine into molecules and organic chemistry, and you need to learn how genes are turned on and off and all of that stuff. But again, what I wanted to do ultimately was to use the knowledge of biology, use molecular biology as a tool to investigate the past. And so as a biologist, that means that you're studying evolution. You're studying the biological history of a species. And I did my PhD work with a guy called Dick Lewontin, a very famous genetics professor at Harvard, working on fruit fly evolution. And you find out, if you investigate the way genes change over time, the way evolution actually occurs at a mechanistic level, that so much of evolution has to do with population history, the history of how individuals and populations have moved around and mated with each other. And that's just not inherently interesting for fruit flies, at least for me. But it is when you kind of map it onto human history and you start thinking about human migrations and human origins. And that's where I really made the switch. I started using these techniques that we had developed over many years for studying species evolution and used them, wanted to apply that to studying questions of human history and, you know, where did we originate as a species? How did we move around the planet? How did we get to Tierra del Fuego in Iceland and places like that? So using the tools of genetics to study the past.
0: Now, last year we had Professor Sykes on the radio show. He traced the lineage through the female genome, looking at the genes within the mitochondria of the cell. And he even dubbed certain names. Laura, for example, was the woman whose children, believe it or not, or whose genes have spread to all Europeans and Asians. And he gave a rather graphic account of how you can trace the genes through the female line. Now, you've done a lot of work on the Y chromosome. So tell us a little bit about what is the Y chromosome and why is the Y chromosome so crucial in terms of unlocking the genealogy of human evolution?
1: Well, if you can trace back in time through the female line to find an Eve, it begs the question of, was there an Adam around at the same time? Is there a tool that you can use to study the male line of descent? And it turns out, yes, there is, and it's what we call the Y chromosome. Now, sex in mammals is determined by the sex chromosomes. And if you have mismatched sex chromosomes, an X and a Y chromosome in this case, you are a male. If you have two X's, you're a female. So this is a chromosome which doesn't actually do very much other than to make men men. But because it is mismatched with its partner, the X chromosome, it doesn't go through the recombinational shuffling that occurs in most of the genome every generation, something that mixes up the genetic variation and creates new combinations, which is probably a good thing evolutionarily, which is the reason we have it. But it makes our lives very, very difficult. So for studying migration patterns, human origins, and so on, we ideally want a piece of DNA that isn't shuffled because it mixes up this variation, makes it very difficult to follow the order of events, if you will, going back in time. So we tend to study these non-recombining pieces of DNA, and Professor Sykes talked about the mitochondrial DNA tracing this female line, and we have studied the male line, the Y chromosome, which again does not recombine. It turns out that it is a fantastic tool for studying human migration patterns for lots of reasons. The main reason is human mating patterns in most indigenous groups over time follow a particular rule, which is that the men really determine group membership, and therefore their Y chromosomes tend to stay put. Oddly enough, in most indigenous populations, the women tend to move around more than the men. And so the signal, the genetic signal that distinguishes between populations, tends to get blurred much more rapidly for the female line. That makes the Y chromosome a much better tool for studying differences between populations and therefore the migratory routes that we followed. So in trying to find this kind of atom lineage, it turned out that we also identified a tool which is fantastic for following migratory routes, which is what we want to be able to do, to reconstruct these journeys we've taken around the world.
0: So if you are a man, it means you have the Y chromosome of your father, your grandfather, your great-grandfather, but mutations occur along if you go back far enough. And I guess by tracing the sequence of mutations, you can then trace the family tree, right?
1: That's right. That's right. DNA is a very, very long molecule, and although our cellular machinery is very good at copying it when we have children, occasionally we make a mistake, a little spelling error, a single letter change, typically, in the DNA sequence, and when those changes are passed on, they create a line of descent. If you share a change with someone, you must share an ancestor at some point in the past. And so it's these changes that have accumulated over time that we use as the tools for studying the past with DNA.
0: Okay, now let's go back chronologically concerning the evolution of modern humans and migration patterns. Many anthropologists believe that about 100,000 years ago, you know, plus or minus tens of thousands of years, but about 100,000 years ago, modern humans who look pretty much like us, you give them a haircut, a three-piece suit, and put them on Wall Street, and they look like pretty much all the other barbarians on Wall Street. So let's say you now trace the lineage, because at that point, an outer Africa thing happened. Migrations took place out of Africa of modern humans. So now trace for us what happens 100,000 years ago as humans began to leave Africa.
1: Well, the history of migration out of Africa is actually much more complicated than that. You've got to distinguish, in this case, between anatomically modern humans, people who look pretty much like us, and people who act like us, people who are behaviorally modern. And given that our species is kind of created by our brains, we are Homo sapiens, wise man, it's really the behaviorally modern humans that we're interested in. So at 100,000 years ago, you're absolutely right. There are individuals in Africa and shortly thereafter just outside of Africa in the Middle East who look pretty much like us, but they're not acting like us. They haven't gone through the change in behavior which led to something we call the Upper Paleolithic in archaeology, a change in the way we interacted with the world, the creation of art, probably fully modern language like we're speaking now, syntactic language, change in group structure, and so on. That's when we really became modern humans. And so that exodus didn't actually occur until around 50 to 60,000 years ago, we think, from looking at the genetic data. Now, the people who are around at 100,000 years ago, as you said, yes, they did start to leave Africa. They made it into the Middle East, in fact. But after 80,000 years ago, they retreated back into Africa or went extinct. They didn't continue to exist outside of Africa. And in fact, at those sites in the Middle East that they made these initial forays out of Africa into, they were replaced by Neanderthals. And so they're pulling back into Africa after 80,000 years ago, and it's not until after 60,000 years ago that we get the real onslaught of modern humans with this modern human behavior.
0: Okay, so let's start now at 50,000 years, where humans that behave like us begin to migrate, and then a great diaspora begins to take place. So start to trace for us some of the markers as we trace the lineage of humans.
1: Well, so around 50 to 60,000 years ago, there was very likely an early migration along the southern coast of Asia. We can trace a lineage defined by a marker we call M130 or RPS4YT. You can call it the coastal marker, though, if you will. And this is a very rapid migration, we believe, that made it to Australia virtually overnight, within a few thousand years probably of leaving Africa. And we can trace the migration of these genetic lineages by looking at the DNA of people living on that route today. So people living in southern India, for instance, retain traces of these migrants who went through 50,000 years ago, an extraordinary thing that these people, in essence, have been living in the same place for 50,000 years and haven't dispersed their genes all over the place. You can still see the palimpsest, a glimpse of this migratory route, which is a good thing. Because archaeologically, there's no evidence for it. Not until around 30, 35,000 years ago did we see modern human remains and modern human tools in southern India. And yet, we see modern human remains in Australia at around 50,000 years ago. So clearly, there's a disconnect there. They must have made it through India in order to reach Australia, unless they simply leapt from Africa to Australia, which, of course, is impossible. So the genetics is really giving us the clues about this very early migration along the coast. We believe there was a second migration very soon after this, maybe 45,000 years ago, which went up into the Middle East. And from there, these people actually became the ones who populated most of the Northern Hemisphere, most of Asia, Europe, and ultimately the Americas.
0: Okay, now that migration that went north, the second migration, I understand then splits. I understand part going into Asia and part going into Europe. But could you elaborate?
1: Yeah, absolutely. These people are carrying a marker we call M89. It is, you know, a second out of Africa marker. They trace back to, again, a common origin in Africa. But this is a second wave of migration that, as you say, went up into the Middle East. From there, some of them went over into Europe, but not many, we think, because these kind of ancient lineages that would have been found in the Middle East at that time are not found at very high frequency in Europe. Oddly enough, what they chose to do was to migrate into Central Asia. Now, why did they do this? Probably because as people who were adapted to life on the East African savannas, which is where we believe all of this very early stuff went on, the origin of modern humans and so on, these are grassland dwellers. These people would have wanted to follow the game, the food. And the grasslands lead you into Central Asia out of the Middle East. They don't lead you across Anatolia and into the Balkans. The Balkans are mountainous, forested, etc. And so probably, we believe, they migrated into Central Asia following the herds. And there's very good genetic evidence for this because the people who lived in Central Asia later migrated westward into Europe, eastward into East Asia, and ultimately into the Americas.
0: Okay, so we have the second migration with the M89 marker going north, going into now Central Asia, and then at that point splitting in half, more or less, one group then going into Europe, becoming the Europeans, and the other part going into Asia, becoming the Asians.
1: Yes.
0: Okay, now where do the Native Americans now come into play?
1: Well, the Native Americans come out of this Central Asian cauldron, if you will. I mean, this bubbling cauldron of humanity which spewed out people into Europe and into Asia. Some of them migrated north into Siberia, and around 15,000 years ago or so, certainly no earlier than 20,000 years ago based on the genetic dates we have, a few of these people went across the Bering Land Bridge, which existed at that time as a result of the last ice age. The sea levels had dropped, and so there was a land connection between Northeast Asia and the northwestern part of North America. They migrated across into Alaska and ultimately down into North America around 15,000 years ago again.
0: Okay. Now, as I understand, you can actually trace in Native American peoples not just one wave, but actually several waves of early humans that went through Alaska into the Americas. Is that right?
1: Yeah, this is the earliest wave of migration, and it's the one that made it very rapidly down into South America, and it is the main wave of migration, we believe, simply because it's these markers, the most common ones we see in Native American populations. But there's good evidence that there was a second migration around 6,000 to 8,000 years ago along the coast, because at that time the Bering Land Bridge had been submerged again, the ice sheets had started to retreat, And so the only way that people could have gotten there is by using boats. And in fact, the distribution of the lineages that probably composed that second wave of migration are found in the western part of North America. They're not found in South America. So it's consistent. The genetic pattern is consistent with what we know about the paleoclimatology, the geology, and so on. So this second migration came across into North America, and the people settled along the coast. And then from there, it migrated somewhat inland.
0: Now, there's a controversy going on right now concerning Kennewick Man that you're probably familiar with. We have the remnants of a very ancient remains of an individual that seems to predate many of the other Native American fossils that have been found. And this person may not even resemble the other Native Americans, according to facial reconstructions that have been done. But the question is then, who owns these bones? Do Native Americans then, can they bury them as their ancestor? Or do scientists analyze them as nothing but one of several waves that came over from Asia?
1: Yeah, well, Kennewick is interesting, but actually not anomalous, because all of the skeletons or skulls that I'm aware of, dating from around that time, Kennewick is actually a fairly early remain. It dates from around 9,000 years ago. Most of the remains, the skulls that have been recovered from that time period, the kind of 8 to 11,000 year ago period, look more European than today's Native Americans. And it doesn't matter where they're found. They found skulls in Brazil from that time period that also look a little bit more European. Why is this? Were they, you know, Europeans who had migrated across? No, clearly, again, you look at the genetic lineages, and all Native Americans came out of Asia from Siberia. The reason they look perhaps a little bit more European, again, traces back to this origin in Central Asia. Remember, this is the same group of people who gave rise to the Europeans. So it's probably as a result of the shared ancestry with Europeans long ago on the steppes of Central Asia. So that begs the question, why do today's Native Americans not look like that as well? It's possible that this second wave of migration, which we believe came from further east in Asia, could have brought people who looked a little bit more East Asian or Mongoloid in appearance. And perhaps the mixing of these groups changed the appearance of the Native Americans. It's also possible there were local events that people, you know, over time change anyway. You move into a new area, particularly if the population size is small, and your appearance will change. Your gene frequencies will change somewhat due to something we call genetic drift. We don't know exactly, but very clearly the people living in the Americas today, the Native Americans, trace their ancestry back to this part of Asia, and it's not that there were wandering bands of Europeans here before them.
0: Okay, now let's talk about the Polynesians. Where do the Polynesians fit into this?
1: The Polynesians are quite interesting. They ultimately trace back, and I talk about this in my book, The Journey of Man. They ultimately trace back to an origin in Southeast Asia, and they probably, their expansion into the Pacific was driven by the expansion of rice agriculture in East Asia, which increased the population pressure, and people set out on voyages to find new lands to cultivate and so on. And as they migrated southward down into Indonesia and ultimately out into Melanesia around New Guinea, they began to take longer and longer voyages. And some of them, at some point around 5,000 years ago, 4,000 years ago, set off into the Pacific. And you can literally trace the migration of people from island to island with these genetic markers, but they do trace back to this region of Southeast Asia. And we believe, due to the timing, that it probably was ultimately driven by this expansion, the expanding population, as a result of the development of rice agriculture.
0: Okay. Now we also have genetic mysteries that go back centuries. For example, in northern Japan, we have the Ainu people, who are extremely hairy. They're some of the hairiest Caucasians on the planet Earth, from what I understand. They don't look like the native Japanese, who are Asian-looking. And so where did the Ainu of northern Japan come from?
1: Well, the first point to make is that physical appearance can actually change fairly rapidly. If you take the evidence at face value, everybody living in the world today, share an ancestry in Africa around 50,000 years ago. That's only a couple of thousand generations. That means that within the last couple of thousand generations, we have generated all of the physical diversity we see in the world today. And in fact, even on local levels, you find people changing their appearance today through something we call sexual selection. This was first suggested by Darwin over 100 years ago as the reason why people do look so different. You choose people to mate with on the basis of what you find attractive, and that varies according to where you are in the world. And so, you know, I read a story in the Times of London a couple of years ago about a village in Romania where all of the women have mustaches. because the men in that particular region find it very attractive. And, you know, over time, this may become a defining feature which distinguishes them from people in the surrounding area. So simply because people look different doesn't mean that they have a very different ancestry from the people living nearby. Now, in the case of the Ainu, there are certain markers that are at higher frequency in the Ainu, and they do correlate with probably an earlier expansion into Japan. So perhaps these were the aboriginal inhabitants. Now, it's likely that these people came out of Asia from ultimately this Central Asian stock. So it is consistent, again, with this origin ultimately in Central Asia, the same one that gave rise to the Europeans. So the retaining, perhaps, European features. Maybe that is part of the reason they do look different from the rest of the Japanese.
0: Okay, so to sum up, we had the first migration out of Africa that followed the coastline into India and into Australia. We had the second migration that carried the M89 marker that went into Central Asia that then split into many directions, including Europe and China and then the Americas. Were there other migrations out of Africa?
1: Yeah, I mean, there has been a certain amount of genetic exchange across the Sahara, but the Sahara is a pretty formidable barrier. There have been back migrations into Africa from the Middle East within the last 10 to 20,000 years. And, of course, there's exchange going on today. And as people, you know, began to sail ships, sort of thinking about the Polynesian expansion, there was actually a migration of Polynesians westward across the Indian Ocean, settling in Madagascar a couple of thousand years ago. And they speak a language which is related to the Polynesian languages, Malagasy, totally unrelated to the African languages spoken nearby. So, you know, there has been some exchange with sub-Saharan Africa, but not much because of, again, that formidable barrier, the Sahara, which has kept populations apart.
0: And also, what was the mechanism that drove early humans out of Africa? Was it the changing climate? I mean, after all, there was an ice age going on, especially in the northern and southern latitudes. What was the reason why there were all these migrations out of Africa starting around 50, 60,000 years ago?
1: Well, we do think it comes down to climate change. As you say, we were headed into the worst part of the last ice age, which began roughly 110, 120,000 years ago. But it really started to get bad after around 70,000 years ago. And in fact, we know from looking at other parts of the genome, not the Y chromosome, not mitochondrial DNA, but looking at, you know, the autosomal markers, as we call them, that the population size probably crashed around that time as we were going into the worst part of the last ice age. In fact, some of the most recent results coming out of Mark Feldman's group at Stanford suggest that the population dropped down to a couple of thousand individuals. So we're nearly extinct at that time. We're holding on by our fingernails. What we think happened was the ones who survived because they were very clever. They'd gone through what we call the great leap forward in behavior when we became behaviorally modern. And that adaptation, if you will, that ability to survive in these harsh conditions also gave them what they needed to be able to go out and take over the world. And so once they survive, once they develop these skills, once they go through what is potentially a genetically caused change in brain structure, once they become smart enough, they can then go out and live in places like Siberia where, you know, the temperatures dropped to minus 70 in the winter. And they were living there during the last ice age. They had to have been living there in order to make it into the Americas. Absolutely amazing. We are the only species of hominid that's ever been able to live in those conditions. And it's because we are supremely adaptable culturally because we've evolved this amazing brain that allows us to do that.
0: Now, according to the history books, Genghis Khan conquered a huge chunk of the surface of the planet Earth, and some people claim to be their descendants. So the question is, was Genghis Khan really the father of Mongolia?
1: The search for Genghis, yes. This is work that really came secondarily out of, again, this project to try and map the migration through Asia. And I've spent a lot of time over the last decade working and living in Central Asia, taking samples from a lot of unusual populations. Absolutely fascinating part of the world. And one of the things you hear over and over again from people living there is, we must be related to Genghis Khan. He's like a local, you know, historical figure that everyone wants to have some connection with. And so, you know, it's something that's in the back of your mind as you're doing these genetic studies. we weren't really setting out to find his Y chromosome, though. What happened, though, was as a result of doing this analysis on one of the lineages, we noticed a particular set of related Y chromosomes, what we call haplotypes. They're sets of markers that we study. A particular set of related haplotypes that seemed to be at pretty high frequency, and yet they were very, very closely related. And we said, oh, this is kind of weird. You know, what's the distribution? It turns out that the distribution overlaps almost exactly with the distribution of his empire. So we said, well, you know, that's kind of odd. How old is this? You know, if you see something that's that widespread, remember, this is the largest land empire that's ever existed. Absolutely amazing. You know, if it's that widespread, it should be pretty old. Well, it turns out that it traces back to an origin around 800 years ago, right around the time that Genghis himself was born.

0: Well, I'm afraid that's it for Exploration. Once again, our special guest in the first half hour was Dr. Simon Singh, BBC commentator, author of the book The Big Bang, speaking about the Big Bang Theory and the origin of the universe. And our special guest in the second half of Exploration was Dr. Spencer Wells, biologist and also commentator and host with the National Geographic Channel. 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
3: 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I'm your host, Alyssa, and welcome back to Forbidden Zone. You know, the weather this spring and heading into summer season has been pretty bad, honestly. It's been very cloudy, it's been kind of hot and sticky and just gross, but I'm going to be honest, I do love it when it's overcast. It makes my job more fun, it makes school more fun, it makes everything more fun for me. I just am in a better mood when it's overcast. So that's going to be the theme of this episode today. You know, weather really affects my mood and the music I listen to. So without further ado, we're going to be playing some kind of sad and gloomy songs for you. So starting off, we're going to have a song by Elliott Smith.

Welcome back to Forbidden Zone. You just heard Son of Sam by Elliott Smith, Little Miss by Boa, I Wish You Were a Girl by 12 Rods, I Don't Owe You Anything by The Smiths, as well as Stone by Chibo Matto.

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0: It's called The Art of Driving.

There's six beautiful songs for you. You just heard Across the Sea by Weezer, Bennett by The Cardigans, Shoulder by Enon, The Art of Driving by Black Box Recorder, Par 5 by Kitty Craft, and Benefits of Lying with Your Friend by The Apples in Stereo. That song, The Art of Driving, is a new one to me, and I really like it. It's almost like really, like, musical spoken word, I guess. I don't know, just like hearing the conversation back and forth, I really enjoy, and I think it's very interesting and kind of out of the box, not something that you regularly hear on the radio. So that is why I played it. But next up, we're going to have four more songs for you. One of these being, I think, my favorite of the episode. So starting off, we're going to have a song by Lush.

0: Alrighty, that wraps out the songs for this episode. You just heard For Love by Lush, Painty Paint Pots by 800 Cherries, The Book Lovers by Broadcast, and Evening in Paris by Lois. You know, I really thought I was going to say For Love was my favorite song in this section, but I really, really do love Painty Paint Pots, and the closer you listen to those lyrics, I think the more powerful it is. So maybe go ahead and add that one to your Spotify or your Apple Music and listen to that one again. But anyways, that wraps up our Gloomy Day episode here. I hope you had a lot of fun listening to it. 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And if you enjoyed this episode, you can find me on Instagram at Forbidden Zone Radio and check out my other episodes. Anyways, I hope you enjoyed this episode. I had a lot of fun putting this playlist together for you. And all I want to say now is goodbye.
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We're going to have one from At the Drive-In to start off this week. We're going to play it from one of their earlier albums, not the one they got famous off of, but it's a really good album. It's my favorite song off of it, so I thought what better way to start this episode than with that.

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You just heard Shaking Hand Indecision by At the Drive-In, Decoder by Chinchilla, Crowned by Walleye, and lastly Hummingbirds by Knapsack. In our next section here, we're going to have this episode's only section full of newer releases, and we're going to start off with one from Hubble. It's definitely more shoegazy than a lot of the music we've played so far this week. And after that, we're going to have Straight Emo from Flowers for Emily, one of my favorite emo bands, and they just signed recently to Afira. And then we're gonna have one from Soccer, super cool Japanese emo band that I was lucky enough to see last year. And then we're gonna have a super underrated one, I feel like, from Burnside. Burnside has a bunch of members in different kind of bigger bands like Final Resting Place, and they're super sonically different than a lot of music coming out recently, so that's why I really love them. But that's gonna be this next section here. So like I said at the start of it, up next we have one from Hubble.

Listen to Beats by Bruce, and you just heard Chrome by Hubble, Plus 44 by Flowers for Emily, 3 by Soccer, and lastly, Learn to Fly by Burnside. For the rest of the episode, we're going to kind of be transitioning into 90s and 2000s alternative, and we're going to start with one from the Juliana Theory. I'm not a huge fan of them, but I do really like this song that we're going to be playing, and it's my favorite by them. And then after that, we're going to have one from Butterfly Train. Butterfly Train is a super cool band that I found out kind of by accident. I don't really know how to describe them, so I'll just let you listen to them and come to your own conclusion about them. After that, we're going to have two very kind of monumental, influential bands for a lot of further future bands, and they're Texas is the Reason and Thursday, and that's going to be this next section here. But before that, we're actually going to start with one from Peterbilt. Peterbilt is a super underrated and underappreciated band from the early 2000s, late 90s kind of era, and I don't really know how to describe them. Their vocalist is very, like, atypical for the genre, I would say, but it's really cool, and because of that, I really like them. So I'm going to send it to that one from Peterbilt right now.

You're listening to Beats by Bruce, and you just heard Satellite Eyes by Peterbilt, Is Patience Still Waiting by the Juliana Theory, Blame Weight by Butterfly Train, and lastly, When Rock and Roll Was Just a Baby by Texas Is the Reason. In our final section of this week's episode, we're going to start off with one from Thursday before moving into two to close this one off, one from Hope's Fall and one from Seosin, two of my favorite bands of that kind of early 2000s metalcore that's being revived now with a lot of bands. A lot of bands nowadays are influenced by these two in particular, and both these albums that I'm playing them off of are some of my favorites of all time. But before those two, we're going to have one from the Dillinger Four. Before we get to that, though, up next we have Thursday.

0: This is KPPQ LP Ventura, and closing out this week's episode of Beats by Bruce, we had Concealer by Thursday, Somewhere South of Respect by Dillinger 4, The Far Pavilions by Hope's Fall, and lastly, Third Measurement and C by Seosin. And with that, that is it for this week's episode of Beats by Bruce. Thank you all so much for tuning in, and I hope to see you again next week.
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Alright, those last couple of songs were The Worst Taste in Music by the Radio Department, Margaret by Beach House, Crane Kiss by Tamarin, Messy Enough by the Radio Department, and Before We Begin by the Broadcast was the last song. The song that is currently playing is by the Belinda Butchers. Hope you guys are enjoying so far, and don't forget you're listening to Lost Planet Earth here on 104.1 FM.

Alright, we're halfway through our episode 49 of Lost on Planet Earth here on 104.1 FM KVQ LP Ventura. Those last couple of songs were Hi Baby by the Belinda Butchers, On Our Own by The Meeting Place, Fine Friend by Pale Saints, You've Got the Sun by You'll Never Get to Heaven, and Your Lips, My Mouth by Ariel. This next song right now is Plant Life by Autolux. Hope you guys are enjoying the show so far, and thank you for tuning in.

All right, we're at the end of the episode. Thank you so much for tuning in to Lost Planet Earth here on 104.1 FM. This was episode 49. Hope you guys enjoyed it. This concludes our little shoegaze episode. This last song is by Should, called Spangle. 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Enjoy this last song.

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1: 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This is Doc Ventura. Welcome to Doc's Delta Blues Lounge. We're coming to you from KPPQ LP Ventura, Community Radio 104.1 FM. In here, you're going to find the finest of Delta Blues, Chicago, Texas, Kansas City, all flavors of classic blues. We're also going to cover the state of blues today, play some new artists from Mississippi you probably don't get a chance to hear too often. We're just going to immerse ourselves in the music that we love. So now it's time to kick back, get ready to throw down in Doc's Delta Blues Lounge. Welcome to the Blues Lounge. I'm Doc Ventura, and we've got a lot of great blues lined up for you. We're going to start with Sam Carr, the great Delta drummer who was a member of the Jelly Roll Kings, with his band, Sam Carr's Delta Jukes, followed by some classic Junior Wells from the 70s in Chicago. Take it away.

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0: You heard Let the Good Times Roll from Sam Carr's Delta Jukes. After that, you heard You Got a Lover with a Feeling by Junior Wells. Next, we're going to go way back to 1928, Paramount Records, one of only two songs recorded by the artist Rube Lacey. After that, we're going to hear Roosevelt Bubba Barnes from Greenville, Mississippi. He was, I guess you'd call him a local blues man. He had a club down there, Nelson Street, which was the Juke Joint Street. Very dangerous Juke Joint Street. They say of Nelson Street today, even the police are afraid to go down there. It's still an active hotspot. Roosevelt Bubba Barnes was an excellent performer, very dynamic, deep blues performer that I think deserves to be more widely heard and known. All right, so let's go with this set of two.
1: You can read my letter now.

That was Ham Hound Crave from Rube Lacy and Ralph Limbo, his accompanist. Then Ain't Gonna Worry About Tomorrow, done live at the Flowing Fountain Club, Roosevelt Bubba Barnes. Now we're gonna play you some hardcore Delta. We've got Paul Wine Jones, Sun House, and Robert Nighthawk coming up. Let's get started.

0: around the corner, that's where my baby lives.
1: You heard Paul Wine Jones doing Further On, Up the Road, and then Sun House played Empire State Blues, and that comes from a performance in Seattle, 1968. And then Canned Heat by Robert Nighthawk, and that comes from the George Mitchell box set, as you know, one of my all-time favorite collections. Well, let's play a couple by some contemporary blues men. Robert Kimbrough Sr. is the son of the famous Junior Kimbrough, living down there in Holly Springs, Mississippi. He lives in the hill country, but he calls his music

Cotton Patch Soul Blues, which was a term invented by his father, Jr. After that, our other contemporary blues man is the great Buddy Guy. So let's start off with Robert Kimbrough Sr.

0: That was Robert Kimbrough Sr. doing Girl Is Gone from his album Willie Woot. And then a song made famous by Johnny Taylor was done by Buddy Guy, Cheaper to Keep Her, medley with Blues in the Night. I don't know about you, but I feel like going back to Chicago and listening to some Junior Wells one more time. This comes from a great album called Live at Teresa's. We're going to hear him do a little stage chatter, and then he's going to introduce the song and go.
1: Shh. What you say? Now, I don't sing no blues now, but if you'd like to hear something by Perry Como, Frank Sinatra, Dean Martin, little Sammy Davis Jr., I'll do that for you. I can do that for you, but I can't do the other things you actually do. Don't ask me no more, because I don't sing no damn blues. Here's a little thing that y'all might like. It's Perry Como. One, two, you don't know what to do, hey!

0: Thank you.
1: That was Junior Wells doing Messin' with the Kid, live at Teresa's in 1975. Let's play some Wesley Junebug Jefferson. Wesley was active up until the mid-2010s when he passed away, unfortunately, but he made a few great recordings. I got to see him live, and he was just a wonderful player. He played bass, and another local musician, I guess you'd say, who did a little bit of recording and deserves more recognition. All right, here's two from Wesley Junebug Jefferson.

and it's done got cold. Oh, I'm just dragging in, y'all.

You heard Wesley Junebug Jefferson, two songs. First one was called Bad Company Keeper. The next one was The Wolves Are Howling. Wesley Junebug Jefferson from Shelby, Mississippi. Let's go back and play some more classic Paramount blues of the 20s. Here is Kid Bailey.

That was Mississippi Bottom Blues, done by Kid Bailey, from a great collection on JSP called When the Levee Breaks. That's also highly recommended. We've come to the end of our hour here in Doc's Delta Blues Lounge. We'll leave you with some Pine Top Perkins doing the classic Muddy Waters opening number, played before Muddy actually took the stage, of course. Pine Top Perkins doing Chicken Shack. See you next week.

0: Hey, Jack. I just got back. Still looking for a place to call it Chicken Shack. They say it's fine as wine and strictly on the ball. It's no windows, no doors, it's just a hole in the wall.
1: 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I hope you heard some of your favorites and maybe even heard a few new favorites today. Remember, the blues will never die, and we'll never run out of any blues to play for you. We aim to keep all you blues fans satisfied. 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

All right, well, here we are once again, Barry Funkhauser on Indie Beginnings, spotlighting the pioneers of indie rock. Today we got a great show, skating along the far edges of indie rock. We'll be playing music from Alabama Shakes this hour, some new Willie Nelson and some classics. Also, Prince's Estate released a song, and we'll play that also. But let's start off with Lana Del Rey this time. Now, she spent over a decade crafting a cinematic universe, but this year finds her venturing into high-stakes territory. Her latest single is a collaboration with David Arnold, the Bond composer for the new 007 First Light video game. So listen for a sweeping orchestral powerhouse that she always has there, Lana Del Rey. But she's taking it up to new heights with her southern gothic sound. So let's catch you up with some older Lana Del Rey and play the latest on Indie Beginnings.

Well, there goes Lana Del Rey on Indie Beginnings. We played First Light. That's from the 007 First Light video game coming out. We also played some classics there, West Coast and Summertime Sadness. Barry Funkhauser here on Indie Beginnings, spotlighting the pioneers of indie rock. And if you like what you're hearing, support this radio station. Visit their website and do what you can. Let's get on over to the dusty roads of Texas with this one. Back with an original outlaw with a new song. Willie Nelson celebrating his 93rd birthday this year a couple weeks ago. He might be a country titan, but his fiercely independent spirit and refusal to play by Nashville's rules in the 70s made him one of them guys, the ultimate indie architect. You know, he released a new song, and he's got a new album out called Dream Chaser. And let's hear some Willie, man, with his guitar Trigger. First, some classic Willie, and then the latest on Indie Beginnings.

just see us now. The story of us and our great love would win an Oscar, no doubt. And it would be won.

Well, there goes Willie Nelson in New Beginnings here, and We'd Make a Good Movie. That's the latest from Willie Nelson off of the album called Dream Chaser, just released. Storytelling, still doing it there. Also on the road again, and always on my mind, Willie Nelson on Indie Beginnings. Barry Funkhauser here, playing you music that is new and fresh, paired with some older songs that are not so new and fresh, but it gives you context. Let's move it on up to Alabama Shakes now. That raw, soulful grit, one of the pioneers of indie rock. They've been out for a while, but their return this year has been nothing short of explosive. They've got a new single out. It's called American Dream. It's a heavy, psychedelic soul track, and it's garage rock. So let's catch you up on some older Alabama Shakes, and then the latest on Indie Beginnings.

You got to hold on. You got to hold on. You got to hold on.

Well, there goes Alabama Shakes on Indie Beginnings. We heard American Dream. That's described by Brittany Howard as a snapshot of the struggles of 2026. It's dense, it's urgent, and it reminds us of why they became the gold standard for rock lately. That's Alabama Shakes. All right. Well, thank you for listening. This is a time for us to bid adieu. We'll be back next time with another episode of Indie Beginnings, spotlighting the pioneers of indie rock. If you'd like to follow me on socials, find me at That's Right Barry Funkhauser. That's where you can find video versions of myself. All right, we'll leave you here. Finally, a new song, believe it or not, by Prince. The Blueprint for Artistic Autonomy. And 10 years after his passing, his estate continues to unearth gems that show his range, which is incredible. This year's Vault release, it's called With This Tear, and it was written for Celine Dion, but Prince has a raw piano-led, deeply emotional version of it. It's truly a gift. So we'll leave you now with a few songs from the artist on Indie Beginnings.